Hello, this is your volunteer broadcaster, Steve Knipe, bringing you today's Arizona Daily Sun. Some of the articles I will be reading today include, from page 1, Teacher Retention, County FUSD Aim to Increase Efforts, FUSD Returns for a New Year, FPD to host meetings for first responder drone program, and County and the Navajo Nation announce peacemaking program. Today's date is the 11th of August, 2026. And now let's move to our first story. Looking at recent teacher retention efforts from Coconino County and its largest school district. This article is by Giselle Ortegon, who is a Sun staff reporter. Coconino County and the Flagstaff Unified School District, known as FUSD, have been making recent collective efforts toward increasing teacher recruitment and retention in northern Arizona, trying to find new ways to ensure teachers feel supported and valued. The county stretches almost 19,000 square miles, with more than 100 schools scattered across different cities and districts. FUSD is the largest district in the county. FUSD has over 10,000 students and is home to 15 comprehensive school sites. The district intensively focuses on providing each student with an enriching and supportive learning environment to promote academic and personal growth. The collective commitment to uplifting the teaching community through new initiatives is evident in the growth in the county. FUSD has been able to achieve recruitment and retention by working on this effort. Here are what those efforts have looked like recently. Teacher turnover is something every county and district in Arizona has experienced in some way, whether they are losing or gaining educators. According to a 2025 report by the Arizona Department of Education, the state has seen a notable shift in teacher turnover and retention between the 2024-25 school year and the 2025-26 school year. Coconino County Superintendent Cheryl Mango Paget discussed the details of what affects turnover in northern Arizona and what teacher retention initiatives have looked like from the county level. She says, "Teacher recruitment and retention is one of the biggest challenges, especially, you know, we have almost 19,000 square feet here in Coconino County, so it creates challenges." And of course, the article meant 19,000 square miles. Educators in a lot of those locations are really remote. So if you're from Phoenix or a more populated area and move to an area like Fredonia or Page, your lifestyle changes dramatically. She said every district in Coconino County experiences staffing shortages differently, whether it be because of scarcely populated areas or lack of specialized professionals, an area in which Flagstaff specifically has been seeing a dip. She said some of the challenges in being able to recruit more educators in areas such as Flagstaff and Page are the lack of affordable housing and specialized housing, lengthy commutes from surrounding cities, competition with other employers, and limited funding. The lack of affordable housing and specialized housing is one of the biggest barriers to teacher recruitment for rural areas in northern Arizona, according to Mango Paget. She has already taken action to address this issue by signing a teacherage or teacher housing grant that awarded Arizona superintendents $7 million from the state's Department of Education to match up to $500,000 per school district on housing projects for new teachers. In collaboration with Yavapai County Superintendent Tim Carter, Mango Paget wrote multiple grants to try and address the issues teachers were facing. There is a shortage of housing, and the cost of living is extremely high,
Mango Paget said. So I would describe Teachridge as an important recruitment and retention tool. Coconino County has been able to make meaningful progress. In Page, the county was able to invest $1.4 million in building more housing for educators. Other school districts had the opportunity to propose their housing model to a committee, and according to Mango Paget, different districts were awarded and have been progressing at their own rates. Receiving the Teachridge grant has allowed the county to expand the kind of support they can offer its educators and boost recruitment and retention. If you look at Fredonia, they only have 12 to 15 teachers, Mango Paget said. They built three duplexes, multi-bedrooms, so that's a good start. She said offering housing isn't the entire solution, as there are other factors that affect retention, but she believes teachers feel more supported when housing is an option for them. Lengthy commutes are another factor that affect teachers in the county. Rural or remote, that makes it hard in isolated communities because that could also require lengthy commutes, Mango Paget said. I know people who live here in Flag that drive to Tuba City or Winslow to work or drive even to the Grand Canyon to work. Because of these factors, this makes it easier for competing schools in other areas to recruit teachers. Mango Paget said there is competition at the state level with charter schools and private employers because some might offer more competitive salaries and competitive schedules. Lastly, she says after Prop 123 went away, K-12 schools have been facing limited funding and budget cuts. This has not only affected being able to recruit and retain, but it has also disrupted the way schools are able to operate day to day. There are increasingly operational costs while operating within Arizona's school finance system, Mango Paget said. It's broken, and the legislature needs to change that. As resources keep diminishing from K-12 education, Mango Paget said as a county, they are doing everything they can to get more money into the hands of districts. So rather than retaining money for county operations and after speaking with the State Board of Education, the county is now directing all money possible to the schools. It was that investment, knowing that if you invest in our students and kids at a young age, they have more opportunities to be successful and to thrive, Mango Paget said. While the county works to address the issues with housing, competition, and funding, administrators are also focused on honing in on teacher support as much as possible through mentorship, partnerships, and professional development. One of the most impactful ways Coconino County has done this is through enhanced programs. A teacher mentoring program was designed to provide support for educators throughout the districts, with FUSD near the top of those utilizing the service. To continue to support that professional development, the county offers positions for specialized employees such as speech pathologists, psychiatrists, or counselors for a partial FTE or full-time equivalent. This means smaller schools don't need to pay these specialized service providers full-time. Instead, a psychologist might work at both Williams Unified School District and FUSD as needed. These positions are accessible to more teachers because of a special education and mental health consortium the county started back in 2014 that has grown over time to meet the needs of the schools. The consortium reduces the cost of crisis resources and addresses staffing shortages. And most importantly, those kids are getting the services they need, Mango Paget said. Another focus for the county is to build its educator capacity. To do so, Coconino County brought in about $56 million in grants to offset or pay for resources for each district. This brought in more data science, math, and literacy training for educators and took some barriers away from science, technology, engineering, and mathematics, called STEM, education, and early literacy.
Additionally, partnerships with Northern Arizona University have allowed the county to build pipelines, as the superintendent calls it, for hard-to-fill positions in specialized professions. Mango Pageant said in order to provide strong support for each district's schools and students, there needs to be a strong governing board behind the decision-making process. If you do research on some of the best-performing districts in our country, it's because they have a strong governance and governing board, Mango Pageant said. What we've done is expanded the governing board recruitment. Board members get taken through the entire process of their specific position and are assisted in better understanding what their role is to support each school. It's removing barriers to public service and helping board members better understand their roles and responsibilities, Mango Pageant said. So they're making better decisions to support their students. Mango Pageant said Coconino County will continue to work with both state and local partners to provide each district with the resources they need to support its dedicated educators who provide the students of Northern Arizona an enriching education. My vision is to ensure every teacher, whether they teach in a larger district or rural district, tribal community, charter school, or early childhood, that they have access to the support, professional growth, and resources needed to help every child be their best and succeed, Mango Pageant said. She continues, and that we invest as communities, as county government, as state government in our educators. Investing in our educators is one of the most important investments we can make for the future of Coconino County. In terms of overall recruitment and retention, Dawn Anderson, the Executive Director of Talent Management and Organizational Development with FUSD's Human Resources Department, reported the district is doing better than the state average. The Arizona Department of Education recorded the current state average of teachers who left their local education agency, called LEA, to be 14%, and FUSD is currently sitting at 12.38%, according to Anderson. So trending better than average across the district is good, but definitely not where we want it to be, Anderson said. Some challenges the district faces with recruitment are the cost of living in Flagstaff and the overall base salary. However, Anderson said there are a number of things the district has been working toward to address these issues. We have an educator-paid task force that has quite a few educators to make recommendations, to look at different ways to spend on maintenance and operations dollars, and this year we were able to give a little over a $2,400 salary increase to our teachers to try to increase base salaries across the board, she said. FUSD's base salary for certified employees will be increasing to $53,700 this year, compared to last year's base salary of $51,450. There is still more work to be done. A report earlier this year from Ginger Stevens, the Director of Finance and Business Services at FUSD, listed that FUSD's average teacher salary was $60,464 in fiscal year 2025, 7.85% lower than the state's average of $65,613. To boost more housing support, FUSD did a survey across the district last year to provide education to teachers about the housing market and how they can meet their housing goals. Salary increase and housing support are just a couple of ways FUSD has tried to address recruitment issues. The biggest retention efforts have been currently made directed toward 5 to 9 year teacher educators. While affordable housing can be used to attract newer teachers to the district and increase recruitment, it can also be an impactful incentive for those who have been with the district more long term to boost retention.
In April of 2025, Anderson told the Daily Sun the district was working toward specific recruitment and retention strategy goals, including employee engagement and enhanced programs and services. When it comes to employee engagement, last year, we worked with an organizational psychologist through the National Business Research Institute to revamp our employee engagement survey, Anderson said. This was in response to employees who felt the previous questions weren't meeting what they wanted to provide feedback, or they were somewhat antiquated, according to Anderson. So they created a whole new survey, sent it out to employees, and saw significant progress in their staff advocacy section of the survey. There is not a large decision made within the district that does not have some staff input into it, Anderson said. The superintendent, the governing board, the superintendent's cabinet feel stronger about obtaining staff input when decisions are made. Something FUSD has seen a need for is teacher mentoring, especially for first-year teachers who need help establishing themselves in their professional role. As reported by the Daily Sun in April of 2025, this new teacher mentoring program was made possible by a grant from the Arizona K-12 Center. Anderson said being able to utilize the mentoring program has significantly helped teacher retention in the district. They were able to expand from 3 mentors to an instructional coach model that is mentoring first to third-year teachers and those who are new to the district. There are now 6 coaches available to the district's schools, doubling the number of individuals supporting the program. We have seen an improvement in our retention of new-to-the-profession kind of teachers, Anderson said. These instructional coaches take on a support position that helps newer teachers receive professional development, including setting up parent-teacher conferences, how to structure classroom management, and taking pedagogy learned in school and applying it to a classroom environment. Anderson said the district has heard from a lot of teachers who have appreciated the hands-on support as they're growing and new to the profession. She believes teachers continue to choose FUSD because of its community and commitment to supporting educators. We have phenomenal school communities, but we have a broader district community where people feel like their work is valued, that they're respected for the work that they do, that they have the ability to provide perspective and input to the larger district, and I think that's very meaningful, Anderson said. That ties into the overall culture that we have at FUSD. This particular story and the reporter position itself was primarily made possible by the Arizona Local News Foundation as part of its Education Solutions mission. And this is to chronicle teacher retention efforts and ESA programs across the state. And now before moving on, let me remind you that you can take Sun Sounds with you. You can get our stream and on-demand app from the new Sun Sounds of Arizona app for Apple and Android phones. Check either your app store or your game store. Our next story from page one is Flagstaff Police to host 3 meetings on possible drone program. This is by Sam McLaughlin, a Sun staff reporter. The Flagstaff Police Department will host 3 community meetings on Tuesday, Wednesday, and Thursday this week to discuss the possibility of implementing a Drones as First Responders program. This is known as DFR. The 3 meetings will take place in different locations around the city. Tuesday's meeting will be held at the Market of Dreams on 4th Street. Wednesday's meeting will be hosted at the Police and Sheriff Headquarters on Sawmill Road. And Thursday's meeting will be at the Murdoch Center on Brannan Avenue. All the meetings are scheduled to begin at 5:15 p.m. and end at 6:45 p.m.
While many police departments, fire departments, and other emergency response agencies already use individual drones flown by officers or other personnel on scene, DFR programs operate differently. They typically will include multiple autonomous or semi-autonomous drones overseen by a single operator, which arrive at the scene of an incident before the officers do. The Chula Vista Police Department in Southern California was the first to implement a DFR program back in 2018. Such programs have since become increasingly common. Proponents of DFR programs generally claim that the technology can assist officers by giving them a better understanding of an incident before they arrive, or by helping dispatchers determine whether a police response is actually necessary. However, critics have argued that the programs normalize widespread but unevenly distributed surveillance, threaten privacy, and are prone to mission creep. The department has not yet publicly described its vision for how a DFR program would function, but will presumably be sharing more details in the upcoming meetings. In the announcement of the meetings, the Flagstaff Police Department linked to an informational page about Skydio drones available through Axon Enterprise, the maker of tasers and police body cameras, as well as the operator of the Evidence.com digital storage platform. Skydio claims their DFR projects are in use by more than 1,500 public safety agencies. The company also supports drones to the U.S. Department of Homeland Security and Department of Defense use, as well as U.S. allied nations, including Great Britain, Canada, Ukraine, and Israel. Another company selling DFR programs to local law enforcement agencies is Flock Safety, the maker of controversial automated license plate readers. The Flagstaff City Council voted to terminate the police department's contract with Flock last year following substantial public pushback. After the original Flock contract was approved without public consultation or notice, the police department appears to be taking a more proactive approach to community input. According to the department's announcement, each of the three meetings this week will include time for questions and feedback. Our next story from page one is FUSD students return for a new school year. This story is by Abigail Kiesler, a Sun staff reporter. Students in the Flagstaff Unified School District, FUSD, started a new school year on Monday. At Cromer Elementary School, families paused outside the building to take photos in front of backdrops decorated for the occasion. Firefighters from the Summit Fire District handed out pencils to students as they made their way inside for the start of the 2026-27 school year. Hannah and Malachi Munoz were dropped off by their grandma, Bessie Daw. Hannah is going into fifth grade this year, while Malachi is beginning second. Daw said her own kids had attended Cromer, and she was going to be dropping off another grandkid at Sinagua Middle School later that morning. "They all went here," she said. "We love it." She said her family was focusing on reading this year, and she's been encouraging the kids to read over the summer. Fifth grader Rosie Sparks was with her mom, Katie Wagoner, for the first day of her final year at Cromer. Sparks said she liked the school and her favorite subject was science. Her goal for the year was to maybe not have my mom embarrass me a lot. Her mom said it was part of her job as a parent. "We roll up singing Spice Girls every day." Her daughter clarified that she does not take part in the sing-along. "I'm endlessly proud of my girl," Wagoner said. "She's been very good at school. She always gets her homework done. I just can't believe how fast she's growing."
Emily Lyons was taking a selfie with her dad, Greg Lyons, before her first day of fourth grade. She said she was looking forward to school. "I get to meet my teachers and hang out with my best friends," she said, adding that her bestest friend isn't in her class this year, but she wasn't sure about the others. Last year, FUSD switched school schedules, moving elementaries to an earlier start time and middle and high schools later. Greg Lyons said while the change has been an adjustment, he thought it made sense for both older and younger students. "I do agree with the science that's behind it. That's my personal opinion on it," he said. "I know there are a lot of parents that are like, why? But at the same time, younger kids are usually up earlier anyway. And then as they get older, they like to sleep in. So it gave the older kids that opportunity." The 2026-27 school year starts this week for all K-12 students across Flagstaff. FUSD, Basis, and Flagstaff Junior Academy began class on Monday, while Northland Preparatory Academy and Mountain School start Tuesday, and Montessori School of Flagstaff will begin this year on Wednesday. Pine Forest School students returned to the classroom back on August the 6th. FUSD has hired several administrators this year, including new principals at Coconino High School and Knowles Elementary. Tiffany Crawford, whose most recent role was as the Director of Curriculum, Instruction, and Assessment at the Western School of Science and Technology in Phoenix, is the new principal at Coconino. The school's previous principal, Tad Reagan, had held the position since 2023 and is moving to a new role as the district's Executive Director of Operations, Services, and Safety. Brian Eberwine, who was previously a principal in the Deer Valley Unified School District, is now leading Knowles, replacing Pete Galvin, who had led the school since 2016. In the district's July newsletter, FUSD Superintendent Michael Pinka discussed the district's use of the State 48 graduate profile as a North Star for the upcoming school year as he welcomed families back to the classroom. The profile was released in January of this year. It is a framework shared by schools across the state that outlines the knowledge and skills Arizona students need to develop throughout their entire educational career to be successful in the modern world after they leave school. It was developed by the Arizona Institute for Education and the Economy at Northern Arizona University with the Arizona Educational Foundation and SciTech Institute alongside educators, nonprofits, businesses, families, and students. Pinka said FUSD is focusing on teaching students the 8 essential skills in the profile throughout their academic career. This list includes items such as critical thinking, collaboration, self-awareness, and adaptability. FUSD's goal, he said, is to prepare students for the 4 futures, which are enrollment in higher education, employment, enlistment, and service or entrepreneurship. Our schools are more than buildings. They are communities where every child feels they belong, he wrote. FUSD remains deeply committed to the physical, social, and emotional well-being of every student, ensuring our campuses are secure and nurturing spaces. The district will be discussing its use of the State 48 graduate profile in more detail during Tuesday's governing board meeting. And before our final story from page 1, let me remind you that you are listening to Arizona Daily Sun on Sun Sounds of Arizona. I am your volunteer reader, Steve Knipe. And now let's move on to that last story. County Navajo Nation announced the peacemaking program. This story is by Sam McLaughlin, who is a Sun staff reporter. The Coconino County Attorney's Office and Navajo Nation Judicial Branch
have partnered to introduce a peacemaking diversion program that will function as an alternative to prosecution in select criminal cases, expanding the reach and availability of a dispute resolution process rooted in Diné culture and tradition. Peacemaking has been a formally recognized

peacemaking session led by facilitators from the Tuba City or Dilkhan judicial districts. If they accept and participate fully and honestly in the process, they may have their charges dismissed or have no charges filed against them. As practiced by the Navajo Nation, peacemaking seeks the restoration of harmony, or hozol, through dialogue, mutual understanding, and consensual agreement on outcomes or solutions. Our goal is not to separate people, said peacemaking program coordinator Dempsey Harvey at the launch event Tuesday at the county courthouse in Flagstaff. Separation is, in various ways, a fundamental practice in the U.S. criminal justice system. Jail, prison, injunctions, no contact orders. As a police officer on the Navajo Nation for 3 decades, Harvey saw some of the limits of that model. Coming through 30 years of the adversarial system, the Western system, where we play merry-go-round, we pick up somebody, we put them in jail. They're back out on probation. Then they go do the same thing, he said. Peacemaking offers an alternative to that cycle for the offender, the victim, and their communities through the deliberate pursuit of deeper connection, forgiveness, and accountability. Harvey said he has seen the program lead to reconciliation between the parties in more than 90% of the cases. He noted, too, that it is far less costly than incarceration. There's no money to build bigger jails, he said. Eleanor Shirley, the interim Chief Justice of the Navajo Nation, also attended the launch event. In her remarks, Shirley described the new partnership between the county and the tribe as a collaborative approach to the shared issues faced by indigenous communities and reservation border towns like Flagstaff. She said she hoped the county's diversion program, which will be open to both indigenous and non-indigenous individuals, will introduce more people to the concept of restorative justice. It's a way of resolving issues, a way of coming together, a way of being able to provide the support that's needed for the individual, for the victim, for the family, that may be coming through this system, Shirley said. It's also a way of making sure that we are promoting accountability for the individual that becomes involved in the system to recognize the mistake, the harm. County Attorney Amon Barker described his own journey of learning about the peacemaking process. In the justice system, we're really good about accountability. We're not great about healing, Baker said. A court decision can't mend all wounds. It can't answer all the questions. There's got to be something more. And I think peacemaking, honestly, is part of that something more for victims, for defendants, for families, for communities, to come back to that path of healing that we've been hearing about this morning. Barker recalled his involvement with a 2015 criminal case in which a distracted driver ran over a 3-year-old child in a Flagstaff parking lot. The child's mother, Barker said, was the one who ultimately suggested peacemaking as she struggled with her anger and grief. A requirement for the driver to participate in a peacemaking session became part of the plea agreement that solved the case. His interest in the practice grew further through conversations with Rose Tohi, the City of Flagstaff Indigenous Affairs Administrator and a member of the county's Criminal Justice Coordinating Council, and with Rosine Charlie, a peacemaker herself. Barker thanked Tohi for opening the door to the conversation and Charlie for patiently teaching us. Through the Peacemaking Diversion Program is new for Coconino County, Barker also described it as creating space for a practice that has existed for generations. I have a lot of faith in this process, he added. Tohi, too, noted the long history of peacemaking. It's not a new idea, she said.

0: She closed the event with a benediction emphasizing the importance of compassion and relationship, two of the foundational principles of the Diné peacemaking practice. Tuesday's event was attended by multiple members of the Coconino County Board of Supervisors, multiple members of the Flagstaff City Council, the County Sheriff, the City's Chief of Police, multiple judges, and the clerk of the Coconino County Superior Court, along with many other members of the community. There is at least one other county-level court in the U.S. with a peacemaking program, though it is not an exact match for the one enacted in Coconino County. The Washtenaw County Peacemaking Court in Michigan was established in 2013 and is modeled after the practices of multiple tribes in that region. Unlike Coconino County's new diversion program, the Washtenaw County program encompasses family, probate, civil, and juvenile matters and is wholly administered by the court rather than operated through a partnership with the tribal nation. Still, the programs share underlying values. Each day as judges, we oversee conflict involving ongoing relationship, Washtenaw County Judge Timothy Connors wrote in a 2016 reflection on the program. These conflicts need affirmation and renewal of the most basic values of human dignity and compassion. Here, more than anywhere else, the need for a concurrent path of conflict resolution is imperative. Native communities can help us nurture that concurrent path. We are fortunate to have the benefit of their wisdom. And now, skipping the page 2 advertisement, we move to page 3. Ask the vet how to help dogs who are scared of thunderstorms. This story by Jenny Cease, DVM special to the Daily Sun. Question: my dog is terrified of these thunderstorms that we are having lately. What do I do? The answer: we are deep into monsoon season here in northern Arizona, and with our afternoon lightning storms, obviously also comes thunder. While some people can fall asleep to the sound of thunder, our canine friends can often be terrified of these loud noises. I have had clients tell me stories of their dogs hiding under beds, trying to escape out of windows, and even being destructive in an attempt to escape the scary sounds from above. Here are some ways that you can help your petrified pooch during our summer storms. First, try masking the noise with other sounds in the house. A fan, white noise machine, or even the TV turned up a notch can take the edge off those sharp cracks of thunder. I have more than one client whose dog only calms down to the sounds of the Food Network, so don't be afraid to get creative. Physical comfort goes a long way, too. A thunder shirt or other snug-fitting clothing applies gentle, constant pressure that can have a calming effect, similar to swaddling a baby. Creating a safe den, like a covered crate or a quiet closet with blankets, gives your dog somewhere to retreat to on their own terms. Even giving your pup a good snuggle during a thunderstorm can be helpful. And try to stay calm yourself, since dogs are wonderful at picking up on our energy, so if you can model relaxed behavior, it helps them find theirs. For dogs with more severe storm anxiety, medication can make a real difference. There are natural calming supplements like Composure Chews or CBD products that work well for mild cases, and you can also consider prescription medications like Trizodone, Gabapentin, or Cilio that your vet can prescribe for short-term use on stormy days. If your dog struggles every single time, a longer-term daily anti-anxiety medication might be worth discussing with your vet before monsoon season really ramps up. A helpful rule of thumb is the earlier you start managing storm anxiety, the easier it is to keep it from getting worse over time. Another question. My dog got covered in porcupine quills on our walk last week. What other animals do I need to be aware of in northern Arizona during the warmer months? Answer. Summer in northern Arizona means longer days on the trail, and that also means more wildlife encounters. Here's a rundown of who else you might bump into out there and how to keep your pup safe. Porcupines are a classic northern Arizona hazard, especially in our pine forest around dusk. If your dog does end up with a face full of quills, it is best to avoid pulling them out yourself at home. Quills have tiny barbs that make them painful to remove and prone to breaking off under the skin, so a trip to the vet for sedation and proper removal is the safest bet. Deer and elk are common on trails and even in town. And while they generally keep their distance, cow elk can be surprisingly protective if they have a calf nearby. Keeping your dog leashed and giving wildlife plenty of space is always the best policy. Raccoons tend to be more of a nighttime concern, but they can carry rabies and distemper. So it's best to keep your pets away from any raccoon that's out during the day or who is acting strangely. Javelina or peccary used to be known as desert animals, but over the years they have migrated further and further north. I even had one in my driveway a couple of years ago. They travel in family groups and can be defensive if they feel cornered. So even if your dogs are leashed, give them a wide berth. Bears and mountain lions round out our list, and while sightings are less common, they do happen, especially in the early mornings or evening hours. Making some noise while you hike and keeping your dog leashed rather than free roaming in dense brush can help you both avoid a surprise encounter. And Dr. Seiss says happy and safe hiking this summer. And she is at the Westside Veterinary Clinic in Flagstaff. And now let's move to the Community Almanac on page 3. The Flagstaff Event Almanac for August the 11th, the week of. On August the 11th, Coconino County Bookmobile, vroom, of course you know the bookmobile is always out and about. It travels throughout Coconino County. On the second Tuesday of each month, it stops at Aspire Transitional Care from 9:30 until 10:30 a.m. at Flagstaff Senior Meadows from 11 a.m. until 12:30 p.m. at Flagstaff Veterans Home from 12:40 to 1:40 p.m. and at Sunset Crater National Monument from 2:30 until 3 p.m. Bookmobile materials, which, and this is true for every bookmobile announcement, can be checked out with a Flagstaff library card and have a loan period of 1 month. Materials may be returned to either one of the Flagstaff libraries or dropped off during a visit to the bookmobile. We try to reach those outlying areas of our county that may not otherwise have access to library services. At times, routes and times will be changed to accommodate patron need. So on August the 12th, there is another bookmobile visit. This is on the second Wednesday of the non-winter months. It will be stopping at Raymond County Park in Kachina Village from 9:30 a.m. until 10:15 a.m. at Pinewood Country Clubhouse in Munns Park from 10:45 a.m. until 2 p.m. and at Sandstone Highlands Apartments in Flagstaff from 2 until 3 p.m. From May to September, the time in Munns Park is split into Pinewood Country Clubhouse from 10:45 to 12:15 and Munns Park RV Resort from 12:30 until 1:30 p.m. Also, on the 12th, there is a senior coffee hour with the Senior Corps beginning at 10 a.m. Join at the downtown library for coffee, pastries, and conversation about a special topic. This is for older adults age 55 plus and is presented in partnerships with the AmeriCorps seniors. There's also a meeting on the 12th, Wiley Riders, from 5:30 until 7 p.m. Flagstaff City County Public Library at 300 West Aspen Avenue is hosting this event. Join the weekly writing group to practice your writing habit. With the use of prompts, time allotments, and group sharing, Wiley Writers will learn more about their writing and support others along the way. Constructive and positive feedback is welcomed and encouraged. Our ultimate goal is to make writing more accessible and approachable for everyone at any level. You bring your writing tools, and we'll bring the fun. On August the 13th, there is Thursday Night Book Club, West with Giraffes, at 6 p.m. It's in the downtown library. Join the library's longest-running book club on the second Thursday of every month to discuss a new book. This month, we are reading West with Giraffes by Linda Rutledge. Copies are available at the Downtown Information Desk. The Woodrow Wilson Nickel, age 105, feels his life ebbing away. But when he learns giraffes are going extinct, he finds himself recalling the unforgettable experience he cannot take to his grave. It's 1938. The Great Depression lingers. Hitler is threatening Europe, and world-weary Americans long for wonder. They find it in two giraffes who miraculously survive a hurricane while crossing the Atlantic. What follows is a 12-day road trip in a custom truck to deliver Southern California's first giraffes to the San Diego Zoo. Behind the wheel is young Dust Bowl Rowdy Woodrow. Inspired by true events, the tale weaves real-life figures with fictional ones, including the world's first female zoo director, a crusty old man with a past, a young female photographer with a secret, and assorted reprobates as spotted as the giraffe. And the last community announcement, free music in the square on Thursdays from 5 until 7 p.m., get ready to groove all summer long with free live music in the heart of downtown Flagstaff. Discover local musicians, grab a to-go coffee, lunch, or dinner from one of our downtown spots, and enjoy a picnic on the square while soaking in the sounds. It's the perfect way to unwind, enjoy good food, and support local talent all season long. The Arizona Daily Sun calendar event submissions run in print and online and are free of charge. For a full list of events and to submit your own event if you should have one, visit the website at azdailysun.com/calendar. And now from page 4, we have our pet of the week, Lonnie. Lonnie is a curious little shadow, happiest when she's in the same room as her people or with a canine friend. Lonnie has been making steady improvements in Foster and is starting to wag her tail and even ask for pets. Watching her slowly realize that people can be kind has been really special. She's discovering that gentle head scratches feel pretty nice, and she's getting braver about being leashed. She loves chewing on bones, relaxing with her doggy buddy, and showing off how smart she is. She's almost fully potty trained, too, and non-destructive in the home. Lonnie is still a little shy, especially with new friends, but every single day she gets a little braver. Under that cautious exterior is a cute and curious girl with so much potential. With a patient and kind family, she's going to blossom into the sweetest companion. You're invited to come and meet Lonnie at the High Country Humane Butler Campus, located at 3501 East Butler Avenue in Flagstaff. We are open Thursday through Tuesday, 11 a.m. to 5 p.m., and we are closed on Wednesdays. You can see other adoptable pets online at the website highcountryhumane.org. Our next pet of the week is Apollo. Apollo has been waiting for his forever home since January of this year, and after so many months in the shelter, this wonderful boy is starting to lose his spark. Apollo needs a home. He is an incredible dog, a volunteer favorite, and the kind of companion who will bring you a daily dose of joy. At 5 years old and 48 pounds, Apollo is the ultimate adventure buddy. Hiking? He's ready. Running? He'll keep up. Swimming? Absolutely. He loves the water, chasing tennis balls, playing tug and fetch, trying agility and hitting the trails with his favorite people. Apollo is incredibly people-friendly and would thrive with an active family who can give him the exercise, enrichment, and companionship he loves. He is pretty potty trained with a consistent routine and is continuing to work on his lease manners. Apollo can be selective with other dogs, so a meet and greet is required with any potential canine siblings to make sure they're a good match. Apollo has waited long enough. He deserves to leave the shelter and start living the fun, fulfilling life he was made for. If you're looking for an adventure partner who will be thrilled to do it all with you, please come and meet Apollo. You can meet him at the High Country Humane main campus, located at 11665 North Highway 89 in Flagstaff. This shelter, like the one on the Butler campus, is open from 11 a.m. until 5 p.m. Thursday through Tuesday and closed on Wednesdays. And now this another story from page 4. The Health First Foundation announces grant recipients. This is by the Daily Sun staff. The Health First Foundation of Northern Arizona announced the recipients of the Community Health Grant Program for 2026. 9 organizations received funding to provide culturally responsive programs to Native American communities across Northern Arizona. Health First will award $600,000 in nonprofit grants in 2026, according to the announcement. At Health First Foundation, we recognize that strong communities are built by organizations that understand the unique strengths, traditions, and needs of the people they serve, said Executive Director Mark Ulrich. We are proud to partner with these outstanding organizations as they expand access to culturally grounded programs that promote health, strength, resilience, and improve the well-being of Native communities across Northern Arizona. Tikertopia's grant will be used for its Create, Connect, Thrive Native Youth Cultural Wellness Initiative. This aims to address mental health needs of Native youth in Flagstaff by providing a safe support space for youth to create and connect with their peers. The Boys and Girls Club of Arizona will be using its grant to establish a new site at Jefferson Elementary in Winslow. Another grant will go to support the Hopi Tukwiki Language Immersion Montessori School, which offers instruction focused on Hopi language and cultural traditions. Native Americans for Community Action received a grant for the Reach You Are Life program for teen suicide awareness and prevention. The grant will be used for education and certification in Page, Tuba City, Winslow, and the Navajo and Hopi reservations, leading up to 4 cultural events in the spring of 2027, where students will display their projects. Fort Defiance Indian Hospital Board has received a grant for its efforts to train students and staff at Window Rock High School to recognize warning signs of teen suicide ideation and lead education at other schools. United Way of Northern Arizona will be using its grant to promote mental wellness and belonging for Native youth through the Bijou Teen Center in Holbrook. The program works to reduce the risk of substance use and self-harm while growing mental health resilience and cultural belonging through workshops, arts, music, and dance programs, and paid opportunities for student mentors and interns. The Center for Community Health and Engaged Research at NAU, the grant will go to its STARS program, which stands for Supporting Tribal Autism Research and Services. It'll be adapting the Parents Taking Action program for Hopi families and educators develop culturally inclusive communication system to work with the system and offer Hopi and Diné autism support groups with Indian Health Service clinics. STUC Community Acupuncture will be using its grant for the Mobile AccuWellness Project that provides treatment and education about accessible wellness tools. Wheel Funds grant will go to create school biking clubs in Page and Apache County. More information is available at the website health-firstforall.org. And that's all we have time for today of Arizona's Daily Sun. I'm Steve Knipe, your volunteer reader, and I invite you to stay tuned for more great programming on Sun Sounds. Thank you very much for listening.
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1: Good morning. This is your reader, John Michael, for the Washington Post, Tuesday morning, August 11th, 2026. Contradicting public statements, Trump took a secret flight from Turkey amid Iranian threat. An Iranian assassination threat against President Donald Trump prompted an extraordinary operation last month in which he flew secretly from Turkey on an alternate military aircraft, while the White House said he was aboard Air Force One, the Washington Post has learned. The clandestine mission, which has not been reported previously, was carried out, unbeknownst to journalists and some White House staff members, who believe they were on the same plane as the president, according to the material reviewed by the Post. These people spoke on the condition of anonymity because they were not authorized to talk about the matter. The administration has claimed that Trump departed Turkey on July 8th on the former Air Force One. Trump announced on social media that he would use the former Air Force One rather than the plane that flew him there, a newer Boeing 747-8 gifted to the United States by Qatar. The security of the Qatar-provided aircraft has been called into question, and Trump said last month after the trip that it would undergo additional upgrades. In Ankara, Trump boarded the old Air Force One jumbo jet in view of television cameras. He was secretly shuttled minutes later to a smaller plane, an Air Force C-32A, via an airport catering truck typically used to load meals and other supplies pre-flight, according to the U.S. official and corroborating material reviewed by the Post. That made Air Force One a decoy with media and some White House staff abroad, the officials said. Trump had been in Ankara for a NATO summit with world leaders. The operation occurred a night after U.S. forces renewed military strikes on Iran at Trump's direction following a breakdown of negotiations between the Washington and Tehran to end their months-long war. The maneuver meant that Trump's actual location was concealed from the American public and many senior U.S. officials for hours. Weeks later, it remains unclear how widely the administration has disclosed the operation. The Post provided the White House with the details from its reporting along with a list of questions. In response, White House Communications Director Stephen Chung issued a statement defending the jet gifted by Qatar. The new Air Force One is the state-of-art aircraft that has been fitted with high-level security protocols that ensure the safety of the president and his staff, Chung's statement said. As the president has said recently, there are many enemies of America who have their sights on him, and we use every tool at our disposal to address those threats. A spokesperson for the Pentagon referred questions to the White House. A Secret Service spokesperson referred questions to the White House and the Pentagon. Publicly, the White House has repeated its account that the president left Turkey on the legacy blue and white Boeing 747 that served as Air Force One before Trump began using the former Qatari jet. For decades, it has been rare for U.S. presidents to travel without members of the White House press corps accompany them in their roles as proxy for the American Republic, for the American public. Journalists have traveled into war zones with numerous presidents, including Trump, Joe Biden, Barack Obama, and George W. Bush. In the first hours after the terrorist attacks on September 11th, 2001, Bush administration officials did not immediately disclose the president's whereabout, saying only that he had been taken to an undisclosed location. But they did not say he was somewhere he was not. And within hours, officials revealed that he had been flown to a military facility in Nebraska. The Trump operation unfolded quite differently, highlighting the depth of concern that U.S. security officials had about his arriving, about his safely leaving Turkey amid hostilities with Iran. Turkey, a key U.S. ally and member of the NATO military alliance, shares a border with Iran. A credible threat to Trump involving Iran set the deception operation in motion, the U.S. officials said. The New York Times and CBS News reported last month that intelligence officials flagged a specific threat of an attack on the president or his jet, triggering additional precautions. There are decades-old concerns in the U.S. government of Iranian terrorism plots against American officials, including Trump. Those fears have escalated recently as a result of Washington's role in the killing of Iranian military and political leaders. The operation and the Iranian threat came days after the president began using the newer Boeing 747-8 gifted by Qatar. Trump flew to Turkey on that aircraft after the red, white, and blue jet underwent upgrades, costing hundreds of millions of dollars. It was fielded by the Air Force in July, but lacked some of the defensive countermeasures concluded in the legacy Air Force One. To transport the president out of Turkey, U.S. officials relied in part on a technique that has occasionally become public knowledge. One such mission occurred in March 2000 when President Bill Clinton visited Pakistan. With television cameras recording in Islamabad, Clinton disembarked from a plain white jet that followed the blue and white Air Force One, clarifying where he had been. There have been other times in the last 30 years when Air Force One served as a decoy for the president because of a serious threat or because he was flying to a dangerous location, another U.S. official said, declining to elaborate. The legacy jet is highly secure, but also highly visible, so putting the president on an alternate plane instead can be considered safer, that former official said. Ronald L. Rao Jr., a former acting director of the Secret Service, said that the president's protection is paramount and that the details of his movements are shielded for good reason. "We need to keep the secret in Secret Service," said Rao, now with the Chertoff Group, a security advisory firm. "The public should know what the president is doing on a daily basis. But when it comes to the methods by which the Secret Service keeps the president safe, that should remain out of public view." When Trump first announced that he would leave Turkey on the legacy Air Force One, he touted the decision on social media as an opportunity for U.S. troops stationed in Britain to see the former Qatari aircraft. He would instead take the former Air Force One from Turkey for old time's sake, Trump posted. But that did not happen, according to the material reviewed by the Post and the U.S. official. Numerous people participated in the deception, some unwittingly, and journalists who thought they were traveling with the president aboard legacy Air Force One were not notified that he had changed aircraft or made aware of the extent of the threat on Air Force One, the U.S. officials said. The new Air Force One jet, gifted by Qatar, departed Turkey first, early in the evening of July 8th. Trump then boarded the legacy blue and white Air Force One at dusk, waving goodbye on camera. To exit that plane without being seen by those involved in the operation, Trump and several aides stepped aboard an Air Force port catering truck, which was elevated plane side using hydraulics and positioned at a door on the opposite side of Air Force One's entrance. Imagery captured by the news media at the Turkish airport shows a staircase on one side of the legacy Air Force One and the catering truck on the other, with its container elevated to the level of the plane. Trump arrived in a limousine, climbed the staircase, and waved toward the tarmac as he boarded, video showed. A few minutes later, as members of the White House press corps boarded near the back of the plane, a man in a suit entered the catering truck's cab, according to media pool video of the departure process. The container was lowered into the bed of the vehicle, which then pulled away from Air Force One and drove to a smaller C-32A nearby. The truck is out of view for about 40 seconds when the camera pans away and is briefly hidden while behind the C-32A's engines. The video shows that the container was lifted to the level of the plane for several minutes. After the container was lowered, a person in a suit stepped out of the truck's cab, which remained at ground level, and ascended the stairs leading up to C-32A, disappearing from the camera's view. The blue and white C-32A, a modified Boeing 757 used to transport U.S. government officials, had been flown to Turkey along with the legacy Air Force One and the former Qatari jet to support the president's visit. Like Air Force One jumbo jets, it is emblazoned with the words United States of America and can be used to transport the president or vice president. But it typically does so with the Air Force One or Air Force Two call sign, not a nondescript moniker. Defense Secretary Pete Hegseth boarded the C-32A separately using external stairs, part of an attempt to make the flight appear typical, according to the U.S. official and other materials reviewed by the Post. Hegseth flew with Trump to Britain on the same plane, this person said. As journalists boarded the legacy Air Force One, White House staff directed them to close their window shades, according to a media pool report. The New York Times reported last month that the former Qatari jet lacks the defensive capabilities of legacy U.S. presidential transport jets. That report prompted the Trump administration to take the unusual step of issuing subpoenas to several journalists in a bid to learn the identities of the confidential sources. Administration officials cast the government's actions against the New York Times as necessary to investigate a national security breach, while the Times described the move as an effort to avoid transparency, intimidate journalists, and scare their sources. The administration later withdrew the subpoenas, acknowledging missteps in the case. In deflecting criticism of the new jet, the White House also released a statement from the Air Force. The aircraft is safe, secure, and equipped with the most advanced technologies necessary to meet requirements of the presidential mission, the statement said. Those requirements were carefully crafted to prioritize mission over aesthetics, leaving much of the previous head of state interior layout minimally changed. No risk was taken in security, safety, or mission communications, But the collective team made trades on some of the less commonly used mission sets that the Boeing must deliver to support the next 40 years, the statement added. Though the 747 jumbo jets that carry the president are commonly referred to as Air Force One, the term is technically an air traffic control call sign for any plane on which the president is aboard. In this instance, however, the president's whereabouts were obscured on the C-32A flight to Britain using the nondescript call sign Reach 18 or RCH 18, according to a person familiar with the mission and other material reviewed by the Post. The aviation account, then there were 51, noted the C-32A's arrival in Britain and its call sign, reporting that night that systems allowing for the aircraft to be easily tracked while in the air had been switched off. Reach call signs are often used for personnel transport flights and those that haul military equipment, according to those familiar with the mission. Publicly available flight tracking data shows that the former Qatari jet flew to Britain's Mildenhall Air Force Base while bearing the call sign SAM-33, using a common abbreviation for Special Air Mission. It landed at Mildenhall at 6:26 p.m. local time on July 8th, data shows. The legacy Air Force One plane, carrying White House staff and journalists, appeared on the radar near Istanbul on its way to Britain, initially with no call sign listed. Despite the president not being aboard, it then took the Air Force One call sign AF-1 mid-flight and arrived at Mildenhall about 10:29 p.m. local time. A media pool report that night said the flight was uneventful with no visitors to the press cabin. No flight tracker data could be found for the C-32A, but videos posted by YouTube, accounts Rank Up Aviation and Military Aviation Channel, show the former Qatari land jet landing, followed by a C-32A hours later at about 10:20 p.m., and the legacy Air Force One several minutes later. Videos show the legacy Air Force One, after landing, coming to a stop in a place where the C-32A had briefly been parked. The hobbyist videos on YouTube do not show Trump exiting the C-32A or entering the legacy Air Force One as the stairway entries faced away from the plane spotter's cameras. It's not clear how Trump moved from the C-32A to the legacy Air Force One after landing, but he appeared before television cameras and descended external stairs from the legacy Air Force One at about 10:56 p.m. After greeting U.S. service members, the president embarked on the newly gifted Air Force One to travel back to Washington, with staff and press aboard after a transfer from the legacy Air Force One at about 11:01 p.m. A social media post from the White House, posted that night, said that Trump had landed at the British base aboard the former Air Force One and included a picture of the legacy plane. Aboard the new Air Force One, Trump spoke to journalists for about 15 minutes, highlighting the threat Iran posed, but not acknowledging the subterfuge that had occurred earlier. Asked why reporters had been instructed to lower the window shades on the plane in Turkey, Trump said that it was because you're probably on a dangerous flight because of the sleazebags that we have to deal with. Trump said that he had a threat all the time against his life and that he is number one on Iran's list. But if I go, you go, right? Trump suggested to reporters. Perhaps someday you want to change professions. At least 111 people dead as 7.4 magnitude earthquake strikes Colombia. At least 111 people were dead and scores of buildings collapsed after a 7.4 magnitude earthquake struck western Colombia on Monday, authorities said. The trembler, which struck near San Jose del Palmar on Colombia's west Pacific coast shortly after 7:30 a.m. local time, was the strongest to hit the country in a decade, according to the Colombian Geological Service. It was felt in Bogota, some 150 miles away, and in neighboring Ecuador, Panama, and Venezuela, where twin earthquakes in June killed thousands. Rescue workers were searching for survivors in the rubble of fallen buildings in several cities. At least 61 buildings collapsed and 52 schools, healthcare centers, 17 community centers, and 6 airports have been affected, President Abelardo de la Esparilla told reporters. The disaster is an early challenge for de la Esparilla, a right-wing president and ally of President Donald Trump, who was inaugurated in Cali on Friday, 3 days before the country's third-largest city was thrust into the center of a national crisis. In Cali, home to more than 2 million people, at least 30 buildings collapsed with people trapped inside. Cali Mayor Alejandro Eder said, at least 15 people were dead and 380 injured, local officials said. 7 major health centers, including hospitals, clinics, and labs, were evacuated due to structural damage and will likely remain closed, Eder's office said. One was the City University Universitario del Valle, which partially collapsed. 4 patients were rescued from the rubble, and 4 more were in the process of being rescued, the authorities said. 25 other health centers suffered possible structural damage and were under evaluation. The city declared a red alert for its hospital system, which has reached 100% capacity, officials said. Major roads and one important thoroughfare in the city suffered significant damage. Neighborhoods hit hardest drew crowds of volunteers to help rescue workers digging through the wreckage. More than 5 hours after the earthquake, and despite the bright afternoon sun, dust continued to cloud the air. Major roads and one important thoroughfare in the city suffered significant damage. Power, water, and cell phone reception in several areas were down. Local television showed rescue workers raising fists above their heads and asking the crowds for silence as they listened for survivors beneath a concrete slab. Neighbors and volunteers held up fists and repeated, "Silence." Elsewhere in the country, dead included at least 40 people in the Risaralda department and 27 in Valle de Cauca, their governors told local news outlets. The Risaralda deaths included 3 at Metacaña International Airport in Pereira, where a section of a passenger terminal roof collapsed. Video showed plumes of gray dust rising above the city of about 470,000 people, the commercial center of Colombia's coffee region. What Padilla is going through is historic, Mayor Mauricio Salazar said in emotional television remarks on Monday. We have 55 people dead. Some hospitals have collapsed due to high demand. His voice broke, and he stopped for a few moments, his eyes filling with tears. Chocó Governor Nubia Carolina Cordoba Cori reported 9 deaths in Cuidobo, the capital. The department, home to a large Afro-Colombian community, is one of the country's poorest. Videos on social media showed buildings in several areas partially or fully collapsed. The mayor of Bahia Solano, coastal tourist town in Chocó, was responding to the crisis while mourning a loss of his own. Harsan Leonel Valencia Pinilla's youngest son, Mateo, died in a building collapse in Quibdó, the municipality said. Jorge Eduardo Rojas, mayor of Manizales in Caldas department, reported 3 deaths, 12 buildings damaged or collapsed, and many gas leaks. The quake reached a depth of nearly 70 miles, the U.S. Geological Survey reported. There was no tsunami threat, Colombia's General Maritime Directorate said. An estimated 1.5 million people felt the shaking at an intensity of 7. De La Espriella, the president, said he would establish a unified command post to respond and would travel to the region. His administration is a dramatic shift from the leftist government of Gustavo Petro, who left office on Friday. Today, all Colombians, without ideological or political distinction, must unite behind a single cause, the victims of this natural disaster, De La Espriella said. The national government will respond to this tragedy as it should. U.S. Secretary of State Marco Rubio said the Trump administration stands ready to support the people of Colombia and the De La Espriella's administration. The right-wing president is expected to be a key partner to Trump, who endorsed him before the second round of Colombia's election held in June. Trump sent a delegation on Friday, led by then-acting Attorney General Todd Blanche, to attend De La Espriella's inauguration in Cali. Colombia's Pacific coast lies along the Ring of Fire, a belt of frequent earthquakes and volcanic activity. Videos from Manizales, a university city built along the steep, landslide-prone Andean ridges, showed serious damage to the city's Metropolitan Cathedral Basilica, the tallest cathedral in Colombia. The country's Civil Aviation Authority suspended operations at airports in Pereira, Manizales, Quibdó, Armenia, Cartago, and Buenaventura. In Bogotá, thousands of people evacuated buildings. Mayor Carlos Fernando Galán said buildings suffered superficial cracks, but no structural damage. The city was ready to help the hardest-hit communities, he said. 100 rescuers prepared to deploy to the area prioritized by the national government. The earthquake struck a region with a searing memory of seismic catastrophe. In 1999, a 6.1 magnitude quake devastated Armenia, a city of about 300,000 in the heart of the UNESCO-listed coffee cultural landscape, killing an estimated 1,100 to 1,200 people. About 60% of Armenia's poorly engineered structures collapsed. The event reshaped Colombia disaster policy, spurring a national reconstruction fund and a stricter enforcement of the country's seismic building code. The twin earthquakes of 7.2 and 7.5 magnitudes struck neighboring Venezuela on June 24th. Colombian search and rescue teams rushed to help. Those quakes killed more than 6,000 people. Tens of thousands remain missing.

one body. One man said he was leaving his home for work when the building began to shake. The man, who did not provide his name, rushed out as it toppled behind him. "My wife is inside," he said, distraught. "She's trapped." Viviana Pavon, 50, felt the force of the earthquake in her home outside Cali and tried to call her son Juan David Cano, 30. When no one picked up, her husband offered to stop by Cano's house and said he would send her a video of him, letting her know that everything was okay. After arriving at the building, he sent Pavon a very different video. The ruins of the building where her son lived with his girlfriend, Catalina Ortez, 31. "It's all destroyed," he told her through tears. Pavon stood outside the building Monday evening with a crowd of volunteers and onlookers, her eyes swollen. Cano and his girlfriend are both DJs in Cali, and Cano is soon to graduate from the Universidad del Valle as an aspiring music producer. "We're here waiting," she said, "in the hope of finding them alive." GOP lawmakers release Fauci's text discussing COVID vaccine and pregnancy. Two Republican senators on Monday released the first in a trove of text messages from Anthony S. Fauci's former government cell phone, including a discussion with health officials about whether the COVID vaccine posed a risk for pregnant women. The messages were released by Senators Ron Johnson, Republican Wisconsin, and Rand Paul, Republican Kentucky, who led panels investigating Fauci, the longtime infectious disease scientist who left government at the end of 2022 after becoming a highly visible official helping lead the pandemic response. The texts appear to show an exchange between Fauci and top health officials in January 2021 related to the safety of the COVID-19 vaccine for pregnant women. In one message, according to screenshots the senators released, Fauci wrote, "Since many people have significant cytokine storms and fever after the second dose, this theoretically could be associated with miscarriage in the first trimester." Definitely a good point, especially after dose two, then Centers for Disease Control and Prevention Director Rochelle Walensky responded. In a news release, the senators pointed to several subsequent public statements from Fauci and other administrative officials in which they said the benefits of pregnant women getting vaccinated appear to outweigh the risks. In February 2021, for instance, Fauci said the Food and Drug Administration has found thus far, and we've got to be careful here, but thus far, no red flags about that, about pregnant women. Some of the statements cited by Johnson and Paul occurred after the CDC officially recommended pregnant women get the vaccine in August 2021, citing an agency analysis that found no increase in miscarriage in pregnant women. In a statement, Johnson said the release of the texts could have an immediate impact on public health. He added that you don't wait a day, months, or years to inform the public of potential dangers. The CDC states that with more than 1 million pregnant women vaccinated globally, studies have not shown increased risks for complications like miscarriage, preterm delivery, and more. Health officials have said such past exchanges
reflect the evolving nature of the science and debate at

0: the time. Fauci declined to comment on the released messages. Walensky and Vivek H. Murthy, at the time a member of the President Joe Biden's COVID advisory board, who was also included in the texts, did not immediately respond to a request for comment. Pregnant women are historically excluded from clinical trials, including those for the coronavirus vaccine. But it became clear that contracting the virus during pregnancy could be associated with increased risks of preterm birth and other adverse outcomes. And so health officials concluded that the benefits of vaccination appear to outweigh the risks, according to a former public health official who spoke on the condition of anonymity to speak candidly. The senator said the texts are among more than 34,000 recovered from a copy of Fauci's former iPhone. It also contains 522 voicemails, they said. The phone was obtained from the Department of Health and Human Services, now led by Fauci critics, including Health Secretary Robert F. Kennedy Jr. Now that we have the documents and Fauci's government-issued phone, my investigation has only just begun, Johnson, the chairperson of the Senate's Permanent Subcommittee on Investigations, wrote Monday on social media. As part of Paul's investigation of Fauci, HHS also turned over years of Fauci's personal diary entries that were collected from government servers. Last week, a Senate committee that Paul chairs voted along party lines to hold Fauci in contempt of Congress after he declined to answer its questions and accused Paul of trying to wrongly entrap him. The Justice Department, which is not obligated to prosecute Fauci, said it received Paul's letter referring the matter, but did not confirm whether it planned to pursue any criminal charges. In April 2021, a New England Journal of Medicine article written by CDC officials stated that preliminary findings did not show obvious safety signals among pregnant women who received the vaccines, meaning there wasn't any unusual number of adverse effects, but added that more follow-up was needed. Our societies, that is, the American College of Obstetricians and Gynecologists and Society for Maternal-Fetal Medicine, were strongly recommending and advocating for pregnant women to have access to COVID vaccines in the earlier stages of the pandemic, because those of us who were dealing with the COVID in pregnancy were seeing exceptionally high rates of complications, said Neil S. Silverman, a member of the Society for Maternal-Fetal Medicine's Infectious Disease and Emerging Threats Committee and Maternal-Fetal Medicine faculty at the David Geffen School of Medicine at UCLA. Fauci has faced numerous legal threats from Republicans, including Paul and Johnson, who accuse him of covering up his agency's fund of risking coronavirus research in Wuhan, China, before the virus was first detected there. Fauci has dismissed those claims as preposterous. Kennedy, his allies, and some Republicans in Congress have expressed concern about vaccine safety. Kennedy, the founder of a prominent anti-vaccine group, has been an outspoken critic of mRNA-based shots and once called the coronavirus shots the deadliest vaccine ever made. Medical experts say COVID-19 vaccines are effective at protecting people from getting seriously ill, being hospitalized, and dying. Last year, Kennedy sought to no longer recommend the coronavirus vaccine for healthy pregnant women. The American College of Obstetricians and Gynecologists said it was concerned and extremely disappointed by the move, and the medical society has continued to recommend the shot for pregnant women. On Monday, President Donald Trump signed an executive order that called for cutting the number of recommended childhood vaccines, spacing out those shots, and making other changes that would upend decades of federal guidance on vaccines for children. Speaking in the Oval Office, the president reiterated his long-held claim that childhood vaccines have led to a rise in U.S. autism cases, an idea that outside researchers have largely debunked. Water systems, water systems are ripe for cyber attacks, experts warn, after suspected Iranian hacks. In late 2022, Microsoft detected the hack of a water system in Guam that U.S. intelligence agencies in the following months determined was orchestrated by China. The idea wasn't new. Spy agencies had long watched as Iran targeted Israeli water systems. That another nation-state was doing it to us, that was unsettling, recalled one former U.S. official who, like several others interviewed for the story, spoke on the condition of anonymity because of the matter's sensitivity. Senior officials were concerned that such intrusions could affect military bases on Guam, but also civilian water supplies, many of which were poorly protected against hacks. The Biden administration, alarmed by the spring 2021 ransomware attack on Colonial Pipeline, had already moved to regulate pipelines and then railroads. Now it wanted to move on water. In March 2023, the Environmental Protection Agency issued a memo to require that states work with local officials to spot weaknesses in water systems that hackers could exploit and then develop plans to remediate them. Municipalities could apply for federal grants to help defray costs. But attorneys general in three Republican-led states, Arkansas, Iowa, and Missouri, sued, arguing that the memo exceeded the EPA's authority, failed to provide for public comment, and was the financial burden on small towns. The federal appeals court for that region, seen as among the most conservative, halted the rule change. The EPA withdrew it. Late last month, a water utility in the western part of Arkansas, one of the states that sued, was hit with a cyber attack, part of a spate of intrusions into municipal water systems that U.S. spy agencies believe is the work of Iranian regime hackers. The campaign comes as a U.S.-launched war with Iran moves into its sixth month, with Tehran showing no signs of backing down. Had the EPA rule been in place, some experts say, the Arkansas utility and others like it might have been spared. Shooting it down set us back, said Gus Serino, president of INC Security, Inc., a cybersecurity consultant on control systems and a former engineer at the Massachusetts Water Resources Authority. The level of effort and expertise to fix these systems is not that much. It wouldn't remove all the risk, but would certainly remove most of the low-hanging fruit. The number of states affected has expanded to at least a dozen, say officials familiar with the matter, with at least 30 systems affected in Minnesota alone. Iran's targeting of water systems, a trend that federal authorities first warned of months ago, and a history of failed efforts to boost water utility cybersecurity, has lit a fire under some members of Congress. Senator Adam Schiff of California, the top Democrat on the water panel of the Environmental and Public Works Committee, unveiled a bill on Monday explicitly authorizing the EPA to regulate water sector cybersecurity. The measure would enshrine in law what the agency tried to do by executive action 3 years ago, require water utilities to conduct cybersecurity assessments, and require collective actions when significant vulnerabilities are identified. Days before Iran began its recent campaign of hacks into water utilities, the Senate EPW committee unanimously passed a bipartisan measure that would help rural water systems mitigate cybersecurity risk. Industry representatives are now saying that voluntary efforts are not enough. The largest group representing water utilities is urging passage of a bill sponsored by Representative Rick Crawford, Republican from Arkansas, that would establish an independent non-government body to develop minimum cybersecurity requirements for the water sector overseen by the EPA. We need minimum requirements, said Kevin Morley, Federal Relations Manager at the American Water Works Association, AWWA. It's time to step up the game. The flurry activity comes as the administration has slashed cyber specialists at the Department of Homeland Security and has not sought to renew funding for cybersecurity grants to states. President Donald Trump has blamed the states for what hacks, criticizing Governor Tim Walz, Democrat, for a rash of attacks there, adding that he didn't think Iran was the culprit. U.S. intelligence agencies are confident that Iran's Islamic Revolutionary Guard Corps is behind the campaign, but have not made a formal attribution, in part because there is still some debate about which group within the IRGC carried out the attacks, according to two people familiar with the matter. One of the people added that there may be a reluctance to make an attribution to that contradicts the president's public remarks. The FBI declined to comment. The state of cybersecurity varies across the nation's more than 150 water systems. Some municipalities, such as Cedar Rapids, Iowa, were largely insulated against the recent attacks because their systems are air-gapped or not connected to the Internet. We have had multiple people recommended we tie our system to the outside world, said Roy Hessman, Utilities Director for Cedar Rapids, whose water system serves about 135,000 people, and whose state was among those that sued EPA. I've been adamant going back to 9/11, knowing that people are occasionally getting hacked. No, we're not doing it. At least three states have recent laws requiring cybersecurity risk assessments for water systems: Indiana, Maryland, and New York. Authorities are unaware of any water system hacks related to the recent campaign in these three states. The prospect of cybersecurity regulation has been a third political party rail in Congress for over a decade. A major bipartisan push to enact mandatory standards for critical infrastructure in 2010 and again in 2012 blew up in the face of fierce opposition from the industry. Instead, voluntary frameworks and sector-specific initiatives were established, all by executive action. Then in May 2021, a Russian-speaking ransomware group attacked Colonial Pipeline, forcing a multi-day shutdown of one of the nation's largest fuel pipelines, causing shortages on the East Coast and panic buying of gasoline. Ransomware cyber attacks, once considered a criminal nuisance, became a matter of national security, leading then-President Joe Biden to raise the issue with Russian President Vladimir Putin at a summit in Geneva. The pipeline scare spurred regulation by key sectors of critical infrastructure. Working with the Transportation Security Administration and the Coast Guard, the Biden administration added cyber requirements to existing authorities that mandate physical security of infrastructure. Ann Neuberger, Biden's deputy national security advisor, convened meetings in the White House with several industry executives to share threat intelligence and drive home the need for cybersecurity, not just in pipelines, but also in airports, ports, and railroads. It was pretty sobering of the bad actors and their aim to potentially disrupt critical infrastructure, said Todd Hauptley, CEO of the American Association of Airport Executives, who attended a September 2022 meeting. It softened the ground up for those who would react instinctively against increased regulatory efforts. The approach, recall then TSA Administrator David Pikowski, was providing a framework and then saying to a critical sector, you come back to us with a plan, which was reviewed annually. The pipelines balked at their initial proposed rule as overly prescriptive, but a revised rule crafted with industry feedback allowed more flexibility to synchronize requirements across multiple agencies. But the U.S. water sector remained impervious to Biden's rule push. In March 2023, the three states and industry representatives balked when the EPA issued the memo calling for cyber assessments to be added to periodic surveys of the physical security of water systems. The 2023 approach was a little bit of one size fits all, top down, no real substantive involvement from the community as to what made sense, said Morley of AWWA, one of the groups that sued the EPA. Today, there are signs of softening. Iran's recent attacks, despite the relatively low level of damage inflicted, have raised the level of urgency. This is your reader, John Michael, for the Washington Post. Have a good day.
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2: Hello, this is Gary Wesselman with the Mind's Eye In-Depth Sports Show, recorded on August 6th, 2026. We're between the Sports Illustrated issues. 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First up from Sports Illustrated, the 25 Most Intriguing College Football Coaches for 2026 by Pat Ford. The confident reigning national champion and a controversial and brash boss lead the list of coaches who will define the season. Backed by popular demand, or perhaps force of habit, it's time for the annual college football most intriguing list. First up, the 25 most intriguing coaches. 1. Kurt Cignetti, Indiana. He is the game's oracle until proven otherwise, a miracle worker who was hiding in plain sight for years. East Coast bias is generally overstated, but it's the only explanation for the New York Knicks winning the ESPY for Team of the Year over Cignetti's 2025-26 Hoosiers. What Indiana did was historic on multiple levels. The first 16-0 team at the highest level of the sport since the 19th century, the first new FBS national champion since Florida in 1996, the team that took the losingest program in FBS history out of the basement and far beyond anything previously experienced, and so forth. Along the way, Cignetti's quirky personality, penchant for punchy quotes, and scowling in-game demeanor have made him the biggest fascination in football. Number 2, Lane Kiffin, LSU. In Dante's Divine Comedy, the eighth circle of hell is occupied by sowers of discord. These are your people, Lane. Nobody has sowed more discord in college football over the last 16 years than Kiffin, who took his divisive act to new heights, or depths, last fall by accepting the LSU job while his Mississippi team was in the midst of a college football playoff season. That was so disruptive it may actually spawn a federal law forbidding such a move in the future if the Protect College Sports Act is passed by Congress. Kiffin is now on the clock to deliver a national championship at a school that has won three of them with three different coaches this century. But first he must endure a crucible of his own making, LSU at Ole Miss on September 19th, which might be the most bitter game in history. Number 3, Kyle Whittingham, Michigan. The implosion of Sharon Moore might be an inadvertent and expensive blessing for the Wolverines. There is an adult in charge now in Whittingham, who became available when Utah squeezed him out to facilitate its long-standing succession plan to elevate assistant Morgan Scally. A guy with 177 career victories and 8 10-win seasons in the relative obscurity of the Mountain Time Zone falls into Michigan's lap, anxious to prove himself at age 66 at a blue blood program. Whittingham inherits a quarterback most foresee as a future NFL first-round pick in Bryce Underwood and brings over some key player and staff pieces from Salt Lake City. He'll need them against a rugged schedule that features 4 2025 playoff opponents. Number 4, Matt Campbell, Penn State. Like Whittingham at Michigan, Campbell is stepping out of an overachiever role at a try-hard program to take over an established heavyweight. He's the winningest coach in Iowa State history, 72 victories, and has the highest winning percentage of anyone in Ames since 1919, at .567. If the sense was that James Franklin let some standard slip at the end of his tenure, Campbell has come in with a mandate to tighten things back up. He brought a lot of Cyclones with him to State College, including quarterback Rocco Becht. How well do players and staff that went 8-4 in the Big 12 last year translate to the Big 10? A lenient schedule, no Indiana, no Ohio State, no Oregon, gives him a chance. Number 5, Pete Golding, Mississippi. With the full season of exposure to Golding, college football fans are likely to love him right up until they hate him. He's a lot, quippy, lippy, and unafraid to ruffle feathers or flout transfer rules, as Clemson has alleged. Let's not act like recruiting in college football for the last 100 years is the most moral thing. What are we talking about here? Golding earned immediate credibility with Ole Miss fans by replacing Kiffin and taking the Rebels to the CFP semifinals. With arguably the best quarterback, Trinidad Chambliss, and running back, Kewon Lacy, in college football, expectations are higher than they have been in generations, with September 19th shaping up to be nothing short of a crusade. Number 6, Mario Cristobal, Miami. After some in-game gaffes in previous years, the playoff run to the title game last season went a long way toward cementing Cristobal's stature as an elite coach. Bringing the U back to prominence was the reason why the intense Hurricane alum left Oregon to take the job. Delivering on that confers hero status upon him. All that remains is the final step, and he might have the team to take it this season with another splashy transfer quarterback and spectacular skill players. With the rest of the Sunshine State in decay or rebuilding, he owns the place. Can he actually win an ACC title, too? Number 7, James Franklin, Virginia Tech. The reinvention of Franklin in Blacksburg will be a fascinating undertaking. Very few places would fire a coach with a 104-45 record, half a season removed from going to the CFP semifinals. But Penn State did when a season of sky-high expectations crashed quickly. In truth, the Franklin-Penn State marriage had frayed to the point where separation was needed. Tech has considerable history of its own, but the early expectation is to get it off the mat and forwardly placed in the ACC again. At minimum, Franklin has an immediate opportunity to restore the Lane Stadium aura of old. This could be a sweet spot job for the 54-year-old, if he emerges wiser in a few areas from his time in State College. Number 8. Bill Belichick, North Carolina. My, how the hoodie has frayed. He led this list last year, before his debut season as a college coach turned into a dumpster fire. From the high-profile girlfriend who likes to file a records request to the disastrous general manager, to the 4-8 debut record laced with blowout losses, all Belichick's NFL winning was quickly erased. Now the curiosity is whether the dumpster fire has been extinguished and the program has made tangible progress. Bobby Petrino rides in to the rescue as offensive coordinator, hopefully not on a Harley, but D.C. Stephen Belichick, Bill's son, is on medical leave. If the Tar Heels aren't appreciably better, a 1-5 start is entirely possible. At that point, this expensive experiment would take on definitive bust dimensions. Number 9, Joey McGuire, Texas Tech. So, can he coach? We got some answers on that front last year as a loaded Red Raiders squad went 12-2, won the Big 12, and made the playoff. But after leveraging a roster spending gap over the rest of the league, Tech was punked by a similarly well-funded program, Oregon, and the CFP, 23-0. So the question remains whether McGuire is a caretaker or a program elevator. The Brendan Sorsby debacle this spring also alienated the Red Raiders in the eyes of much of the rest of the nation. How much McGuire had to do with that, as opposed to billionaire booster Cody Campbell, is open to debate. Now McGuire and his staff have to show they can win big with a backup quarterback coming off knee surgery. Number 10, Lincoln Riley, USC. His hiring was a bombshell when it happened in late 2021, but since then the impact has been more like a bottle rocket. After an 11-win opening season, Riley has averaged 8 over the next 3. This season, the Trojans say they have everything in place to return to prominence, from a fully functional front office and NIL war chest, to an experienced roster, to a capable coaching staff, to the nation's number one freshman class, to a gleaming new football facility. The momentum has been created, Riley said last week. It's been fun to see our program grow in all the areas that you need to be a championship-level program. It's not a moment too soon for Riley, who will be under serious fire if the Trojans aren't at least seriously in the playoff mix all season. Number 11, Marcus Freeman, Notre Dame. I'm going with Freeman as the coach most likely to break through and win his first national championship this season. Freeman was a risky internal promotion that has paid off spectacularly, with the Fighting Irish winning 43 of 55 games while becoming a permanent playoff contender. The last growth area for the 40-year-old is avoiding the early season flop. His August September record is 13-6, and in games thereafter he is 30-6. That includes first-month fiascos against Marshall and Northern Illinois, and last year's 0-2 start that cost the Irish a playoff bid. Despite losing two first-round NFL running backs from the 2025 squad, on paper, this is Freeman's best team, with a loaded defense and star QB. He turned down NFL interest last year, and will probably be there again this year. Number 12, Dan Lanning, Oregon. If Freeman has been great while struggling to start seasons, Lanning has been great while struggling to nail the ending. His Ducks have won 48 out of 56 games, with two or fewer losses in each of the last 3 years. But the wheels came off in the playoff quarterfinals as the number one seed against Ohio State 2 seasons ago, and last year Oregon was annihilated by Indiana in the semifinals. Average margin of defeat in those two elimination games, 27 points. Lanning has a loaded roster but is breaking in two new coordinators. If those internal promotions perform as expected, the Ducks should be among a handful of teams with legitimate national title aspirations. Number 13, Mike Norvell, Florida State. Man, what happened? Since being snubbed for the playoff at 13-0 in 2023, the collapse of Norvell's program remains stunning to contemplate. The Seminoles are 7-18 since then and have lost 11 straight outside of Tallahassee, giving up every ounce of program momentum that had been built up before quarterback Jordan Travis's fateful broken leg. If FSU had silly money, Norvell almost certainly would have been bought out at massive cost after last season. Instead, he gets one more chance to turn it around, with the transfer QB, Ashton Daniels, who hasn't played on a winning team in 4 previous years of college ball. With expectations hammered down to the ground, maybe Florida State can sneak up on some teams this year. 14. Kalen DeBoer, Alabama. A few things should be said in defense of the man who has committed to the grave sin of not being Nick Saban. He's undefeated in the Iron Bowl, he's 2-1 against league kingpin Georgia, and he did, in fact, win a road playoff game last season. But that comeback victory at Oklahoma was completely obscured by the subsequent beatdown from Indiana. Georgia still smoked the Tide in the SEC title game, and everyone beats Auburn these days. This is life as DeBoer heading into year 3. Even the good stuff isn't good enough compared to his peerless predecessor. Nevertheless, Alabama extended his contract through 2032 with an annual salary of $12.5 million. If this season doesn't go well, that deal will take its place in the pantheon of terrible college football extensions. Number 15, Kirby Smart, Georgia. After Saban's retirement, Smart was the obvious heir to best active coach in America's status. He still can claim that, for now. If Cignetti never loses again, that changes the equation. It's not as if the Bulldogs have slumped since winning consecutive national titles in 2021 and 22. They've gone 36-6, won 2 SEC championships, and been in consecutive playoffs. But the dominance of those title teams has faded a touch, with defenses that are a tad less ruthless and offenses that are a tad more laborious. Many Georgia fans feel a certain way about OC Mike Bobo. Smart is 0-2 in the last 2 playoffs after being favored in both games. Making at least a CFP semifinal this season would silence any whispers about Smart needing to modernize his approach. Number 16, Pat Fitzgerald, Michigan State. Hungry coach meets hungry program and a match made in blue-collar heaven. Fitzgerald has been out of college football for 3 years since his firing at Northwestern amid an investigation of hazing within his program. He settled a wrongful termination suit and included a statement from the school saying that he did not condone or direct any hazing, which cleared the way for his return. Michigan State was happy to snap up a Big Ten overachiever, hoping that Fitz's spit-in-your-eye fighting spirit will rekindle the pugnacious soul of the Mark D'Antonio-era Spartans. "I wouldn't say I have a chip on my shoulder," Fitzgerald said last week. "I wouldn't say our program has a chip on our shoulder. I'd say we have a bag of chips on our shoulder. I'll leave it at that." Number 17, John Summerall, Florida. The former SEC linebacker likes pedicures, which is a fairly intriguing place to start. If Summerall becomes the guy who ends a string of failed post-Urban Meyer hires, his nail tech could become the most important person in Gainesville. A guy who led Kentucky in tackles in 2004 might well have the right combination of proven coaching ability, 43-12 at Troy and Tulane, and a personality that is big enough for a big job. Summerall's worst year as a head coach thus far is 9 wins, which is more than once Mighty Florida has won in a season since 2019. With 4 2025 CFP teams on the schedule, Summerall will have to keep the Gators on their, toes. Number 18, Bob Chesney, UCLA. For years, UCLA football has been all scenery and no substance. Pretty uniforms, pretty stadium, scant success. Chesney has a chance to change that, to put some power in the powder blue. The Bruins are banking on him being Cignetti 2.0, rising from the small college ranks and even going through the same James Madison pipeline to a power conference job. Like Cignetti, Chesney brought some key staff members and players with him from JMU to his next stop. He has been a consistent winner, going 132-52 as a head coach at the Division III, Division II, FCS, and FBS levels. Chesney is the latest coach tasked with unleashing the full talents of QB Nico Ima-Leva. Throwing the ball downfield would be a good place to start after the Bruins had one of the least explosive passing games in the country last season. Number 19, Morgan Scalley, Utah. Replacing 21-year head coach Hero Whittingham was never going to be easy, but the circumstances have ratcheted up the stakes. Whittingham was shown the door to make room for his successor in waiting, then landed the deluxe Michigan job pretty much out of nowhere. Now the comparison game will have real-time results. Fortunately for Scalley, a Salt Lake City native, former Ute player and Ute assistant, he has some strong building blocks in quarterback Devin Dampier, more than 8,000 yards total offense in 3 years, and running back Wayshon Parker, more than 1,700 rushing yards in 2 years. The schedule is entirely manageable, no Texas Tech, and should build toward a Holy War showdown with BYU on November 7th. Number 20, Steve Sarkisian, Texas. Sark has returned the Longhorns to permanent contender status with 3 straight seasons of double-digit wins for the first time since 2007-09. Like Mack Brown before him, he now has to take the next steps, win a conference championship and ultimately a national championship. Texas may well be the single biggest winner in the transfer portal, adding major player makers on both sides of the ball, in addition to retaining standouts on defense and the offensive line. Sark has hitched his wagon to Arch Manning, which every coach wanted to do when he was coming out of high school. Manning's first year as a starter was rough early and better late. If his improvement continues this season, it may vault the program to championship status. Number 21, Ryan Day, Ohio State. He got the 2 big burdens off his back the past 2 seasons, winning a national title in 2024 and ending a 4-year losing streak to Michigan in 25. The only thing left on the checklist is to accomplish both of those things in the same season, and he might have the team to do it. Day did masterful work last year, rebuilding to a 12-0 record and number 1 ranking, but then came the postseason crash, an upset loss to Indiana in the Big Ten title game, and an upset loss to Miami in the CFP quarterfinals. When your only losses are to the last 2 teams standing, that's not bad, but this is Ohio State, and the offensive shortcomings in those 2 games were glaring, especially in the running game. Day has his 3rd offensive coordinator in 3 years, Arthur Smith, but the best wide receiver in the game, Jeremiah Smith, and a standout QB. Expectations remain as high as possible. Number 22, Kalani Sitake, BYU. Perhaps the strangest blip on the hire and fire radar last year was Sitake's appearance as a candidate for the Penn State job. That subsided fairly quickly and remains in his happy place at BYU. The personable former Cougar player has been a great fit as head coach, winning 10 or more games 4 times in Provo. That includes the last 2 years, and it includes getting BYU into the 2025 Big 12 title game, despite having to make freshman QB Bear Bachmeyer the unexpected starter during the summer. This season, Sitake is one of the nation's most experienced teams and should directly challenge Texas Tech for Big 12 supremacy and a playoff berth. Number 23, Mike Elko, Texas A&M. The A&M players call their head coach Elko, which fits the completely unpretentious third-year boss of the Aggies. He's as flashy as a river barge, but just as effective at getting a job done, with a 35-16 career record at Duke and A&M. Last year, the Aggies started 11-0 for the first time since 1992, which was great, ending the season with losses to Texas, ouch, and at home in the CFP to Miami after scoring 3 points on 3 red zone possessions, double ouch, was not great. Expectations are higher, the conference schedule is tougher, and Elko is breaking in new offensive and defensive coordinators, but the talent and experience are on hand for another big season. Number 24, Tosh Lupoi, California. The Golden Bears had a good quarterback in 2024 and lost him to the portal. You may have heard of him, Fernando Mendoza. This past offseason, Cal kept its rising star QB in Jaron Kiwa Sakopolute. That was the latest and perhaps greatest recruiting win for new head coach Lupoi, who made his name landing talent for head coaches named Saban, Sarkisian, Lanning, and Jeff Tedford. Lupoi played and coached at Cal under Tedford, and the return to his alma mater certainly shakes things up after the solid but staid Justin Wilcox era. This could be a wild experiment in Berkeley, with a lot of coaches moving up into positions they haven't held before. Number 25, Deion Sanders, Colorado. No most intriguing list is complete without Coach Prime, who always keeps it interesting, even if the product isn't always successful. Such was the case last year, when the constant churn of the program and a lack of foundation was exposed in the aftermath of losing Travis Hunter and Shedeur Sanders. The Buffaloes plummeted from 9-4 to 3-9, and it was a Carl Dorrell-looking 3-9 on occasion late in the season. Sanders has retooled the staff again with a couple of promising coordinator hires in Brennan Marion, offense, and Chris Marv, defense, while committing the former five-star QB recruit Julian Juju Lewis. A schedule with 11 power conference opponents will be a challenge. Other coaches considered? Dabo Swinney, Clemson, Clark Lee, Vanderbilt, Colin Klein, Kansas State, Eric Morris, Oklahoma State, Alex Golesh, Auburn, Will Stein, Kentucky, Charles Huff, Memphis, Luke Fickle, Wisconsin, Jason Eck, New Mexico, Dan Mullen, UNLV, Jim Mora, Colorado State, Jason Candle, Connecticut, Mike Jacobs, Toledo, Tony Elliott, Virginia, Brent Key, Georgia Tech, Willie Fritz, Houston, Kenny Dillingham, Arizona State. Next up from Sports Illustrated, George Lombard Jr. has what it takes to succeed where Anthony Volpe faltered, by Carl Rasmussen. The Yankees' 21-year-old shortstop has shot out of the gate in the majors, just as Volpe did at the same age, but Lombard's profile portends a brighter future. The Yankees made a pair of notable acquisitions before Monday's trade deadline, adding some needed bats in Luis Garcia Jr. and Helio Ramos to spark a slumping lineup that's missing some key players. It's possible, however, that New York's most important move at the deadline wasn't even a trade. The Yankees optioned Anthony Volpe to AAA after the deadline, bringing his heir apparent, prospect George Lombard Jr., to the big leagues. Lombard certainly made Yankees fans feel good about his promotion when he hit a home run and made some impressive defensive plays during his debut against the Cardinals on Tuesday. Early on, Lombard looks like the future at shortstop for the Yankees, and with the 21-year-old set to take over the position, that cast Volpe's future into doubt. After being demoted to AAA, the Yankees indicated they intend to give Volpe reps at both shortstop and second base. Returning to New York as the team's starting shortstop is unlikely at this point, but perhaps the Yankees feel there's an avenue for Volpe to develop into a starting caliber second baseman. With Jazz Chisholm set to hit free agency in the offseason, there could be an opening for Volpe to compete for. That would require quite a turnaround, though. Once himself deemed the future shortstop in the Bronx, Volpe's inability to develop as a hitter was ultimately his undoing. Volpe was an excellent batter in the minor leagues. In 293 career games in the minors, he had a .862 OPS with 51 home runs and 92 stolen bases. Those numbers simply did not translate at the next level. In MLB, Volpe owns a career .660 OPS across 528 games. He's never hit above 243 in a season, and his 7.6% walk rate was too low for a player who struck out in nearly 25% of his plate appearances and never slugged above 400. He hit 21 home runs and stole 24 bases as a rookie, but was ultimately never able to replicate those numbers, failing to hit more than 19 home runs in any other season. The most likely outcome for Volpe, however, is a change of scenery. Perhaps escaping the bright lights of New York would enable Volpe to unlock his potential in an environment where his play is not constantly being scrutinized by one of MLB's most critical fan bases. Yankees fans had high hopes for Volpe, but the vast majority of them ran out of patience with him a long time ago. His defensive miscues have been clipped and mocked, despite him recording 6 out above average in 56 games this season. It's understandable in that the Yankees expect to be in contention for the World Series year in and year out. Frustration took over as Volpe's struggles mounted, and it's hard for a player, particularly a young one with significant expectations, to stay focused and upbeat while constantly being condemned by the fan base he was a part of growing up. Volpe could still develop into a quality MLB player, though the clock is certainly ticking in that regard. An off-season trade to a rebuilding club seems like the best option for Volpe at this point, though if he shows promise at second base or suddenly finds a fix to his ails at the plate, it's possible he'll get one last chance in the Bronx. While Volpe looks to figure out what comes next, Lombard appears here to stay, and there's reason for Yankees fans to feel plenty optimistic about their new shortstop. The 21-year-old has the tools to succeed in the big leagues. He comes with a stronger arm and more range at shortstop than Volpe. And while it's too early to say how he'll handle inevitable slumps, it sure seems like he has the confidence to handle the spotlight that comes with playing shortstop in pinstripes. Lombard also demonstrated a superior approach at the plate at the highest level of the minor leagues. While Volpe posted a 313 OBP at AAA before debuting in the majors, Lombard has a .405 OBP at the same level this year. Volpe's career OBP in the big leagues is down to 287, ranking 256th out of 281 qualified players since 2023, Volpe's rookie season. His struggles getting on base proved to be a major detriment. Although Volpe displayed more power throughout his tenure in the minor leagues, when he hit 51 home runs in 293 games, compared to Lombard's 26 homers in 333 games, he seemed to sell out for power early on in the majors. Lombard is much more willing to settle for a single or a walk to populate the base paths, rather than frequently looking to park a ball in the outfield seats. The Yankees regularly rank near the top of the home run leaderboard, so they aren't desperate for another home run threat, which makes Lombard an ideal fit for New York's lineup. So long as Lombard remains confident defensively and doesn't try to change his approach to see more balls leave the yard, he should have a long career in the Bronx and could live up to the hype and excel under the pressure that Volpe faltered under. From ESPN, 2026 NFL season, Future Hall of Famers from All 32 Teams, by Bill Barnwell. We went roster by roster to pick out the NFL players who are on track to make the Hall of Fame one day, and those who still have some work to do. How many Hall of Famers are playing in the NFL right now? It depends on when you're evaluating, of course. There are veterans near the end of their careers who have already proved themselves as locks to receive the game's highest honor one day, such as Aaron Rodgers and Derrick Henry. There are players in their prime who are well on their way, such as Justin Jefferson and Pat Surtain II. And then there are young players who haven't yet proved themselves to be Hall of Famers, but could break out in the years to come, such as Caleb Downs or Arvell Reese from the 2026 draft. Go back to 2002, the first year with 32 teams. There are 54 players who suited up for at least one game that season enshrined in the Hall of Fame. That list doesn't include Tom Brady, who becomes eligible in 2028, or borderline candidates such as Steve Smith and Reggie Wayne, who could earn enough votes to cross the threshold in the future. At the very least, we can use 55 Hall of Famers as our gauge, which is just under 3% of the 1,839 players who suited up for at least one game that season. Today, I'm going through each of the league's 32 teams and attempting to identify the players who are either on track or have a realistic hope of earning gold jackets one day. This will be my estimate of who is likely to make it using historical comparables, as opposed to my opinion of who should or should not be enshrined at some point. Naturally, that includes positional preferences. Voters have historically loved to honor quarterbacks, running backs, and receivers, but the bar is higher for linemen. I won't attempt to pick among the rookies, whom we haven't yet seen line up for an NFL snap, but I'll work with everybody else and split the most notable candidates into one of five categories. Players listed as in have already done enough to earn enshrinement given their existing resume. They could retire tomorrow and make it into the Hall of Fame after they become eligible. Those on the cusp have already done the vast majority of the work required and need only another season or two of solid play to get over the hump. As it stands, their resume might already be enough to get in, but another successful season could push them into lock territory. The keep it up category is for players who are performing at a Hall of Fame level but haven't done so for a long time for enough to guarantee their path to enshrinement. They need to play at or near their existing level for several more seasons to have a shot. Guys who have work to do aren't on track to make it to the Hall of Fame with their existing resume and or their most recent level of play. In some cases, that could be because injuries slowed their progress in 2025 or because they haven't played at a Hall caliber level for long enough. They still have a shot, but something has to change. Finally, the missing out category is for veterans who are at the point where they don't have the existing resume to make it to the Hall, nor the time to reestablish themselves as viable candidates. Though anything's possible, it will be a serious surprise if any of these players end up in Canton one day. They're far more likely to end up in the Hall of Very Good. I usually start all these 32 columns with teams on the East Coast, so let's mix things up and begin out West. Arizona Cardinals, on the cusp, suit Buda Baker. Baker has been stuck on some bad teams. The Cardinals have one winning season across his 9 years in the league, but Pro Bowl voters have consistently seen him as an impactful and rangy difference-making safety. He has made 8 Pro Bowls across that span. Every eligible player with at least 10 Pro Bowl appearances has been enshrined in Canton, so if Baker can earn 2 more, he should be a lock. One more might even be enough for the 30-year-old. Keep it up, Trey McBride. The invisible force field that had kept McBride out of the end zone early in his career finally lifted in 2025 as he scored 11 touchdowns, nearly doubling his total over the prior 3 seasons combined, 6. He's not quite as explosive or elusive after the catch as Travis Kelce was in his prime or Brock Bowers has been so far as a pro, but McBride makes up for that with great hands and massive target shares. Los Angeles Rams. In, Davante Adams, Myles Garrett, Matthew Stafford. I don't think I needed to do much convincing here.

Defensive Player of the Year award to his name, but a pair of September ACL tears have essentially cost the 2019 first-round pick two of his seven pro seasons. He needs another great season and a couple more Pro Bowl caliber campaigns to get back on the Hall track. Purdy's efficiency has slipped since that dramatic 2023 campaign, and he has suffered meaningful injuries in three of his four pro seasons. Missing out, Kyle Juszczyk. Remember when I said a minute ago that every eligible player with at least 10 Pro Bowl appearances was enshrined in Canton? Well, Juszczyk will be a fascinating case to see whether that keeps up, given that he just earned his 10th consecutive Pro Bowl nod in 2025. Of course, while Juszczyk is a good player, it's fair to wonder whether he's racking up Pro Bowl appearances by virtue of being the most conspicuous player at a position where there simply aren't many others, just as Mike Allstott became a six-time Pro Bowler with the Bucs. Juszczyk plays only about half of the offensive snaps in a typical game, and it seems telling that the 49ers were willing to cut him this offseason before re-signing him, saving about $500,000 in the process. I'd be a little surprised if he made it in, just given how the league has valued fullbacks. Matthew Slater, who earned 10 Pro Bowl appearances as a special teamer and for the Patriots, will also test the 10 Pro Bowl rule. Seattle Seahawks, keep it up, Jackson Smith and Jigba, and Devin Witherspoon. It's pretty remarkable that the defending Super Bowl champions don't have a single player who is either likely to make the Hall of Fame based on his prior production or one who is a big year away. But that's a product of their unique roster build. Their stars are almost all young players, while their supporting cast is mostly veterans who have been solid players throughout their time in the NFL. The two cornerstones from John Schneider's 2023 draft are very clearly head and shoulders above the rest of the young players on the roster in terms of tracking for Canton. Smith and Jigba, 24, is coming off a career season that earned him an Offensive Player of the Year award. He seems set to stick as one of the league's best wideout for years to come. Witherspoon has been named to the Pro Bowl in each of his first three seasons, becoming just the 10th defensive back in league history to start his career with those honors. Just three other players have managed it since 1980, Everson Walls, Charles Woodson, and Patrick Peterson. Work to do, Charles Cross, Nick Emonwori, Byron Murphy, Gray Zabel. Another great rookie class from Schneider makes its presence known here, as Emonwori and Zabel produced Pro Bowl caliber seasons in their debuts. Both play positions that can struggle to earn recognition. Cross appears to have settled in as a very good left tackle, and once Trent Williams retires, could benefit from seeing more honors head his way. Missing out, Cooper Kupp, Leonard Williams. Williams went 8 years between Pro Bowl honors, earning one for his time with the Jets in 2017 before returning in 2024 and again in 2025 with the Seahawks. He was one of the league's more underrated defensive tackles over that span, consistently producing impressive hurry rates without the significant sack totals that usually come along for the ride. He is deservedly getting plaudits for his work in Mike McDonald's defense, but it would take something truly special throughout his 30s to get Williams into the Hall. Kupp's peak in 2021 through the first half of the 2022 season was truly spectacular, but there's a significant gap between those 18 months and what he has done over the rest of his career. Atlanta Falcons, keep it up, Bijan Robinson. The Hall loves its running backs, and Robinson has been among the best in the league across his three-year career. The explosive plays that had curiously been missing from Robinson's profile appeared last season, and he nearly doubled his receiving totals from 2023 and 2024 with an 820-yard campaign in 2025. If Robinson can stay at or near this level while remaining healthy, he will earn a trip to Canton. Work to do, Chris Lindstrom, Drake London, Kyle Pitts Sr. Lindstrom has made four straight Pro Bowls at right guard for the Falcons, but interior linemen typically need to be either earning first-team All-Pro honors or making double-digit Pro Bowls to find their way to the Hall of Fame. London has been saddled with inconsistent quarterback play, which hasn't helped his chances, but he just turned 25 in July and still might have his best football ahead. Missing out, Jesse Bates III, Jake Matthews. Here are two solid veterans who will end up landing in the Hall of Very Good. Matthews was unlucky to get stuck in the same conference as Trent Williams for most of his career. Bates has spent most of his time on subpar defenses, with that two-year run on the Bengals as they competed for Super Bowls as the exception. He's such an underrated player, and the Bengals haven't been the same on defense since he left in free agency in 2023. Carolina Panthers, work to do,

0: Eric Brown, J.C. Horn, Tatoria McMillan. After struggling to stay healthy early in his career, Horn has mostly been able to stay on the field and earn back-to-back Pro Bowl honors for the Panthers. He has been a high-end cover cornerback at his best, although tackling can be an issue for him. McMillan got his career off to a solid start by winning Offensive Rookie of the Year, albeit amid a relatively weak class. Though a 1,014 receiving yard season was enough to earn the Panther the hardware, he'll need to be more productive to set his sights on a gold jacket one day. New Orleans Saints, on the cusp, Cameron Jordan. I wrote about Jordan's Hall of Fame candidacy last week in my look at the defensive class of 2011. I could see an argument that Jordan has already done enough to get in after a 10.5 sack season in 2025, and even a 6 sack season in 2026 would surely be enough to get him over the hump. If he doesn't reach those marks, my guess is that Jordan will still earn enshrinement one day, but it might take a few years for the Saints legend to get in. Missing out, Alvin Kamara. Kamara looked like he was well on his way to Canton after starting his career with 5 straight Pro Bowl appearances. Things haven't gone quite that way since then. Kamara averaged 5.0 yards per carry and 1,746 yards from scrimmage per season with Drew Brees at quarterback, but since Brees' retirement in 2021, Kamara has averaged 3.9 and 1,206. Kamara was able to come to terms on a restructured deal with the Saints, but he looks to set to play in a split backfield alongside Travis Etienne Jr. for the next couple of seasons. Tampa Bay Buccaneers, keep it up, Tristan Wirfs. Wirfs missed time with a knee injury last season and had more hiccups than usual in the weeks after returning, but he would still be the first pick if you were drafting any left tackle to dominate the league over the next decade. Let's hope that the hamstring injury he reportedly suffered at the start of training camp doesn't linger into the season. Work to do, Antoine Winfield Jr. Winfield looked like he could be trending toward the Hall after a 2023 season with 6 sacks, 6 forced fumbles, and 3 interceptions, but the second-generation pro missed half of the campaign that followed. Safeties typically need to stuff the stat sheet to have a shot at enshrinement, and Winfield's 2023 season has been an outlier relative to the rest of his career. He's also about to turn 28. Missing out, Chris Godwin Jr., Baker Mayfield, Vita Vea. There's another world where Godwin would have a realistic shot at the Hall. Maybe he'd have gotten a few seasons with Jameis Winston and Bruce Arians in that high-tempo explosive offense from 2019. Things might have gone differently if Godwin hadn't torn an ACL at the end of a 1,103-yard season in 2021. And Godwin was on pace to approach 1,400 receiving yards in 2024, only for a dislocated ankle in garbage time to derail his season. Chicago Bears, keep it up, Joe Tooney. Long one of the league's most reliable guards, Tooney has finally gotten recognition for his steady and impactful work on the interior after turning 30. He has made it to 4 straight Pro Bowls and been a first-team All-Pro the past 3 seasons. Tooney's impact on deep playoff runs for the Patriots and Chiefs help his case, but he'll need to win a few more All-Pro nods to get into the Hall. Work to do, Jalen Johnson, Colston Loveland, Caleb Williams, Darnell Wright. The young players on Chicago's offense have plenty of time to show what they can do. Wright took a major step forward in 2025 and was one of the league's best right tackles. Loveland didn't do much until November, at which point he became one of the league's most explosive tight ends. And Williams showed signs of the massive upside we saw from him as a prospect coming out of UFC, often at the biggest moments for the Bears as they advanced to the divisional round of the playoffs. But these players have work to do to establish themselves as upper echelon contributors. Missing out, Grady Jarrett, Montez Sweat. These are two good veteran linemen who don't have the sort of pass rush production we associate with Hall of Famers. Jarrett could have won a Super Bowl MVP for his 3-sack performance against the Patriots in Super Bowl 51 had the defense not run out of gas in the fourth quarter. I'm not sure that would have been enough to swing a meaningful number of Hall of Fame votes, though. Detroit Lions, keep it up, Amon-Ra St. Brown, Jahmyr Gibbs, Aiden Hutchinson, Penei Sewell. Detroit's young stars, on the other hand, have already established themselves at elite levels for multiple seasons. If Wirfs isn't the first pick for best tackle of the next decade, it's probably Sewell, who will follow in Wirfs' footsteps this fall by attempting to make the move from right tackle to left tackle. Wirfs is one of the few to pull it off without a hitch, but I expect Sewell to follow in kind. Work to Do, Brian Branch, Jack Campbell, Jared Goff, Kirby Joseph. Injuries are sadly the reason Branch and Joseph had taken a step backward, with no clear timeline for either to return after Branch tore an Achilles and Joseph suffered a still mysterious knee injury. Campbell was able to step in as a first-team All-Pro after Roquan Smith and Fred Warner went down with their own injuries last season, but it'll be difficult to hold on to those honors if the two standout linebackers are healthy again in 2026. Would Goff get serious Hall of Fame consideration? Not right now, although his resume is better than you think. He has made 5 Pro Bowls and 2 deep playoff runs, but his limitations were on display in the Super Bowl loss to the Patriots. Goff is 3rd in career passing yards through 10 seasons, trailing only Matt Ryan and Peyton Manning, both of whom played more games than him. Goff also hasn't missed a game to injury since 2021. If he stays healthy, he'll probably retire in the top 10 for career passing yards, and he could push to hit the top 5. If there's playoff success and even a Super Bowl win along the way, he might have a shot. Green Bay Packers, on the cusp, Micah Parsons. Parsons is facing a late start to the 2026 season after tearing his left ACL in December, but he was already well on his way to becoming a Hall of Fame lock. He has now started his career with 5 seasons of 12 or more sacks. Even if we lower the threshold to 5-11 sack seasons to account for 16-game schedules in years past, the only other player to start their career in a similar fashion is Reggie White. I might feel like Parsons was already in if he had won a Defensive Player of the Year award or 2 over the first 5 seasons, but even without one, he's close. Work to do, Tucker Kraft, Jordan Love. Kraft was emerging as a potential league-wide tight end 1 before suffering his own ACL tear last season. If he returns to that same form after recovering from the knee injury, Kraft could start earning real consideration in what will likely be a post-Travis Kelce world. He's the most likely of the Green Bay pass catchers to leap into annual Pro Bowl consideration. And of course, one of those players breaking out would do wonders for Love's chances of approaching Hall of Fame status. Missing out, Xavier McKinney. McKinney has earned first and second team All-Pro nods in his first 2 seasons with the Packers. Charles Woodson is an example of a player who built most of his Hall of Fame case after coming to the Packers midway through his career, but Woodson already had 4 Pro Bowls and a Defensive Rookie of the Year award under his belt before joining Green Bay. McKinney would need to repeat his 2024 seasons a few times to have a shot. Minnesota Vikings, on the cusp, Justin Jefferson. Jefferson has more receiving yards through his first 6 seasons than any player in NFL history, narrowly topping Randy Moss, Torrey Holton, and Jerry Rice. And although Jefferson plays in a higher volume passing era than any of those players, consider that Moss was catching passes from Dante Culpepper, and Holt, Kurt Warner, and Rice, Joe Montana, had Hall of Famers under center. Jefferson's best quarterback as a pro has been Kirk Cousins. There will be plenty of competition at wide receiver in the years to come, but assuming Jefferson bounces back from an uneven 2025 season with better QB player, he's only another year or 2 away from earning his plaque. Smith isn't currently on the Vikings roster, but the 14-year pro hasn't yet retired either, and there are no other Vikings in the Hall of Fame picture at the moment, so let's touch on his candidacy here. Smith probably will land in the Hall of Very Good based on his existing resume. Though he was a consistently impactful safety in Minnesota and made it to 6 Pro Bowls, Smith was a first-team All-Pro only once. He racked up 39 interceptions and 21 sacks over those 14 seasons, which are solid totals, but consistency might actually hurt him. Smith never topped 5 interceptions or 3 sacks in any campaign, though he hit those figures in 4 different seasons. He might have earned additional All-Pro honors if he had produced more concentrated totals and put together a few 7 or 8 interception campaigns. Smith also made it as far as the conference championship only once, so he won't get a significant postseason boost. Dallas Cowboys, keep it up, Tyler Smith. Of all the big names on the roster, Smith is the one who has played at a high level most consistently over the past 3 seasons. The best way for interior linemen to earn Hall of Fame consideration is to rack up Pro Bowl appearances early and often, and the Cowboys' left guard has 3 of them in 3 seasons since kicking his inside from left tackle after his rookie campaign. He had a viable case as an All-Pro last season and turned 25 only earlier this year, which could mean that his best football is still to come. Work to do, Tyler Booker, CeCe Lamb, George Pickens, Dak Prescott, Quinnen Williams. On the other hand, here's where many of those big names reside. Lamb has made 5 straight Pro Bowls and continues to produce steadily, but his 1,749-yard season in 2023 is an outlier relative to the rest of his career. Lamb averaged nearly 103 receiving yards per game that season and hasn't topped 80 per game in any other campaign so far as a pro. He could get to Canton with 5 more good to very good seasons, but a more realistic path might be another year or two like the one we saw in 2023. Prescott's potential Hall of Fame case is the sort of thing that should fuel morning debate shows in the 2030s. Postseason success has obviously eluded the quarterback, and he has missed significant chunks of time with injuries in 3 of his 10 years as a pro. But he has been steadily productive when healthy over the past 7 seasons. He was 2nd in MVP balloting in 2023, albeit a season when Lamar Jackson won 49 of 50 first-place votes. Given the playmakers in Dallas and his intelligent style of play, Prescott should continue to produce into his late 30s. The problem is that Goff, a more productive player with a more significant postseason resume, might already be ahead of him in that upper middle class tier of potential Hall of Fame quarterbacks, let alone when we consider the likes of Jackson, Josh Allen, and Patrick Mahomes. Prescott might end up landing somewhere around Phillip Rivers in terms of career value, and although Rivers just reset his Hall of Fame clock after unretiring a year ago, I'm not sure the former Chargers/Colts QB will end up getting in. New York Giants, missing out, Odell Beckham Jr., Brian Burns. Nobody on the Giants appears to be on a Hall of Fame track at the moment, although edge rusher Abdul Carter or quarterback Jackson Dart could obviously change that quickly if they deliver on their potential in year two. Receiver Malik Nabers is coming off a serious injury, and offensive tackle Andrew Thomas has struggled to stay healthy. Burns is still only 28 and had a 16.5 sack season in 2025 and has 3 Pro Bowl appearances to his name. But playing for struggling organizations won't help his chances, as Burns has been on only one team that won as many as 7 games through his first 7 years in the league. There are just too many edge rushers who have either been more productive or have more time to rack up serious sack totals to imagine Burns making it to Canton. And although Beckham looked like a surefire pick after 3 incredible seasons to begin his career, ankle and knee injuries slowed him. Philadelphia Eagles in Lane Johnson. Johnson has been the best right tackle in football when healthy for most of his career, which is usually an automatic path into the Hall. 2 factors might give voters pause. One is the number of injuries that have cost Johnson a couple of games or more per season over most of his career. The other is the pair of PED suspensions and the resulting 14 games missed that Johnson has incurred during his career. Johnson has suggested that he should be disqualified from Hall of Fame consideration as a result of the suspensions, and I'm sure there will be voters who aren't willing to consider him. My belief is that it will be tougher for Johnson to get in, but as time passes, I suspect more voters will focus on his body of work and push the legendary right tackle into the Hall. Keep it up, Jalen Hurts, Kenyon Mitchell. I thought the Prescott Hall of Fame discussion was going to be tough. Hurts has obviously had rough points at times over the past few years, but he has also done 2 things the Hall of Fame loves: play quarterback and win a lot of games. Hurts is 57-25 as a starter and has 2 trips to the Super Bowl, winning the game's MVP award when the Eagles blew out the Chiefs. He also finished 2nd in regular season MVP balloting to Patrick Mahomes in 2022, with a late season shoulder injury costing Hurts a chance at taking home the hardware. The 2026 season feels critical for Hurts, who lost A.J. Brown during the offseason before a move to a new offensive system under Sean Mannion. If he continues to play at his existing level and make a deep playoff run every few years, though, Hurts shouldn't have trouble reaching the Hall of Fame. Work to do: Saquon Barkley, Jalen Carter, Jordan Davis, Cooper DeJean, Jonathan Greenard, Cam Jurgens. At different points while putting together this list, I had Barkley in one of 3 different tiers. Is he on the cusp? Sure, if the cusp means having another season like his legendary 2024 campaign. Is he on pace to get there if he keeps up his existing level of play? Maybe, if he runs off 5 or 6 more seasons like 2025, when he was productive with significant play volume without being anywhere near as explosive or efficient as he had been the previous year. Barkley's career has been similarly structured to Christian McCaffrey's, but the 49ers' back has enjoyed higher highs more often than his Eagles' counterpart. The strength of Barkley's case will be his 3 best seasons, including a transcendent 2024 campaign and 2 very good seasons in 2018 and 2022. There will be a fair perception that Barkley didn't always have much to work with in New York, although that will fade the memory after Barkley retires and eventually becomes eligible for the Hall. My instinct is that he needs at least one more year in which he competes for Offensive Player of the Year honors to get in. Right now, he might be in a tier with players such as Jamal Lewis and Jamal Charles, great backs who needed longer peaks to be enshrined. Washington Commanders, work to do, Jaden Daniels, Laramie Tunsil. Daniels enjoyed a spectacular rookie season, but the injuries that some analysts feared were likely to be a regular occurrence for the 210-pound quarterback reared their head in 2025. He was limited to 4 complete games and 17 tries. He still profiles as a superstar when healthy, of course, but Daniels has to prove that he can stay on the field to push for the Hall one day. Missing out, Terry McLaurin, Stephon Diggs. McLaurin turns 31 next month, so while it feels like he's a relatively young player, we've probably already seen his best pro seasons. Consider that Justin Jefferson, who was drafted 1 year after McLaurin, is nearly 4 years younger. McLaurin had pieced together 5 consecutive 1,000-yard seasons before an injury-impacted 2025 campaign, most of which came with replacement-level quarterbacks throwing him the football. Healthy seasons for McLaurin and Daniels in 2026 could augur a potential career year, but it might be too late for the 2-time Pro Bowler to earn serious consideration. Denver Broncos, keep it up, Nick Bonito, Quinn Meinerz, Pat Surtain II. Bonito has been a sensation since entering the starting lineup for the Broncos, racking up 27.5 sacks over the past 2 seasons. He's playing only 61% of the defensive snaps, which hints at the Broncos preferring him in more of a situational role, but there's the potential for even more growth if defensive coordinator Vance Joseph ups his snap share in 2026 and beyond. Meinerz and Surtain are 2 of the absolute best players in football at their respective positions. Work to do, Zach Allen, Bo Nix, Jalen Waddle. If anyone has the potential to go down that Cameron Hayward or Kyle Williams path and build a Hall of Fame case strictly based on being honored in their late 20s and 30s, it's Allen. A breakout season with the Cardinals in 2022 earned the Boston College product a big free agent deal with the Broncos, but Allen really started to get the attention his play deserved only in 2024 when he was a second-team All-Pro. Allen bumped up to the first team last season when his 47 quarterback hits were 8 more than any other player in the league. Missing out, Garrett Bowles. Bowles has been underrated for most of his career, and it was great to see the stalwart left tackle earn his first Pro Bowl and first team All-Pro nods in 2025. At 34 years old, though, Bowles is much closer to the end of his career than the beginning, and offensive linemen have a tough time making it to the Hall without significant accolades. We don't have time to make it through the rest of the teams. Perhaps we'll pick it up in a future episode. From ESPN, Argentina's Football Association unanimously approved for July 15th to be National Football Teams Day in commemoration of the Alba Celeste victory over England in the semifinals of the 2026 World Cup. Trailing 1-0 going into the 85th minute, Argentina rallied for a 2-1 victory over England to reach the final for the second successive World Cup. The date was chosen to commemorate the Alba Celeste great and historic victory over England in the semifinal of the 2026 World Cup, AFA said in a statement following Wednesday's council executive meeting. The team, led by Lionel Scaloni, were trailing the English side by a single goal, but thanks to goals from Enzo Fernandez and Lautaro Martinez, managed to turn the result around and send the whole country into a frenzy with people flooding the streets in celebration. Well, that's all the time we have for this week's show. I hope you enjoyed it. For Mind's Eye, I'm Gary Wesselman.
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1: Okay, it's time for Bigler's World. That's going to make me Jim Bigler for the next hour. Got all kinds of magazines here. Got some time for kids. Going to start out with that. What else do I have? Science News Explores. That's also for kids, I think. Anyway, let's start here with this Underground Artifacts article by Lillian Stone from Time for Kids. It's a short article, but it's really good. It's a quality article. Imagine seeing ancient treasures on your way to work or school. Greece's second largest city, which I've never heard of, Thessaloniki, has made that a reality. The city has opened a new subway system that showcases ancient artifacts dug up during its construction. The subway opened on November 30th. It has been under construction since 2003. As workers tunneled through the city, they found more than 300,000 artifacts spanning many centuries. Pieces are now on display along the underground network of 13 stations. Christos Starikouras, he's the transport and infrastructure minister of Greece. He told reporters that the project offers a remarkable blend of ancient, modern, integrating archaeological heritage with metro infrastructure. They integrated it. It's all been integrated. Let's see. The End of Eris is the next article here, sticking with Time for Kids. Lillian Stone put this together as well. Taylor Swift. You ever heard of her? Just wrapped up the highest grossing concert tour of all time. In December of 2023, the pop star's Eras Tour became the first concert tour to make more than $1 billion. But Swift still had months to go and hours to go before she slept. The tour, which started in March of that year, 2023, ended this year on December 8th. After 21 months and 149 shows, Swift smashed her own record. The tour sold more than $2 billion in tickets, per the New York Times. That amount doesn't include other profits from the tour, such as T-shirt sales, nor does it include ticket sales from Swift's concert movie, Taylor Swift, The Eras Tour. The film allowed fans to experience the concert even if they were unable to catch a show in person. It became the highest-grossing concert film of all time, bringing in more than $261 million after its release in October of 2023. Swift's touring company told The Times that a total of 10,168,008 people attended the tour. It impacted cities around the world. Tourists visited local businesses, including hotels and restaurants, boosting economies. Some people called this the Taylor Effect. During her final Eras show, Swift described the tour as the most thrilling chapter of my entire life to date. She told fans, "You're why this is so special." And at the bottom it says, "Stop and think. How does the author use numbers to communicate the impact of the Eras tours?" Why are they asking me that? Why are statistics useful when telling a story like this one? Well, I'm going to have to get back to you on that. Okay, let's go to another magazine here on Bigler's World. Let's do a little Science News Explores. Science. A landslide in Greenland, it's a Greenland fjord, echoed around the Earth for 9 days. The tsunami it triggered was as high as the Statue of Liberty, says Douglas Fox, who wrote this article. A mountainside in Greenland collapsed catastrophically into the ocean last year. The landslide triggered a wave as tall as the Statue of Liberty. This wave, a tsunami, was 50 miles down a fjord there. Its rapid and violent motion ripped up the coastline, and its vibrations were so violent that they were detected worldwide. Indeed, they rang the planet like a seismic bell every minute and a half for 9 straight days. The good news, no one was hurt. Large tourist ships ventured into that same fjord on the days before and after the tsunami. They were ferrying people on and off a beach with small boats, according to Christian Svenneveg. I'm Christian Svenneveg, and this is what he said. It was pure luck that no one was there when it happened, he says. The powerful wave would have easily capsized the small boats and swept the people away. Svenneveg is a geologist at the Geological Survey in Denmark and Greenland, otherwise known as the GEUS. He is based in Copenhagen, Denmark. He led a team that investigated the event. They now believe that Earth's warming climate set off the massive landslide that started it all. They described their findings September 13th in Science. Aside from those caused by the earthquake and volcanoes, most landslides around the world you can tie to climatic factors, says Svenneveg. And as Earth keeps warming, he worries, this dangerous event could be a warning of worse things to come. Diagnosing the mystery ringing. Saturday, September 16th, 2023, started normally enough. But then at 11:35 a.m., sensors in Asia and North America picked up a sharp seismic signal. They detected waves rippling from a remote part of Greenland's east coast. Earthquakes typically cause such vibrations, but explosions, tsunamis, and volcanoes can, too. Initially, the source here was unknown. The next day, tourists on a cruise ship noticed damage to an abandoned research station on East Greenland's Ella Island. Equipment that was stored on land, including a boat and a truck-sized shipping container, had been washed into the sea. Svenneveg, he heard the reports when he arrived at work Monday morning. Suspecting a tsunami, he looked through recent satellite images of the area. He hoped they would offer clues, and they did. For many kilometers along Dixon's Fjord, vegetation had been erased from the shorelines. At Ella Island, the plants had vanished to heights as much as 4 meters or 13 feet above the water. Further west and inland, plants were missing to higher and higher coastal elevations. A huge wave must have come from the west, Svenneveg realized. It would have started out tall and gradually shrunk as it rolled east. That afternoon, he and several of his colleagues honed in on its source. Spied by eyes in the sky. 2 satellite photos taken September 15th and 17th showed that small mountain ridge near the west end of the fjord had vanished. A frozen glacier had sat on the foot of this ridge some 45 miles from Ella Island. Somehow the lower reaches of that glacier had been pulverized. The collapsed ridge had smashed down onto the glacier below. It released some 25 million cubic meters, or 880 million cubic feet of rock, and shattered ice. The volume of the debris was equal to 10,000 Olympic-sized swimming pools. This rock and ice tumbled off the end of the glacier and into the fjord's water. The resulting splash threw 650 feet up the nearby mountain slopes. The wave it triggered was 360 feet tall. It may have sped along the fjord at 100 miles per hour or more. But there wasn't just a single wave. No, Chevy. This explosive event provoked a repeating wave called a seish. There it is. I'm going to say seish. It resembled a back and forth sloshing of water in a bathtub. Except here it was way bigger, echoing through the fjord every 90 seconds for 9 straight days. A loss of icy glue. Though sudden, the catastrophe was caused by changes that have been slowly happening for decades. Earth's warming climate has shrunk the glacier by Dixon's Fjord over time. No one knows how quickly it was losing ice, but the other glaciers in this part of Greenland have thinned by as much as 490 feet since the year 1900. As the glaciers thin,
2: thinned rather, they bare fragile mountain slopes that their ice had previously supported. And this appears to be why the ridge at Dixon's Fjord collapsed, Svennevig says. It lost that icy support. He fears such disasters could be more common as Greenland and other Arctic sites warm. Since 2017, Svennevig has used satellite images to map more than 500 landslides along Greenland's coasts. Some happened thousands of years ago, others crumbled as recently as 2021. In warmer parts of the world, heavy rains often trigger landslides, but a warming of permafrost caused many of the recent ones in Greenland, and here's how. As long as the temperature inside the mountain is no warmer than minus 10 degrees Celsius, that's 14 degrees Fahrenheit, the ice within it acts as cement. It glues bits of rock together. But if the permafrost warms up to around 30 degrees Fahrenheit, the ice will change. This is Svennevig explaining. He says it actually starts to deform, like plastic or Play-Doh. Now individual rock bits no longer stick together. This can allow part of the mountainside to collapse. Indeed, at the sites of new landslides, he often sees rectangular blocks of frozen rock and gravel within the wreckage. Those house-sized icy blocks slowly thaw and crumble. The result of warming climate. Elsewhere, melting ice has caused similar disasters. In 2016, two mountain glaciers in Tibet suddenly collapsed. Gradual warming weakened the ARU-1 and 2 glaciers until their ice could no longer hold onto the mountain. The debris from this disintegration sent enough snow and ice cascading into the valley to fill 60,000 Olympic swimming pools. The ice and snow traveled up to 5 miles from its source. Along the way, it killed 9 herders and hundreds of livestock. Melting Himalayan glaciers create a different hazard, too. Vast lakes of meltwater have formed behind huge rock piles at the ends of the glaciers. These lakes can suddenly burst out of their fragile natural dams. The resulting outburst floods can gush tens of kilometers down through any valley below, sweeping people away, homes, bridges, and animals. But landslide tsunamis are especially worrisome because they often happen at sites with more people. In 1936, one roared through Lake Lavatnet in Norway. It swept away 2 villages, killing 74 people. And in 1958, a wave at Lituya Bay, Alaska, struck 3 large fishing vessels. One capsized and sank. One was tossed onto a hillside and destroyed. And the third was tossed over a narrow strip of land and into deeper water. That boat, its captain, and its 10-year-old son somehow survived. More recently, in 2017, landslide tsunami flooded a village in western Greenland, killing 4. But the risk of such an event around cruise ships that venture into fjords could prove especially catastrophic. See, who is this? Catherine Barnhart. She's a geologist at the U.S. Geological Survey in Golden, Colorado. She says, that is something that we definitely think about a lot. She studies landslide and tsunami risks in Alaska's Prince William Sound. Much like Dixon's Fjord, in Greenland, steep mountains line its narrow, branching bay, and here, too, glaciers are shrinking. Detailed studies like the one Svennevig just published will help Barnhart accomplish a difficult task. Building a computer program that can predict the size of a tsunami that a potential landslide might cause. Building up an inventory of events that have happened is really valuable, she says. Worse to come? The latest discovery leads Svennevig to worry about things that could become worse, far worse. 2 years ago, one of his collaborators, that's the word, noticed something strange. At the time, Matthew Owen was a marine geologist at Aarhus University in Denmark. He was building sonar maps of the sea floor in Vigate Strait. It's a narrow ocean channel off western Greenland. These 3D seafloor maps were being made to help scientists predict how future tsunamis would move through the water. As Owen assembled the maps, he noticed several large mounds on the bottom of the channel. Each covered many square kilometers. They looked like the mounds that a landslide would drop, except much bigger. Strewn along the seafloor were rectangular rocks of the size of skyscrapers. Recalls Owen, some of these individual blocks were bigger than the recent landslide that killed people, recalls Owen. He now works at the global maritime company in England that builds offshore wind energy farms. When Owen showed these maps to Svenvig, they noticed something important. Each mound sat in front of a massive valley carved into the mountains above. Until then, no one had dared to think that those gouged valleys might be due to landslides. They were just too big to comprehend, says Svenvig. Some were up to 100 times larger than the recent landslides. One had dumped up to 2 cubic miles of rock onto the seafloor. That's enough to build 2,800 stacks of rocks the size of the Empire State Building. Those landslides would have triggered enormous waves, many hundreds of meters high. Even 60 miles from where they formed, he found, waves had tossed rock and gravel as high as 230 feet up onto land. At a similar distance, recent tsunamis like the one at Dixon's Fjord had risen only about 1/20th that high. These gigantic landslides likely happened at the end of the last ice age, some 7,000 to 10,000 years ago. That's when glaciers were retreating and this rapid change destabilized the mountains. The Arctic's present-day warming could set the stage for a repeat of this, says Svenvig. We should prepare for a future where these giant landslides can become a reality again. Okay, let's do one more article from Science News Explorers. This one entitled, To Stay Cool, Some Future Homes May Build on Past Power-Free Tech. Clever roofing, walls, and vents cool by moving heat and air without electricity, says Daya Dwarakanath. I think that's how you pronounce that. What does it say here? This is another in our series of stories identifying new technologies and actions that can slow climate change, reduce its impacts, or help communities cope with rapid changing world. Here's the article. Today, many people regularly live with dangerous summer heat. To stay cool, most rely on air-conditioned buildings. But this AC is an energy hog. And the electricity that powers it not only spews climate-warming gases, but also raises energy bills. In tackling this challenge, two research teams have looked to the past. They are combining some classic cooling concepts with new ideas. Their designs suggest how coming generations might build homes that deal with heat without being too costly. One of these groups is at Columbia University in New York City. This team has designed walls that aren't flat, but zigzagged. They can be attached to the outside of regular walls. The new siding looks a bit like those accordion pleated shades for windows. One half of each pleat faces other, the other half points down. On outer walls, each half of the pleats would be covered with a different coating. They work together to help keep the building's interior cool. A very different project, tested in California, builds with conventional straight walls, but they're made from some especially thick and dense material. It might be brick, stone, or adobe. Vents and other openings in the building's structure allow air to flow through it naturally. The flowing air eventually mixes warm, buoyant air with dense, colder air. This natural ventilation draws in plenty of outdoor air to keep indoor rooms from getting stale. Both designs keep their cool passively. That means they rely on no moving parts, explains Eric Teitelbaum. They also use no electricity or other form of power. Teitelbaum, a thermal engineer at AIL Research in Hopewell, New Jersey, did not take part in either project, but he works on green alternatives to air conditioning, so he's familiar with the idea of passive cooling. reshaping walls, zigzags and all. Compared to flat walls, accordion-pleated siding reflects ground heat better, notes Kuai-Long Cheng, who led the Columbia Project. In summer, he notes, the ground often is much hotter than the air. For instance, where the ground might be around 140 degrees Fahrenheit, a building's walls may be only about 86 degrees Fahrenheit. Straight walls might reflect some solar energy up into the sky, Cheng says, but at the same time, they could be picking up heat from the ground, explains this mechanical engineer, who recently moved to Purdue University in West Lafayette, Indiana. To test this accordion-pleated siding, the Columbia Group taped a zigzag-shaped aluminum frame to a thin, flat plastic wall. A clear, stretchy silicone polymer coated the upper facing of each pleat. The researchers glued a thin, highly reflective sheet of mylar, a plastic film, onto the downward-facing side of each pleat. Then they tested this model outdoors. They also included a model of a flat wall made from materials that emit heat as well. Both models were left outside in New Jersey for 24 hours on a warm August day. The temperatures of the pleated wall siding varied across the day, but on average it was cooler than the flat wall by 4.1 degrees Fahrenheit. At its best, it was 5.6 degrees Fahrenheit, cooler than the flat wall. A cooler wall means less heat was transferred through the wall to the warm interior. The team used a computer model to calculate that the indoor temps would likely be 4.1 degrees Fahrenheit cooler. That might not sound like much. In fact, that notes Zhen Yulu, that this is a significant improvement, said Zhang Ji Lu. She's a mechanical engineer at Purdue. In passive cooling for buildings, she notes, even a few degrees of indoor temperature reduction can improve comfort. It also can save energy. In those initial tests, the accordion-pleated siding had a cooling power of 30 to 67 watts per square meter, meters 10.8 square feet, of exterior surface. This could reduce the need for any extra cooling. A lesson from older times. Rather than walls, the second design focuses on roofs and how air flows indoors. Its passive radiative cooling draws from ancient designs used throughout many hot, dry parts of the world. Think the Middle East or the U.S. Southwest. Long before there were air conditioners, ancient builders tinted or painted roofs and walls light colors to reflect the sun's warming rays back into the space. These old homes also had thick, dense walls. The walls would absorb indoor heat by day and release it to the outdoors slowly at night. That slow release kept indoor air from getting too cold. The team drew from these classic ideas, then it added a few modern innovations, explains Salomon Craig. This building scientist at the University of California, Los Angeles, led the project. For one, his group topped the structure's roof with a high-tech cover. It reflects the sun's warming rays while also emitting thermal energy that had been stored in the building. Then they designed strategically placed vents to allow air to move in and out. This set up a controlled mixing of warm and cool air. Promising results. To test how well this design might keep interior spaces cool, Craig's team built a pair of small model homes. One included all the new features. The other model included features and materials found in most of today's home, although with no AC. Then they placed four water bottles inside each model. The water absorbs and releases heat well, so these bottles acted as the thermal mass for the structures. Like the thick walls of ancient buildings, this mass absorbs indoor heat. Each model then was left for 2 days at a sunny desert site in Topanga, California. Sensors measured floor indoor heat and airflow in and out of each home. The new design stayed, on average, 2.9 degrees Fahrenheit cooler inside than the outside air. In contrast, the standard design was 7.7 degrees Fahrenheit warmer, on average, than the air outside. These results were good, but indoor temperatures kept going up and down like a roller coaster. They varied by 12 degrees Fahrenheit over the day. To fix that, the team added two more water bottles to each home. This greater thermal mass helped indoor temps remain more stable. And the test home now drew in twice as much fresh air and expelled twice as much stale air as before. The average indoor temp was now 7 degrees Fahrenheit cooler than outside, and it was, 16 degrees Fahrenheit cooler than the air in the standard home model. Cautious enthusiasm for the new findings. Both the Columbia and California designs show real promise, says Liu at Purdue. And the latter one should be easier to maintain than a home with AC, adds Purdue mechanical engineer Yun Zhang. She says this should be because move-in ready model doesn't exist yet, and a test home does, but it's only the size of a carry-on suitcase. Zhang would also like to see studies to learn how dwellers might like them. Until someone tries to live in a full-sized structure, she explains, I don't know if it's comfortable. The Columbia team developed a new all-season design to make its house more effective and comfortable year-round. The angles of pleats on its zigzag siding can be varied depending on the season. They can be adjusted to maximize cooling in the summer and warming in the winter. These designs won't work equally everywhere. For instance, Note Zhang and Teitelbaum, neither is well-suited for wet, humid areas, such as Atlanta, Georgia. The designs work best in places that are both hot and dry. Think Phoenix, Arizona, or Riyadh, Saudi Arabia. Craig acknowledges these limitations. The findings, he says, should be seen as part of a spectrum of solutions. What's worrying is where air conditioning is pushed as the only solution. Okay, let's go over to another publication here. What do we got? News for kids. Bum, bum, bum, bum, bum, bum, bum, bum. Let's see. This is an older story. I did not read this, but they did kind of a year in review here, going back to September. 16-year-old student builds nuclear fusion reactor. And that's not supposed to scare me. Cambridge, England. Cesar Menacarini. Mencarini, there it is. He recently graduated from a sixth form school, that's a high school in England, with excellent grades. But he was probably more excited about the success he had the previous year, building a working nuclear fusion reactor at the age of 16. And they have a little box here that says fusion. Fusion energy is created when hydrogen atoms fuse together or join. This reaction is what gives the sun and other stars their incredible energy. Many people see fusion energy as the perfect energy for the future. The fuel needed for fusion reactions is cheap, and there's plenty of it. And if scientists can figure out how to make it work, fusion could easily provide all the energy the world needs with very little pollution. But the goal of creating usable fusion power is still a long way off. Cesar, he grew up in Italy, but he's been going to school at Cardiff Sixth Form College in Cambridge, England, for the past 2 years. His focus was on math, chemistry, and physics. Cesar's mother is an architect, and his father is an electronic engineer. As a child, Cesar became interested in electronics. He loved to experiment. He learned to program computers and devices like the Arduino. Is that what it is? And Raspberry Pi. He also worked with a 3D printer. At Cardiff, Cesar was allowed to choose an extra area of study. After seeing a video about someone building a fusion reactor, Cesar decided he wanted to build one too. The school wasn't so excited about the idea, but Cesar worked to persuade his teachers. Finally, after a complete safety review and with extra advisors offering to help out, the school agreed. Cesar was a strong student, but his regular classes weren't teaching him how to build a fusion reactor. To learn this, he spent countless hours doing research, looking up information on the internet, and watching videos. And he says, "We're living in an age where everything is available just by searching," he says. When he faced a problem, he would read, watch 10 or 15 videos, and then go to try to tackle the problem. He also joined a website where he got advice from scientists with more experience. Step by step, working long hours with his physics teacher and his advisor, Cesar built the reactor. And last June, at the very end of the school year, the reactor was finished. One important step in building a fusion reactor is to achieve plasma. That's when atoms are so excited or heated up that they gain or lose electrons, creating a glowing gas called plasma. But Cesar still couldn't get the reactor to achieve plasma. A special piece of metal that was supposed to fit perfectly in the device didn't fit well. The seal kept leaking. Finally, Cesar and the others decided to try filing down the piece of metal by hand. That failed four times. The team was almost ready to give up, but the next time the seal held and the reactor worked, creating plasma. Cesar could hardly believe his eyes. "It works," he cried excitedly. "It's alive." Over a year has passed since then. Cesar has continued to improve the reactor. He's built complicated devices to control the pressure and to better see and understand what's going on inside the reactor. He's one of the youngest students to have built such an advanced fusion reactor. But for sure, Cesar wasn't just about the reactor. It was about learning by doing and making connections with other people doing similar things. College is the next stop for Cesar, perhaps in England, perhaps in Italy. No matter where he goes, he'll probably continue to change people's ideas about how much young people can achieve. It's got a thing at the bottom here. One problem. Did you know one problem Cesar faced was money? The school approved his project, but they only gave him 25% of the money he needed. Cesar says that not having much money meant he had to be very creative, and as a result, he wound up learning much more. Okay, let's, for the next article, let's go to Frontiers for Young Minds. Right here on Bigler's World. The Sun Sounds of Arizona. Let's see, this article is entitled Walkable Communities for a Healthier Planet, Exploring 15-Minute Cities. I swallowed the last one. Cities. Who wrote this? Sabrina Alzarini and some other kids, but we're just going to read this. What are our current cities like? They ask right off the bat here. Let's see, in a normal city, most amenities like shops, services, and entertainment are placed in the center of the city. Around the city are suburbs where only houses are built and where most people live. It may sound like a good idea to separate land based on its uses, there it is, but because of the separation, residents of this type of city are very dependent on car ownership to get anywhere. For instance, if someone wants to have a dinner at a restaurant, they need to have a car since there are no restaurants near their house. Although these types of cities might have proper sidewalks, they are rarely pedestrian-friendly, making walking difficult and causing people to rely on cars. Large amounts of land are also required within the city to build highways and car parking, which makes the city even less walkable. How did 15-minute cities come about? Well, the idea of 15-minute cities has existed for a long time, but the term was officially coined by Professor Carlos Moreno back in 2016. 15-minute cities became popular during COVID-19 when many restrictions limited where people could go. Many people could not access the services they wanted, and the pandemic made it more difficult for people to move around. This caused lots of people to leave large cities and move to less crowded ones, where transportation was easier and faster. The pandemic led to an increase in the use of private cars, especially in the suburbs. But when the pandemic subsided, many people moved back into cities. This is because of the easily accessible and well-located amenities that

minutes away, maximum. Third is diversity. The city should contain mixed-use land instead of single-use land, which means the land has shops and homes together instead of separated. Finally, these cities should have density, which means clustering people and places in a specific area. Importance of walkability. 15-minute cities aim to be walkable so that people can walk or cycle to most places. These cities are designed for people rather than cars. This can be done by building pedestrian-friendly streets, which includes planting trees, preventing cars from using certain roads, and reducing speed limits. Walkable communities, where people can walk or cycle to their errands, encourage people to rely less on private cars. This means that a walkable community will produce less carbon emissions than a car-dependent city. 15-minute cities, as depicted in Figure 1, they got a thing here, are designed so that transportation journeys are short and therefore only small amounts of emissions are released per trip. Walking is free, so people who walk save money. Spending on car ownership, repairs, parking fees, and fuel are all reduced or eliminated. Governments also have large sums of money because they do not need to build and repair highways and roads. Governments can earn money as more people opt to pay for public transportation. This money can be reinvested back into the 15-minute city. Walkability paves the way for more social interactions between people, helping a community to form, whether that involves friends walking to a coffee shop together or saying hi to another person walking their dog. Walking is a physical activity associated with healthier populations because it decreases heart disease and obesity and even improves mental health. Examples of 15-minute cities. Paris, a crowded and polluted city, is implementing the 15-minute concept, which will allow the city to reduce pollution caused by cars. Many people in Paris travel across the city to get to work, which causes traffic jams and excess emissions. The La Ville du Côte d'Azur project, meaning the 15-minute city, is now being used to reduce the distance between offices, restaurants, schools, supermarkets, stores, and other amenities, making each Paris district self-sufficient. There will also be less need to travel outside a personal district for those services. To achieve this goal, Paris plans to construct a cycle path on every single street to encourage bicycle use. Paris will also use nature-based solutions, including green roofs, parks, and permeable pavement, to reduce the risk of extreme weather events like excessive heat and flooding. The Line is an upcoming 105-mile-long vertical city, built, as the name suggests, in a line from the sea to the inland mountains in Saudi Arabia. The city will have no cars or roads and will use 100% renewable energy. Green spaces like parks will be only 2 minutes away from anyone living in the line. All the services people need will be accessible within 5 minutes of their home. The line has a high-speed rail connecting all the communities, and it takes only 20 minutes to travel from beginning to the end. The line project aims to be the epitome of sustainable city development and act as a model for the world. Okay, what do they got here? How are 15-minute cities healthier for the planet? I'm sure you're asking yourself. 15-minute cities, like many cities, are designed with mixed-use land. That means that one plot of land houses supermarkets, sports facilities, and other shops will all be present next to each other. This is the opposite of single-use land, in which the land is only used for one type of purpose. Mixed-use land can make the journey between the two locations much shorter. However, many places are too cold or too warm to walk or cycle all year round. Additionally, because of climate change, more extreme weather events are occurring, including hurricanes, droughts, and floods. These extremes make walking and cycling impossible. That's why it's important to have strong, efficient public transportation networks in 15-minute cities. When the weather is bad, or if someone does not want to or cannot walk to their errands, they can use public transportation instead of buying a car. 15-minute cities have fewer roads and car parking lots.
This results in free spaces that can be used to build green spaces like

0: parks. Green spaces are beautiful because they help to remove carbon dioxide from the atmosphere. Beneficial is what I meant to say. It's beautiful too, I guess. And it cools the air. The trees also act as air filters, cleaning pollutants from the air and improving air quality. So, what are the limitations of 15-minute cities? It is difficult for governments to change how a city is designed because there are laws regulating how land is used and how a city is meant to be organized. For example, some areas have zoning laws that make a plot of land single-use, such as only for houses. If someone wants to build a supermarket on this single land use, it is very difficult and may take years for the government to allow it, if at all. So imagine if people want to transform a large area of single-use land into mixed-use land for a 15-minute city. To do so, the zoning laws need to be modified, which is difficult and time-consuming. It is also a lot of work and very expensive to transform a traditional city into a walkable city because a lot of the city's infrastructure needs to be changed. Agriculture and industries will be located far away from 15-minute cities. This means that many resources people need every day will need to be transported into 15-minute cities from other cities or even other countries. Long-distance transport produces a lot of carbon emissions, illustrating that it is very difficult for a city to be a true 15-minute city. These limitations are just a few of the difficulties 15-minute cities face. Further research must be conducted to overcome these limitations and make these cities a more realistic idea that can be applied around the world. Final takeaways. 15-minute cities are a method of planning cities in which most of a person's daily necessities are located nearby. They stress the importance that it is of walking, cycling, and discouraging private use of cars. Many cities around the world, such as Paris, are implementing 15-minute cities to reduce pollution and traffic jams caused by cars and to shorten the journey between a person's home and the services they need. Multiple cities are being encouraged to take on the 15-minute city concept to make city life more livable. And then it asks, what are your ideas to make a city more like a 15-minute city? Okay, next up here. On Bigler's World, let's go to a PBS NewsHour classroom article. Student Voices. When it comes to invention, don't be afraid to ask for help. That's the name of this article here. Ifeoma Okolo and Austin Ewing, 10th grade students from Chicago, Illinois, are actively learning about intellectual property, or IP, through their experience as student inventors and budding engineers. We're big thinkers. They got a picture of them here. Okolo and Ewing are still learning about intellectual property, but they find the concept incredibly intuitive. They compare the concept of IP ownership to ownership of physical property, an important achievement in the United States. These students see ownership of ideas as no different. Owning intellectual property is like owning anything else, like a car or a house. What you own is yours, says Okolo. Ewing agrees. Creativity isn't a tangible item that you can physically protect like your car or house. Even though a person can't take away your creativity, they can steal the product of your creativity, and people should know that there are ways to protect that. While his team of young inventors have the unique experience of creating an invention, they encourage all students to learn more about intellectual property, no matter where their interests lie. Even if a student doesn't do what we did and make an invention and enter it into competitions, intellectual property is still valuable for them to learn, says Okolo. All knowledge is valuable to have. Teaching students intellectual property in schools would encourage them to push boundaries and make them less afraid to try new things. Ewing notes that it's especially important to expose students to IP when they are young. The younger people are, the more creativity they tend to have. So it's important that these students know that they can get something out of their ideas. It's important for them to know that their ideas are so important that they can actually be protected, because it will encourage them to harness their creativity and actually go far with bringing their ideas to life. Let's see, they got a quote from Okolo, 10th grade students. Don't be afraid to make it happen, and don't be afraid to ask for help. Both students stress how important learning is to them, and that many students their age crave new, transferable skills and knowledge to apply in real-world scenarios. If educators teach students real-world skills and knowledge like intellectual property, even if it's something that's not traditionally or typically taught, it will ultimately help students in the long run, says Ewing. Okolo agrees. Part of a teacher's job is to help their students learn, grow, and develop into people who can think for themselves by giving them skills to use in the real world. Intellectual property is just one way to do this. For other students hoping to get started on inventing and learning about intellectual property, Okolo encourages, don't be afraid to make it happen. Don't be afraid to ask for help. Which way I read that earlier. Let's see, who is this talking? Ewing says, don't sign it off as something you can't do before you even think about it. Encouraging both educators and students to frame inventing and intellectual property ownership as achievable pursuits. While Okolo and Ewing themselves still have more to learn about intellectual property, the experience of creating an invention has inspired them to aspire towards IPS ownership. For now, however, the pair is learning as much as they can, and they continue to work on refining and improving their invention, but hope to pursue formal IP ownership in the future. Okay, let's go to CBC Kids. Bum, bum, bum, bum. The strange legend of the Swedish Yule goat. I'm laughing at this already. Every year in Sweden, a town puts up a giant straw statue of a goat. It's to mark the beginning of the holiday season. They then wait and sometimes bet on whether the goat will make it to Christmas. Because in the town of, if I can pronounce this, Javla, spelled G-A-V-L-E, there's a couple of dots over the A. Well, that's an umlaut or something. Someone always tries to burn down the goat. Why a goat? Well, for hundreds of years, people in Northern Europe have had a big festival in December. They have a lot of festivals. They're known as Yule. These traditions became part of Christmas celebrations in places like Sweden. One of the traditions is the Yule goat. In some stories, Christmas elves would ride the Yule goat door-to-door to deliver gifts to sleeping children, just like Santa Claus does today. In fact, small goats made of straw are still one of the most popular Christmas decorations in Sweden. So how did it become a yearly tradition? 1966, the town of, see if I can pronounce this again, Javla. Okay, I'll take their word for it. In the town of Javla, wanted something fun and Christmassy for the town square. A giant Yule goat seemed like a great idea. It wasn't. It also wasn't a great idea that the giant statue was made of super flammable straw. Still, the first Javla goat actually made it all the way to New Year's Eve before being burned down. Goat statues in other years haven't been so lucky. In the past 56 years, the Javla Yule goat has been destroyed at least 35 times. So many ways to protect it, so many ways to destroy it. The town has tried lots of different ways to protect their goat. They've had guards stationed, security cameras put up, and fences raised, and the goat itself has been sprayed with water and flame-proof chemicals. Some years, the goat even survives the whole holiday season, but most years, it doesn't. In 2005, a group dressed as Santa and gingerbread men fired flaming arrows into the goat. Hackers in 2009 disabled the security cameras and set the goat on fire. An American tourist was arrested for burning down the goat in 2001. He said he'd been told by his Swedish friends that burning the goat was okay. He ended up spending 2 weeks in jail. The 50th anniversary of the first Yule goat statue was in 2016. On November 27th, the statue was unveiled. By night, it was up in flames. Some of the strangest attacks. It's not always fire that gets the goat. In 1976, someone drove a car into the back legs of the statue, and it collapsed. Then in 2010, a security guard reported that he had been offered a bribe. Two men planned on using a helicopter to fly away with the goat. The guard turned down the bribe. So why not give up on the goat? The town of Yavle is stubborn. Over the years, they've been urged to stop building the goat, or at least stop using the traditional straw. But they're proud of their Yule goat. It has been in the Guinness Book of World Records for its size, not the fires. And every season, people visit the goat and take part in Yule celebrations. Part of the reason people come may be to see how long the goat will last. And some suspect that the town secretly likes all the attention. Still, every year, they promise that the goat will go the distance. Surprisingly, the giant Yule goat was left alone for 5 years. Then in 2021, that streak came to an end when it was burnt to the ground. Let's see if the goat, a Yule goat, makes it this year. Next article, sticking with CBC Kids. Shocking facts about static electricity. Let's see, the article starts right here. So you're walking around the house in your wool socks. You go to open a door and zap, you get shocked. That zap is caused by electricity, the same stuff that powers your video games and shoots out of the sky during a thunderstorm. So what's static electricity? Static electricity is a buildup of electricity in one place. Most electricity flows through a circuit, like when you plug in a lamp, the electricity flows from the plug to the light. But if the electricity has nowhere to go, it stays static. That means that it waits around for a chance to flow out. Why does it happen? Well, everything you see is made up of itty-bitty atoms. Each atom is made up of even more teeny-tiny particles. These particles are called electrons, protons, and neutrons. Think of electrons as a negative sign and the protons as a positive sign. You build up a static charge when two objects touch each other and the electrons move from one object to the other. One object will become positively charged and the other will become negatively charged. Objects with the same charge will push away from each other. Objects with opposite charges will attract. For example, if you go down a slide, your hair stands up straight. That's because the friction has given your hair a positive charge. They push away from each other. Let's say that you rub your feet on the carpet to get a static charge and then touch something metal like a doorknob. You'll get a zap. Since opposite charges attract, the doorknob discharges your static. So what's the deal with lightning? What is the deal with lightning? It's annoying to get a shock when you touch a doorknob, but when you're outside, lightning can be a dangerous shock. It's just like when you walk across a carpet and get a positive charge, clouds in the sky can also be positively or negatively charged. But everything likes to be neutral, so if something has become positively or negatively charged, it will try to find balance in the first chance it gets. This is why you might see lightning. Lightning is basically a giant spark jumping from cloud to cloud or cloud to ground. It's moving those electrons around, trying to find balance. So you try it. You can have some fun with static electricity. Take an inflated balloon and rub it on your hair, then put the balloon just above your hair. Nice hairdo. Now try touching the balloon on other objects. Maybe cut up pieces of tissue paper or a tin can on its side or even your sweater. A tin can? Does the balloon attract or push away objects? Can you figure out why? Okay, let's do a little news here, some CBC Kids news, in fact. Prime Minister Justin Trudeau is stepping down. Trudeau has been Prime Minister for 9 years there in Canada. Here's what you need to know. Let's see, he will resign. The announcement comes after months of pressure from other politicians and even members of his own party to step down. He said he will remain Prime Minister until a new Liberal leader is chosen. The Conservatives and NDP said the move is an effort by the Liberals to hold on to power. Okay, after months of mounting pressure to step down, Prime Minister Justin Trudeau has announced he will step down. He made the announcement, January 6th, at Rideau Cottage in Ottawa. He said he'd been ending his 9 years as Prime Minister to make way for the new leadership in Canada. He will stay on until a new leader is chosen. We've already read that. Let's see, who's talking here? I guess this is him saying, I will always be motivated by what is in the best interest of Canadians. The fact is, despite best efforts to work through it, Parliament has been paralyzed for months, he told reporters. Indeed, Trudeau's minority government has struggled to make progress without the support of the other parties in the House of Commons. Trudeau has also requested that Parliament be prolonged until March 24th, meaning Canada's politicians won't sit in the House of Commons until then. The prorogation, is that how you pronounce it, or pause, will allow time for the Liberals to hold a race to select a new leader. With his resignation, Trudeau spoke of his love for Canada, his love for Canadians, and his fighting spirit that led him to this moment. I'm a fighter. Every bone in my body has told me to fight because I care deeply about Canadians. Chrystia Freeland's resignation, the final straw. Trudeau said internal struggles within the party also led to his decision. Various members of Parliament asked that he step down over the past several months. The surprise resignation of his finance minister and longtime ally, Chrystia Freeland, in December, was the final public move that led to this moment, said Laurie Turnbull. She's a political science professor at Dalhousie University in Halifax, Nova Scotia. Turnbull told CBC News Network ahead of the announcement, "This is a long time in coming. We've really seen the pressure on the Prime Minister build since Chrystia Freeland resigned and left cabinet." Liberals praise Trudeau's milestones. Following Trudeau's resignation announcement, Liberal Party Sachit Mahra praised Trudeau for his long service as Canada's leader. "Liberals across the country are immensely grateful to Justin Trudeau for more than a decade of leadership to our party and country." Let's see here. He credited Trudeau for rebuilding the party and making it the most open and inclusive movement in Canadian politics. He spoke of Trudeau's works in creating affordable child care, his action on climate change, and his work in helping businesses through the pandemic. He also noted Trudeau's efforts in establishing dental care and universal pharmacare. "We thank him for his service to Canada, and we look forward to his continued leadership until a new leader is chosen." Conservatives, NDP, aren't convinced. No. Conservative Party leader Pierre Poilievre, he wasn't as generous in his view of Trudeau's time in power. "Canadians desperate to turn the page on this dark chapter in our history might be relieved today that Justin Trudeau is finally leaving," he said in a news release. With a federal election looming, Poilievre said the resignation announcement was a last-ditch effort for the Liberals to preserve their chances of staying in power. "Every Liberal MP and leadership contender supported everything Trudeau did for 9 years, and now they want to trick voters by swapping in another Liberal face to keep ripping off Canadians for another 4 years," Poilievre said in a post. NDP leader Jagmeet Singh also said that the move wasn't made on account of what was best for Canada, but instead what was best for Liberals' political fate. And I guess it's him talking. "Justin Trudeau's Liberals let down Canadians. They let you down on home prices. They let you down on home care. They let you down by allowing corporate greed to run wild." Both Poilievre and Singh have said that they plan to initiate a non-confidence vote at the earliest opportunity to trigger an election and vie for their own shot to be Canada's next leader. And with that, I'm out of time. This is Bigler for Bigler's World. I'll read with you next week. Until then, bye-bye, everybody. Bye-bye.
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2: And Carol Williams.
1: And this is part one of a new book from Anne Hillerman called Song of the Lion, a Leiporn, Chi, and Manuelito novel. Many of you remember Tony Hillerman and his wonderful novels, police work on the Navajo Reservation, which he wrote for many years. And this is his daughter, Anne, who has picked up the torch and continued with the story of these characters who meant so much to us and whom we enjoyed so very much in reading. When a car bomb kills a young man in the Shiprock High School parking lot, Officer Bernadette Manuelito discovers that the intended victim was a mediator for a dispute over a multi-million dollar development planned at the Grand Canyon. But what seems like an act of eco-terrorism turns out to be something far more nefarious and complex. Piecing together the clues, Bernie and her husband, Sergeant Jim Chi, uncover a scheme to disrupt the negotiations and inflame tensions between the Hopi and Diné Navajo tribes. Retired Lieutenant Joe Leiporn has seen just about everything in his long career. As the tribal police's investigation unfolds, he begins to suspect that a bombing may be linked to a cold case he handled years ago. As he, Bernie, and Chi carefully pull away the layers of the crime, they make a disturbing discovery. A meticulous and very patient killer with a long-simmering plan of revenge. Song of the Lion by Anne Hillerman.
2: Navajo police officer Bernadette Manuelito stood in the lobby of the Shiprock High School gym, fondly known as the Chieftain Pit of Pain, trying to decide if she should buy a hot dog or a Frito pie from the booster stand. Despite the decibel level produced by more than 1,000 fans screaming and stomping on the bleachers, she recognized the new sound even as she felt the building shake. She waited for the lights to go out, but they didn't. The crowd in the bleachers grew quieter momentarily, enough that she could hear the shrill whistle of the official as he called a timeout. The older guys, a team assembled for homecoming from veteran players who had captured past state championships, had handled the upstarts more challenge than the kids expected. Spectators cheered every basket and blocked shot.
1: In Bernie's mind, the noise from the parking lot changed everything. She nudged back her panic, hurried towards the exit, pushing through a few folks, also hoping to leave the building. They sensed danger and wanted to escape. She headed toward it.
2: Her brain raced with scenarios. The explosion could be a bomb, and there might be more bombs out in the parking lot, hidden in the gym, even on the roof. The bomber could be lurking in the dark with a gun, waiting to pick off victims as they came into his sight. And there might be more than one perpetrator.
1: Because Shiprock, New Mexico, was a small town, Bernie knew the gentleman hired to provide security for the game. They knew she was a cop, even though tonight, off duty, she looked like a short young Navajo woman in jeans with a red chieftain sweatshirt under her jacket. She approached the first guard she encountered, a portly man leaning against the wall, sipping on a drink from a blue plastic cup.
2: Henry, stand by the door. Keep everyone inside. I'm checking to see what happened out there.
1: Okay. Why?
2: We don't want anybody hurt. Have Larry help you.
1: What's going on?
2: Just do it. She ran outside. The scene took her breath away. Orange flames blazed through a thick, smoky haze, illuminating a mound of destroyed metal in the parking row closest to the gym, and reflecting off other vehicles with broken windshields. A few car horns blared into the night, but alarms weren't common here. The blast had ruined the security lights closest to the main doors of the pit, but those farther from the scene illuminated the broken glass, bits of metal, and other debris that had flown everywhere.
1: She scanned the area for the bomber but saw no one. The wind blew the toxic stench toward her, searing her lungs and burning her eyes.
2: She jogged closer to the flattened pile of chrome, steel, and melted plastic, near enough to feel the intensity of the fire. She dreaded what she had to do next. If anyone had been inside what was left of the car, he or she wasn't a person anymore. Bracing herself, Bernie peered through what would have been the windshield. Nothing in the wreckage looked even partly human. She exhaled and stepped back.
1: Had it been a bomb? Probably, she thought. Where else would a car explode in the middle of the night? Was the bomber out here, waiting for a crowd to gather before detonating the next blast? Watching for the flash of emergency lights and uniforms to shoot first responders?
2: She pulled her phone from her jacket pocket.
1: Sandra, on duty at the Shiprock Police substation in dispatch, recognized her cell number. Bernie?
2: I need all available backup, ASAP, to the parking lot at Shiprock High School Gym. A car exploded, lots of damage. I'm starting to look for victims. It's bad.
1: Are you alone?
2: Except for the rent-a-cops and the 1,000 people inside for the game, I need help here faster than fast.
1: Got it.
2: Bernie made a check of the proximity, stepping over or around the debris, using her phone as a flashlight to look inside the ruined cars closest to the one on fire. If the bomber, an accomplice, or a bystander had been injured by the blast, she had to find him. She heard the gym doors open and close, saw the inside light beam into the dark night. She turned toward the sound and yelled, "I'm a cop! It's dangerous out here! Go back inside!"
1: The door closed. She continued, checked inside and between the nearby cars, and saw no one dead or injured or hiding. Several of the vehicles closest to the blast site had broken windshields and shattered side glass. Embedded bits of metal from the explosion had damaged others. She felt glass crunch beneath her boots.
2: Because the veteran players from the school's past state championship teams had family, friends, and old fans in the area, the parking lot overflowed with cars, SUVs, vans, and pickup trucks. Basketball ruled the res. Shiprock High School fans were famous for their loyalty to the Chieftains, both boys and girls teams, current contenders for the quadruple A division title. Every Chieftains home game filled the 3,000-plus seat arena. Moms and dads, cousins and grannies, lined up with folding chairs and coolers before the doors opened for the junior varsity game, followed by the B team, followed by the big event.
1: Tonight they'd packed the gym to the fire marshal's advised capacity and probably beyond. The numbers meant confusion in the parking lot turned crime scene when the final buzzer sounded. It was the ideal setting for chaos. Bernie wasn't an expert on explosives. The Navajo police relied on the federal agents for that. But if, as she expected, a bomb had caused the blast, she knew she and whoever arrived to help needed to preserve as much evidence as possible before the game ended. Among the people in the gym might be witnesses, and even the bomber.
2: Having found no injured people, she used her phone for crime scene photos, beginning with the car that looked like the target vehicle. She stood in front of the flames, working quickly, listening both for help on the way and for the gymnasium door opening to release curious and probably scared basketball fans. She put her hands in her pockets for warmth and felt the flyer a young man had handed her earlier calling for an environmental protest in Tuba City. Was the explosion a precursor to a weekend of trouble? Finally, she saw flashing lights on the highway and heard the wail of a siren. It would be great if it were Chi, but it wouldn't be. Her husband, a sergeant, was on duty tonight at the other end of the district, following a bootlegging case. Otherwise, he would have come to the game with her.
1: The arriving officer was probably Officer Big Man, she figured, at the station ready to call it a day when her call came. She and Big Man, a clan brother, worked well together. He was a steady hand, a good guy in a tough situation, who had had her back more than once. But the patrol unit cruised directly toward the entrance to the gym and the burning car. She trotted toward it, waving the driver away from the crime scene. It must be the new guy, Wilson Sam. Bigman would know better.
2: She worked with the rookie a few times before and decided he was impressed with himself for no good reason. He didn't seem to like her either. In the glare of his headlights, she noticed more cars and trucks with dents and shattered windows further away from the site of the explosion.
1: Wilson Sam stopped, turned off the siren, and lowered the window when she reached him. She felt the car's interior warmth escaping as he spoke. "I was getting ready to go home. What's going on?"
2: "A car blew up. Park by the fence and get right back. Block the entrance until we figure out what's up. Leave the light bar flashing."
1: "Cripes, what a mess. It stinks out here." She felt his eyes on her casual jacket and jeans. "You in charge? I didn't know you were even working tonight."
2: "I am, until the feds get here or someone tells me otherwise." She didn't like his tone. "Park fast and come back to help with crowd control."
1: "Well, can't the security guys?"
2: "Don't argue. Go."
1: Sam drove backward to the rear of the lot, left the lights pulsing against the dark four corners night. She watched his silhouette against the blue and red strobe as he strolled to her, taking his sweet time.
2: She snapped more pictures of the car at the epicenter and the debris around it, trying to include everything since she didn't know what might be important to give the investigators an idea of the uncontaminated scene.
1: Sam arrived and watched her take photographs. The way he stood, resting his hands on his hips, reminded her of a disagreeable clan brother. "What if this is just some kind of engine malfunction that made a big mess?"
2: "Until we know otherwise, we treat it as a bomb. Go to the gym, tell the folks who want to go home to chill. Keep things calm in there. We have to hold people inside in case there's another bomb out here or a sniper. There are kids in there, and the ground is full of sharp metal, broken glass, who knows what else. We have to minimize the damage and the disruption to the crime scene until we get some backup."
1: Sam took a step toward her. "You're wrong. If this was a bomb, we should start evacuating. There could be another bomb in the locker room, wired to the game clock, anywhere. The whole gym could blow. Do you want people to die because you screwed up?"
2: She glared at him. "It's my call. I'm in charge. Listen up and don't argue."
1: Sam stared back. "You go inside that death trap, not me. I'll take pictures and take my chance out here."
2: Bernie swallowed her anger to focus on the job. "Don't let anyone near that car or any of the cars around it." She ran toward the gym.
1: The stifling heat and game day smell of sweat and food slapped her as she opened the door. The security guards, Henry, the paunchy man she'd spoken with earlier, and Larry in an Atlanta Braves baseball cap, looked relieved to see her. She heard the shrill whistle of an official calling a penalty.
2: Bernie studied the crowd in the lobby, looking for someone she knew. She saw a man with his hair in gray braids talking to a pair of girls with glow rings around their necks. She noticed a middle-aged woman with a baby, both of whom looked tired. She spotted a Hispanic man who resembled her teacher from the sixth grade, a receptionist she recognized from the medical center, a bailangana in a button-down shirt who seemed to be out of place, a library aide she'd met in Farmington, and a boy she'd arrested for drunken driving. A few team mothers who had been selling popcorn, fry bread, and Frito pies stood by their food. People looked curious and anxious, but no one had panicked, at least not yet. She noticed a table littered with promotional material soliciting students to enroll in the military, advertising for a revival meeting, holiday bake sales, and the protest in Tuba City. She swept the papers to the floor and climbed up so she towered over the crowd. She yelled, "Attention, please. I'm Officer Bernadette Manuelito." She shouted several times, and then one of the food vendors banged on a metal tray with a spoon. People looked up. "There's been an explosion in the parking lot. Until we figure out what happened, no one can leave for a while. Go back, enjoy the game. We don't want anyone getting hurt. Sorry, but I can't answer any questions. Just relax, folks."
1: She surveyed the lobby crowd again and spotted Mr. Franklin, a man she knew from the Shiprock Chapter House and the area's delegate to the Navajo Tribal Council. She called his name, and when he looked up at her, motioned him to the front of the table.
2: "You've got a strong voice. You're a leader. Take charge here, sir, please. Try to keep people calm and in the building."
1: He was an elder, and that gave him extra clout. "Well, what happened?"
2: A car blew up. I don't know why. I've got to get back outside.
1: Franklin turned to the crowd. His deep voice resonated with calm authority. Do what the lady policeman says. I know her. Go watch the game.
2: Bernie climbed down from the table and bumped into the man with the braids she'd seen earlier. He smiled at her and said, excuse me, first in English and then in Navajo. His voice, rough and musical, reminded her for a split second that the world held beauty as well as the current chaos. She went back to the parking lot. After the oppressive heat of the gym, the combination of frigid air and acrid smoke called her senses to attention. She looked for the rookie but didn't see him. Sam, where are you?
1: Over here. Somebody's hurt bad.
2: She followed his voice. A new smell added itself to the stench, the unforgettable odor of burned human flesh. Then she saw the body, a crumpled form in the shadows. How could she have missed it? Is he still alive?
1: I don't know.
2: Did you call?
1: Sam interrupted. Sandra said the ambulance is on the way.
2: Bernie squatted next to the victim, keeping her boots out of the blood. The one eye she could identify was closed, glass fragments sparkling in the skin of the eyelid, on his cheeks, neck, and his brown jacket. She leaned closer, pushing down her nausea, and heard a gurgling breath. Take it easy, sir. We're here to help you.
1: The person didn't respond. She listened to Sam step away and then heard him vomiting, probably his first experience with a person nearly dead. The rookie came back, keeping his distance from her and the victim. Few people came out of that side door already. They ran to their cars and drove off while I was here with the dude. Is he still alive?
2: He's breathing. She made a judgment call. Stand by that door. Keep it secure. Don't let anyone come out of the gym. I'll watch this guy until the ambulance gets here.
1: Sam hurried off, this time without an argument.
2: Bernie straightened up and stared north toward New Mexico 491, the direction from which the medics and fire trucks would come. Waiting. That could be the motto of her experience in law enforcement in the Four Corners. Waiting for an ambulance. Waiting for the FBI. Rarely did the Navajo police have the luxury of waiting for backup. Most of the time, officers were on their own. So few police for so much geography and a growing population.
1: Because Shiprock Hospital was closer than the fire station, she figured the ambulance would arrive first, then the fire trucks, then the San Juan County deputies, unlucky enough to be working tonight, then the New Mexico State Police, the FBI, and whatever other conglomeration of agencies got involved with cars that blew up. Maybe some of them would get there before the game ended, and the crush of people wanting to leave the gym intensified.
2: She heard the injured man groan and squatted next to him. She softened her voice. I'm a police officer. I'm here with you, sir. An ambulance is on the way. We'll do everything we can for you. Hang in there. It had been long minutes since the explosion. So far, no second blast, and no snipers shooting at Sam, at her, or at anyone else. Then she noticed a tall, slim figure in a white cowboy hat walking toward the disaster site. She stood, drew her gun, and yelled, Hey, you! I'm a police officer. Get over here now!
1: The man looked toward her, surprised, and yelled back as he continued her way. Didn't mean to startle you! I'm here to help! He stopped a few feet away, and she followed his glance to the injured person. Holy cow, he looks bad.
2: Who are you?
1: Byram Lee. I'm a medic. Unlike the rookie, Lee kept his cool despite the horror of the body's disfigurement.
2: What are you doing here?
1: I had to work late. I came to see the end of the game. As he spoke, he reached toward his pocket. She automatically raised her gun. Don't worry, officer. I'm not armed. I'm getting out my ID. I heard the explosion in my truck just after I turned off the engine. Saw the car come apart and start burning. I didn't know what to do, but when that police car drove up, I thought maybe he could use some help. Didn't realize you were already on the scene. He gave her his wallet, open to his driver's license. While she examined it, Lee squatted down and gently pressed his fingers against the charred skin of the man's neck. He moved near the man's face and turned so his ear was close to the victim's open mouth. Lee stood. I was in Afghanistan. That was a long time ago, but some things stick with you, like the sound of lungs filling with blood. He's in bad shape.
2: The ambulance is on its way. Behind her, Bernie heard the gym doors open and the heated tones of the tail end of an argument. She turned in time to see a small group of people, they looked like teenage boys, running into the cold. For a split second, she considered the wisdom of leaving the victim with an unknown Good Samaritan. "Mr. Lee, stay right here until the ambulance comes. Tell me if the guy says anything, and don't let anyone mess with the burning car."
1: "Sure thing. Whatever I can do. Nobody should die alone."
2: She sprinted toward the boys, almost reaching them before they got into a red van.
1: Chapter 2.
2: "Hey, you guys, stop! I'm a police officer."
1: The boys broke into a gallop, increasing the distance they already had on her, splitting off in different directions. She berated herself as she turned back to the burning car. First she couldn't find a dying man, now she let the possible suspects get away.
2: Then in the distance, she saw the welcome red flash of ambulance lights against the night sky. Moments later, she heard the wail of the sirens, an ambulance, and behind it, a fire truck. Something wound tight inside her relaxed a fraction of an inch. The situation was bad and could still become disastrous. But in a few minutes, she and Sam wouldn't be facing it alone. She stopped to catch her breath, thinking of what to tell the emergency folks. Then she saw two sets of headlights on the road right behind the ambulance, with turn signals indicating they were heading for the gym. The vanguard of the expected stream of parents, aunties, and neighbors coming to pick up the kids who attended the game. More would follow.
1: The fire truck and ambulance headed towards the smoldering car, and Bernie ran to meet them. The truck stopped outside the entrance to the gym, and two firefighters got out. She knew the taller one, Mike Hannigan, but he looked right through her and headed toward the uniformed rookie standing by the side door.
2: She yelled, "Hannigan? Bernie Manuelito, Navajo Police."
1: He stopped. "Hey, officer, what's cooking?"
2: "I heard the explosion about half an hour ago, no more since then. Officer Sam and I are the only law enforcement here. We found one victim." She moved toward the ambulance. The driver lowered the window. "Follow me." She jogged to where Lee waited with the injured man. The ambulance rolled along behind, lights flashing.
1: The driver called out to her through the open window. "Only one person hurt?"
2: "That's all we've got for now." She heard another siren and noticed more responder lights approaching from the distance, much quicker than she'd expected, thank goodness. The ambulance crew went to work, and Lee stepped in aside.
1: "He's hanging on." Lee kept his gaze on the injured man. "We said some prayers. He didn't speak, but I know he heard me. Poor guy."
2: "Thanks for your help. I need your ID. I'm sure the feds will want to talk to you."
1: Lee showed Bernie his Arizona license again, and she jotted down the information. The game would officially be over in a few minutes if it didn't go into overtime. For many fans, the combination of fear, curiosity, and fatigue would overpower their respect for an elder like Mr. Franklin. She envisioned the chaos and kept moving to coordinate the response. The firefighters had begun to assemble what they needed to spread flame-retardant foam on the smoldering car when a San Juan sheriff's car pulled into the parking lot. Sam left his post by the door and ran to the car.
2: Bernie felt her anger rise, but evidently he told the deputy she was in charge because the cruiser drove toward her. She recognized the man at the wheel, an officer she'd talked to that summer when her sister had been arrested. She didn't recall his name at the moment and didn't recognize his partner. He lowered his window. "You guys got here quickly."
1: The deputy stroked his mustache. "Amazing, I know. What's up?"
2: "A car exploded and seriously injured one man. So far, nothing else has blown up, but we have another problem." The fumes had irritated her throat, and it hurt to talk. "People already want out of the gym, and there's a lineup of cars waiting to pick up kids. The game will end soon, and that's when the real fun begins."
1: Deputy nodded. "If there's a sniper or another bomb..." He turned to his partner, a husky woman with gray in her hair. "You try to keep people in gym. I'll drive back to gate and block the entrance. Stop the confusion from getting worse."
2: Bernie looked at the female deputy. Mr. Franklin, a tribal official, is helping inside. She described him and told the officer the names of the security guards. Already about a dozen more vehicles had come in. The sheriff's deputy managed to stop them from getting close to the crime scene, and so far, no looky-loos had climbed out of their cars. But that was just a matter of time. More people began leaving the gym using the side doors.
1: She heard the deputy yelling, "Go back!" Watched as more people ignored her.
2: Bernie stayed by the bombed car, on the lookout for anyone who took a close interest in it, tried to pick up a souvenir or interfere with the firefighters. She'd warned people away from the flames and smoke and made sure no one drove off in the cars closest to the one that had been bombed. The chaos accelerated as more fans left the gym. When they saw the ambulance and fire truck, some people froze. Some began running. A little girl tripped, fell, and started to cry. A man scooped up the child and hurried away with her bundled in his arms. Bernie saw a woman whose foot was bleeding from where the sharp shrapnel had penetrated the thin sole of her shoe. A growing press of cars and trucks pulling out of their parking spots created a jam of vehicles and added engine fumes to the stench of the burning car. The deputy managed to hold most fans at the exit, at least for the moment. She heard the ambulance doors close. Then Lee came over to her. She noticed the blood on his jacket.
3: That poor soul didn't say a word. I hope he couldn't feel anything either, pointed toward the gym. Want me to stand at the side door and try to keep some order?
2: Good idea.
3: Whatever you want, ma'am.
2: It wouldn't be long, she hoped, before the FBI team arrived from Farmington, half an hour to the east. They'd secure the scene and do a thorough investigation in the morning. If he was available, the FBI contact would be Jerry Cordova. She figured the agent based in Albuquerque, who spent a lot of time in Farmington and Gallup these days. A smart guy, maybe a little too fond of himself, but a solid, professional cop. More flashing lights in the distance now caught her eye. Another Navajo officer, maybe, or the New Mexico State Police. She heard horns honking, an uncommon sound on the reservation. Then she saw a man bend down to pick up something in the parking lot. Hey, don't touch that. Leave whatever that is alone.
3: He stood straight, startled.
2: I'm a cop.
3: He laughed. Yeah, sure. And I'm the reincarnation of Muhammad Ali.
2: Bernie walked closer. What do you have there?
3: He opened his fist and showed her a bent piece of rusted metal. She showed him her ID.
2: Put it down and get back in the gym.
3: He tossed the metal down and took off running away from her farther into the parking lot.
2: She should have made Sam guard the bombed car, she thought. With his uniform and height, he would have gotten more respect out here than she could. Now one of the rent-a-cops, Larry, was running toward the ambulance team. After a brief conversation, attendants went with him back into the building. Meanwhile, a dozen more fans left.
3: Officer Sam walked up to her. It's hopeless keeping people in. You try it.
2: She looked at him, speechless.
3: Sam stood a little straighter. Just so you know, I called a tow company. Some of these vehicles down here aren't drivable.
2: What are you thinking? The ones closest to the target can't be moved until they get checked for bomb fragments.
3: Who made you God? He glared at her for a moment, then walked back to the gym.
2: The New Mexico State Police arrived, and a few minutes later a black sedan with flashing lights glided through the crowd. She recognized the car.
3: Cordova, in his usual style.
2: She sighed with relief. There had been tension among the FBI and the Indian cops in the past. In her mentor Lieutenant Leaphorn's heyday, some ill feelings undoubtedly remained. But she respected Cordova, and she knew he'd take charge. She watched him park far from the bombed car, climb out, and put on his protective vest with FBI panels front and back. It made her aware again that she was out of uniform. He trotted up to her, his badge on a cord around his neck, all business.
3: Fill me in.
2: Bernie told him everything she knew about the explosion and the aftermath. It didn't take long. When I came out of the gym, I didn't see anyone running away or any vehicles driving off. I called it in. The rookie showed up, and I went back into the building to get the rent-a-cops and a volunteer to keep the spectators calm, or try to.
3: Cordova said, did you ask security if they noticed anything?
2: No, she should have. She realized, but that could come later. There's more. She told him about the pack of teenagers who had ignored her and run off in different directions. She told him about the victim. The ambulance left about 5 minutes ago. He was alive then.
3: What can you tell me about him?
2: Male, maybe 5'8", 170 pounds. It looked like he'd had on some sort of brown jacket.
3: Did he say anything?
2: Not to me. A volunteer stayed with the victim until the ambulance got here.
3: Who was that?
2: An army medic who came late to the game. She thought a moment and conjured up his name. Byram Lee. I have his info.
3: Did you find his cell phone on the injured guy?
2: I didn't search him. Another mistake, she realized. She noticed Cordova looking at her, realizing she was out of uniform.
3: Why are you here, Manuelito? Just lucky?
2: I came for the basketball. This is a big game.
3: So, who won?
2: I don't know.
3: Who's here besides us?
2: Two San Juan County deputies. She gave him the names. I saw the state police pull up out there just before you arrived. And Officer Sam has been helping with crowd control in the gym.
1: We're halfway through Book World on Sun Sounds of Arizona. You're listening to part one of Ann Hillerman's Song of the Lion on Sun Sounds Radio. Sam who?
2: Wilson Sam. He's our new guy.
1: I haven't met him.
2: I'll introduce you when we get a chance.
1: Cordova bent down and picked up a piece of metal, stood up and showed it to her. It seemed similar to the debris the man had tried to leave with, but it was smaller. See how this looks rusted? That's from the bomb. He replaced the metal. ATF has a bomb squad on the way from Albuquerque with a sniffer dog. Our bomb tech should be here tonight, too. You keep an eye on the scene here while I discover what's happening in the gym and get some interviews organized. I'll radio the state police team out there and tell them to hold everyone in the lot and keep everyone outside the fence out. Some bombers like to hang around and enjoy the chaos. Picked up his radio. Don't let anyone near these cars, even if they own them. Cordova headed for the gym. She shoved her frozen hands into her pockets. Cordova was in charge now, telling her what to do, what she'd been doing as though the idea wouldn't have occurred to her.
2: A man with a buzz cut, wearing warm-up pants and a Shiprock Chieftain sweatshirt, walked directly toward the burning car. She took a breath and prepared to repeat what she'd said dozens of times that night. She didn't know what happened, and he should wait in the gym. He turned toward her and spoke first.
1: His voice trembled. I can't believe this. It's a nightmare. He kicked the ground with his Nike. Did you see what happened?
2: I heard the explosion and saw the fire. I'm a Navajo police officer. I got here right after the explosion. You need to go back into the gym.
1: I love this car. Look at it now. Started to walk to the smoldering metal, avoiding the fire hoses and stepping around the puddles of liquid from the hoses in the car.
2: Bernie moved in front of him. Stop. So this is your car.
1: Was my car, my Beamer, my sweet baby. He looked at her. I know you. You played with the Lady Chieftains, right?
2: Right. She realized the man was the leader of tonight's alumni squad, the star center on the Chieftain team that had won the state championship 2 years in a row when she was in high school. And I remember watching you guys win state. Bernadette Manuelito.
1: Man gave her a worried smile. I'm Azza Palmer. You guessed that. What happened out here?
2: The fumes made her cough. You know anyone who'd blow up your car?
1: No. People like that car. You don't see many of them, even in Phoenix.
2: She rephrased the obvious. Do you know someone who wants to harm you?
1: He glanced at the wreckage again and then turned back to her. Judging from this, I guess so. My line of work, you make enemies, and I've had some threats. Palmer laughed nervously, then stopped embarrassed. Was anybody hurt in the explosion?
2: Yes. Was somebody waiting for you out here at the car?
1: No. Not that I know of. Palmer began to move toward the vehicle again. Bernie put her hand on his arm. He pushed against her grip. I just want to check out what happened.
2: Sorry. It's a crime scene. She gave him a stern look. There's an FBI agent here who will need to talk to you. He's in the gym. She described Cordova. Go inside where it's warmer. You can't do anything helpful here.
1: But it's my car, and I have to know.
2: She swallowed, and her throat felt scratchy. Don't argue. Go on in.
1: The November night was clear. It's Ose, the month of small winds.
2: She looked up at the stars, icy pinpoints in the dark velvet sky. Her eyes teared from the smoke. The calendar said it was autumn for another few weeks, but 30 degrees qualified as winter in her book. She realized her ears ached with cold and

0: My line of work, you make enemies, and I've had some threats. Palmer laughed nervously, then stopped embarrassed. Was anybody hurt in the explosion?
1: Yes. Was somebody waiting for you out here at the car?
0: No. Not that I know of. Palmer began to move toward the vehicle again. Bernie put her hand on his arm. He pushed against her grip. I just want to check out what happened.
1: Sorry. It's a crime scene. She gave him a stern look. There's an FBI agent here who will need to talk to you. He's in the gym. She described Cordova. Go inside where it's warmer. You can't do anything helpful here.
0: But it's my car, and I have to know.
1: She swallowed and her throat felt scratchy. Don't argue. Go on in.
0: The November night was clear. It's Ose, the month of small winds.
1: She looked up at the stars, icy pinpoints in the dark velvet sky. Her eyes teared from the smoke. The calendar said it was autumn for another few weeks, but 30 degrees qualified as winter in her book. She realized her ears ached with cold and wished she had a hat.
0: Flow of people from the gym stopped. Evidently, Cordova had taken charge. She wondered if he'd given the rookie a lecture.
1: Who among the people of Shiprock would want to harm Asa Palmer? Half the girls she knew in high school had a crush on him, not just because he was one of the starters on the boys' team, but because he was a nice guy. She'd read the article in the Navajo Times had put together about the game, mentioning that ticket sale proceeds would benefit a program to end domestic violence. The article had a picture of the championship team from the old days and "Where Are They Now?" paragraph. Palmer seemed to still be the star, a partner with a law firm in Phoenix, one of those with eight names on the letterhead. Bernie remembered something else about him. In his senior year, back when she was a sophomore, someone Palmer dated, a quiet girl named Lona, got pregnant, and everybody knew about it. After Palmer graduated, they got married and moved away.
0: Cordova came out of the gym a few minutes later. I'd like you in there with me so we can speed things up and let these folks get home. You're good with people. I told your rookie to guard the car.
1: Sure. Did Palmer find you?
0: Palmer?
1: The guy who owned the car.
0: Carter, where was he?
1: Out here, assessing the damage. I sent him to look for you.
0: Cordova looked at the smoking ruin again. I haven't seen him yet, but he's not going anywhere. Cordova and the San Juan deputy, with Counselor Franklin's help, had done a good job of organizing the crowd. Teachers in the audience had come forward to stay with anxious children, and teenagers waiting for parents had been detained outside the fence.
1: Bernie got the names and then arranged for the kids to meet their grown-ups near the administration building. Next, she took the names of parents waiting with children, then the elderly and their companions, and asked them a few questions. Lastly, she focused on able-bodied adults, some impatient and grumpy, some philosophical, most wondering what all the fuss was about. She assessed who might be helpful for follow-up interviews if needed. Although no one she spoke to said they had seen anything unusual, some hesitated. They might recall something later.
0: Not a single man or woman she interviewed mentioned someone missing or asked about the person who had been taken away by ambulance. Did he have no friends? Was he the bomber? Was he associated with the teens who ran, or with some of the fans who left the scene before Bernie could talk to them?
1: She noticed Cordova and Palmer deep in conversation, and then Palmer sitting alone on the bleachers, head in his hands. Then Cordova was standing beside her in his FBI vest, waiting until she'd finished getting information from a distraught woman in a fringed jacket.
0: Take a break, Manuelito. You don't want to make a mistake.
1: I'm okay.
0: You are. Take a break anyway. Come outside with me. I'll tell your rookie to come in, warm up, and do some of this.
1: The stench of the burned car still hung in the night air. Cordova had cajoled or persuaded the San Juan deputies to guard the crime scene. The fire truck remained, the crew waiting to see if their services would be needed again. Behind the yellow and black keep-out tape, the slick puddles of goo that had quelled the car fire glistened in the dim light. When she thought of hazardous duty as an officer, she'd pictured getting shot at, spit on by drunks, or chased by guard dogs. She hadn't imagined working with flood victims when the hard male rain fell too fast for the

0: parched ground to absorb. She had not anticipated what she'd be working long hours in a blizzard to help stranded families hunting for suspects in a sandstorm, or walking for miles in the merciless sun searching for a lost child. Now she could add to the list breathing toxic smoke and fumes that made her nauseated. They talked as they walked toward her car.
1: Did you ever smoke, Manuelito?
0: Nah. After all the junk I've breathed in tonight, I'm glad I didn't.
1: Well, I used to. Actually, made some interesting contacts that way. I quit when my wife and I started dating, and she said kissing me was like licking an ashtray. Laughed at the old joke. So, tell me, how come you're here again?
0: Basketball. No one who grew up within 30 miles of Shiprock, or any town on the reservation, would have asked the question.
1: You have a nephew on the Shiprock team or something?
0: No. It was a special game. The veterans versus the young hotshots.
1: So, I guess that means there are more people here tonight than usual. I heard it was SRO.
0: SRO?
1: Standing room only.
0: Bernie laughed. The games always draw a big crowd. Basketball rules the res. People line up early with folding chairs and coolers, waiting to get into the pit. If you want a seat, especially at any of the big rivalries, you have to be here for sure when the doors open for the B team at 4.
1: No kidding?
0: No kidding.
1: The lot had partly emptied. Clusters of cars damaged by the explosion and a few vehicles with flats from running over debris as they headed for the exit remained along with those cars and trucks that had picked tonight to die of natural causes. She saw the rookie looking at the damaged cars and officially introduced him to Cordova. The rec rock call just pulled up. Sam stood straighter and sucked in his gut as he talked. Where would you like him first?
0: She noticed that the rookie didn't direct the question to her, but tossed it to Cordova.
1: Cordova said, I'll brief him. Go back inside, talk to potential witnesses, take names of everyone and contact information. Make a note of anything that needs follow-up. The gal at the table by the door can help you.
0: She expected the rookie to balk, but he smiled.
1: Yes, sir. Glad to. Whatever you want. This is the first time I've been involved with a federal agent. And then he was gone. Cordova said, I'm going to talk with Palmer once more, see if he remembered anything else. What do you know about him?
0: He's a lawyer and lives in Arizona. He told me he's had some threats and that no one has tried to kill him. Number 23 on his jersey, good from the free throw line.
1: Why don't people like him?
0: I didn't say exactly. He didn't say exactly, but he's a lawyer.
1: Crime scene van was there now, she noticed, complete with a big brown dog straining on its leash. Cordova said, there's plenty of help around. Go on home. You did a good job.
0: Thanks.
1: I'll need a statement from you. Make some notes, and we can do that tomorrow.
0: Because she had arrived late, the only empty parking spots had been at the very back of the lot. At the time, she'd picked herself enjoying the stroll back to her ride after the hours in the hot, stuffy gym. Now she was glad she'd parked where she had, because her car hadn't been damaged. The poor Toyota had been too close to a fire that summer, and getting hit by shrapnel would not have improved things. A new car, or at least a different car with lower mileage and a working air conditioner, topped her wish list. But something always happened to divert whatever savings she managed to put away. When it came to a choice between replacing her car or helping relatives, there was no choice. And if she or Mama or Darlene needed a hand, her extended family came through for them. That was the Navajo way. Bernie drove to the station. It wasn't until she finished her report on the incident that she realized she could barely keep her eyes open. She wanted a shower to wash the smoke out of her hair, warm steam to lift away the sight of the injured person's burned flesh, and a cup of tea for her scratchy throat, and a good book to help her forget. Chi must be long done with his shift, and probably asleep. But maybe he'd waited up for her. Maybe he'd even fixed her a bite to eat. She arrived back at the trailer to find the lights on.
1: Chapter 3. Jim Chi looked up from the movie he'd been watching on TV and smiled at her. Sounds like you had quite a night. Smells like it, too.
0: Bernie put her backpack on the floor and stood next to the couch. She coughed. She muted the television.
1: You okay?
0: Yeah, just tired and stinky.
1: I heard about the explosion on the scanner. Did you have backup?
0: Eventually. The rookie got there first. then the fire truck and ambulance, sheriff's deputies, a state police car, and then Cordova. By the time he arrived, it was chaos.
1: Did the rookie do okay?
0: I guess. He found the one who was hurt, that guy. She stopped, pushed away from the memory.
1: She turned off the TV. I heard the ambulance took somebody to the hospital, so I guess the victim was still alive, at least. I'm glad he didn't die out there. I'm relieved to see you, honey.
0: And that, she knew, was why he was up, listening to the scanner with one ear while he watched TV. And not in bed, as she'd expected. If the situation had been reversed, she would have done the same.
1: He went to the kitchen, sure the water running. You want something? Tea? Hot chocolate?
0: Whatever you're having.
1: Are you getting a cold?
0: I think it's smoke from the explosion. I'm jumping in the shower.
1: He handed her a garbage bag. Put your clothes in here until we can wash them.
0: When she came out, she felt better. She listened to the rustle of dry leaves that still clung to the cottonwood trees along the San Juan River behind their little house, and the quiet song of the water, music that had swayed her heart and convinced her Chi's trailer could be her home. She heard the whistle of the tea kettle.
1: Chi sat at the kitchen table. He had made fried bologna sandwiches to go with the hot chocolate.
0: She smiled at him. Thanks. How did you know I was starving?
1: Because I'm a genius, in case you hadn't noticed, but mostly because you're always starving.
0: She could have argued the point, but instead she sipped the hot chocolate. I would have loved some of this earlier tonight. I half froze there out there in the parking lot.
1: I bet.
0: She watched him take a bite. Chi could eat voraciously any time of day or night and never gain an ounce. She savored her sandwich, happy to be safe with the man she loved.
1: Chi took the plate to the sink. You want more hot chocolate? I can make some with my magic recipe, no trouble.
0: Does your magic recipe involve a packet and hot water?
1: Ah, the secret's in the wrist, he demonstrated the stirring motion. Kind of like basketball.
0: Right.
1: So, who won the game?
0: I don't know. I got kind of busy after the bomb went off.
1: Did many of the championship guys show up?
0: Yes, enough for a bunch of substitutes. I'd love more hot chocolate. I'm still cold from the parking lot.
1: She took her cup and turned back to the counter. I can feel you watching me. Are you trying to steal my recipe?
0: Never. Then I'd have to make my own hot chocolate.
1: He poured the water, stirred, came back to the table, and put the cup in front of her. She noticed tiny white specks on the light brown froth.
0: What are these?
1: Well, miniature marshmallows, of course.
0: Of course. Did you make them, too?
1: I'm not telling. He slid into the chair next to her. Do you know whose car blew up, or was it a truck?
0: It belonged to one of the All-Stars, Ozza Palmer. He said it was a BMW, his baby.
1: And there were no more bombs, no sniper attacks, nothing like that?
0: No, thank goodness. She stirred the hot chocolate, watching the marshmallows dissolve. There are other reasons for cars to explode, but I'm betting with a new car like that, it was a bomb.
1: Well, I think so, too. If you want to kill somebody, there are simpler ways, but if you want to make a statement, he left the thought hanging. Car bombs are a terrorist weapon designed to spread panic. Usually the organization behind the bombing brags about it. Maybe they've called in something to the FBI, you know, taking the credit.
0: Whoever did this didn't make a very clear statement tonight. An incinerated BMW, couple rows of damaged vehicles, a whole bunch of annoyed basketball fans and scared kids and parents. I thought it was interesting that Palmer seemed so cool about the incident. He felt bad about his car, but he didn't seem worried that somebody probably wanted to kill him. He said it went with the business.
1: The business?
0: He's a lawyer. I guess he deals with criminal cases. He must have good insurance. She sipped her hot chocolate. How was your shift?
1: Well, nothing like yours. The bootlegger vanished before I got there. I arrested a drunk for speeding. Lots of time to think about the meaning of life. Chi put his cup in the sink. Let's get to bed, honey. We're leaving early for your mama's place tomorrow. Remember? I promised to move the loom so she can use it. You want to get that done before your shift.
0: I'll be there in a minute. She tapped her cup. As soon as I'm done with this.
1: There was a message from your mother on the phone when I got home. She said she'd have kneel-down bread for us tomorrow.
0: Bernie laughed. Great, I love that ntingo-y. Especially in November.
1: Yeah, it's good your mother froze some of what you two made last summer. I think it'll taste even better now.
0: Bernie finished her chocolate. She took the phone out of her backpack, plugged it into the charger, and noticed a missed call from Mama's house. It was too late to call now. Darlene would still be up, but she didn't want to deal with her little sister. She'd had enough drama for one night. She switched on the ringer, as they both did each night, in case there was an emergency with Mama or at the station. By the time she'd got to bed, she was snoring lightly. She thought about the loom. He had made it for her with his own hands, in the traditional way, as a wedding gift. She had planned to use it, but never seemed to find the time. She'd call herself an advanced beginner when it came to weaving. She enjoyed it, but other things crowded her calendar. Mama had a student now, Officer Bigman's wife, and a loom at the house would make it easier for them to work together. Mama enjoyed teaching Mrs. Bigman and talking about her all the time. She enjoyed seeing Mama happy, but felt like a bystander in this new relationship. Bernie had just turned off her reading light and snuggled next to Chi when the phone rang. Had something happened to Mama? Then she breathed a sigh of relief. It was Chi's phone.
1: In Jim Chi's world, the phone call after 10 p.m. never brought good news unless a friend or relative was expecting a baby. None of his relatives were pregnant. He rose and made his way to the bathroom where his phone lay charging. The screen read, Largo. Chi seldom cursed, but he thought about it. The captain got to the point. I need you to come to the station now. You know about the explosion at the high school? Bernie fill you in? Yes, sir, Largo said. Do you know who Asa Palmer is? Guy whose car blew up? Largo said. He's also the man running the mediation in Tuba City. To Nanizdi. You know about that?
2: No, sir,
1: heard Largo exhale. Where have you been, man? There's a big meeting about a new proposal for a resort on Navajo land near the Grand Canyon. Our tribal officials, bigwigs from the Hopi, the Havasupai, Hualapai, environmentalists, developers, federal government agency types, Arizona state officials, academics, bureaucrats, you name it. Maybe even some Paiutes. They'll all be there. And Palmer is the ringmaster.
2: Ringmaster?
1: The person in charge of keeping things moving. Chi took the phone into the bedroom and found his clothes. He wished Largo would get to the point. This guy Palmer is the mediator, the one who runs the meeting. The attack at the school may have had something to do with that. This issue is a big controversy. He felt the questions pile up, but he knew Largo had more to tell him. Sergeant, this comes from the chief. Pack an overnight bag, get yourself down here, plan to be gone for a few days. I'll tell you the rest when you get to the station.
2: Now? You're in the office, sir?
1: Yep. Me and Mr. Palmer are here, and I want to go home. Chi silently grumbled into his clean uniform. He looked at Bernie, the blankets pulled up to her chin, still irresistible, her beautiful dark hair flowing loose, catching the light from the bathroom. She opened her eyes.
0: It was impossible to keep a secret from someone when you spoke on the phone in a trailer. Now that he wanted to, he told her all the details he knew. I know you'd like this assignment. I hope you weren't jealous. She chuckled, jealous? No way. I already worked tonight, and I wasn't even on duty. Why can't it wait until morning?
1: Well, I'll find out when I get to the station, but I bet you a donut I'm driving to Tuba City. Took his duffel from beneath the bed, folded in T-shirts, socks, underwear.
0: Bernie sat up. Stay in touch, okay? And take some long johns. It's freezing out there.
1: Yeah, I'll text you when I know what's up. That way, if she was asleep, he wouldn't wake her. His breath looked like white steam inside his truck, and Chi knew it wouldn't get warm in the time it took to drive to the station. His police unit would be cold, too, but the coal made him curious and distracted him from the discomfort. An assignment from the chief? That was a first. He found Largo at his desk in a tall Navajo in a chieftain's jacket and matching red warm-up pants, pacing and fiddling with his cell phone. He never met Asa Palmer, but Chi had seen his photo in the article about the reunion game. From the story, he knew Palmer was about his age, but the man's face was lined and hair gray at the temples. Hard living, Chi thought, or maybe some underlying medical issue.
0: The captain made introductions and told them to sit. He got to the point quickly. Cordova noticed one of the flyers in the gym, the one from Save Wild America, calling for demonstrations at the meeting at Tuba City. He knew the group had been involved in violence in California, including a bomb that did major damage and sent some folks to prison. Mr. Palmer has received threatening emails from them, questioning his motives and his character.
2: Palmer folded his hands in his lap and looked at Chi. That kind of suspicion is totally misinformed. The mediation brings together the major parties with an interest in disagreement over the plans for the resort. My job is to keep the conversation civil, on point, help the parties involved reach some sort of resolution. I'm the referee, not the star player. He straightened in his chair and glanced at Chi. I tried to keep him from calling you. You guys are overreacting. If someone had wanted to do serious damage, they would have used a bigger bomb and timed it to explode when the game ended, or just shot me.
0: Largo drummed his fingers on the desk.
2: Tell Chi what happened after you left the pit tonight. Well, I couldn't drive my car, of course, so I called Katie, my clan sister, to pick me up after the FBI asked me the same question several times. I planned to spend the night at her place anyway. Well, this car she hadn't seen before blocked the entrance to her road. Somebody got out and started waving at us, motioning for her to stop. I wanted to talk to him, find out what he was up to. But Katie couldn't tell who it was, and what happened at the gym spooked her. Chi noticed the calmness in the man's voice, the tone of a person who had looked danger in the face more than once.
0: Palmer
2: took a breath and continued. Then the person started to follow us, right on her bumper. She came here. When she turned into the lot, the other car drove on. Katie called her boyfriend. He came down, drove home with her, checked things out. Everything was cool at her place, so I assume the incident was about me. Largo leaned in towards Chi. The chief called me at home after he heard about the bomb at the gym. He takes this seriously. We don't want the Navajo Nation to be embarrassed by an incident in Tuba. The mediation session's on our home turf. We have to make sure the star of the show stays safe. Palmer started to protest, but Largo waved him quiet. Chi, drive Palmer to Tuba in your unit. Check in the hotel with him. Stay there until the feds get a handle on this. Chi grimaced. You mean like a bodyguard? More than that. The chief wants you to be on the lookout for any kind of trouble that might disrupt the talks, not just threats to Palmer. Largo held his hands out. The chief remembered that you'd spent some time in Tuba City. Other officers there have their hands full keeping up with the protesters, the other bigwigs, you name it. I'll tell the captain in Tuba what's up. Chi frowned. He'd worked with the chief when the man was a captain before he rose to head the 250-officer Navajo Police Department. The man was a decent officer, good yarn spinner, superb politician. Chi wished that he'd made less of an impression. He didn't sign on as a cop to be a bodyguard and chauffeur. Palmer said, "This is ridiculous. Chi can take me back to Katie's place tonight. I'd like to check on her. I'll rent a car tomorrow in Farmington." Chi liked the idea, but he knew the captain well enough to understand the situation offered no room for debate. "Here's what's happening," Largo used the same voice he reserved for scolding those who came to complain about something based on rumors and anti-cop prejudice. "Contact your clan sister. Get her bring the stuff you need to the motel. You're safer without a car for the next few days. Chi will make sure nothing disturbs the mediation and embarrasses the Navajo Nation. We don't want to see you dead. You don't want that either. Do us all a favor. Cooperate." Palmer shook his head. "You're overreacting." Largo leaned towards him. "I don't care what you think. This isn't subject to argument. You came to us for protection, remember? And that's what I'm offering. Katie stopped here because she was worried about you after those incidents tonight. If you don't want our help, get out. We're not running a taxi scene." Chi registered the look that Palmer gave the captain, an expression of someone who issued orders and wasn't used to getting them. Palmer stood. "It's late. Let's go to Tuba City." Well, faithful listeners, it's late. We're not going to go to Tuba City, but we're going to come back to Ann Hillerman and the Song of the Lion Part 2 when you tune in next time on Book World on Sun Sounds of Arizona. For Sun Sounds, we're your volunteer readers,
0: Carol Williams
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0: 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Good night.
3: 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The common leech has 32 brains. 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
1: 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I am Dave Frenger, your volunteer reader, and today I will be reading Part 11 of the fiction book Tomorrow War by J.L. Bourne. The last time, in Part 10, Max's greater family, who live near the city, come under attack, and one of the members is killed. Max uses the ultralight to fly to help them, and here we rejoin. By the time I reloaded, the truck was moving. I still managed to pump 5 rounds in it before it screeched out of sight. My radio faintly beeped. It was Jim. I asked him to stay put for a while to let the bad guys in the truck bleed out. Some time went by before I quietly made my way back to the house. 50 yards out, I raised my hands above my head and waved my flashlight. "It's me. Don't shoot." Jim let me inside the house where we spent so much time together as kids. The summers lasted forever then. I followed him to his old bedroom where Matt lay unconscious. My aunt sat at his bedside, wiping his forehead and tending to the wound the best she could. With teary eyes, she embraced me tightly and said, "We can't stitch him up. He's got a bullet in his leg." "Okay, stay calm. There are ways to find it," I responded with confidence. "How can we find it without an X-ray machine?" Jim asked. "It's going to be crude, but it's doable. Do you have a stud finder in the shop?" "Yeah, at least one." "Get it, and some needle-nose pliers." While Jim went off to gather the makeshift surgical supplies, I watched my aunt clean Matt's wound with a paper towel and a bottle of hydrogen peroxide. He didn't twitch when it bubbled white all around the entry wound. I didn't know how much blood he'd lost, but that was a matter for after dealing with a bullet in his leg. I went to both medicine cabinets in the house, taking any bottle in the penicillin family I found. Although the grid was down, the stove was a gas range. I had a pan at a boil when Jim returned with the stud finder. I took a permanent marker from the kitchen drawer and met Jim at Matt's bedside. I asked my aunt to leave until we were finished, as I didn't think she would have taken the sight of what was about to happen. Using the stud finder, I was able to locate the bullet to within a nickel-sized area of Matt's leg. It took about 6 readings before I was confident enough to mark the spot. I drew crosshairs, leaving a quarter-sized section of the center blank. Avoiding the crosshairs, I sterilized the center with rubbing alcohol. I then yanked off my leather belt and buckled it around my thighs, forming a strapping surface just above my knees. I took my already sharp folding knife and stropped it back and forth across my belt until I was satisfied it was straight razor sharp. I then poured alcohol all over my knife and pliers and staged some polyester thread with the smallest needle we could find in the house. After washing up, I was prepared to do surgery on my cousin by flashlight. "Be ready to hold him down if he wakes up," I instructed Jim. With the tip of my folding knife, I dug an inch into Matt's leg. He jerked, but didn't awake. I felt the tip of my knife touch the bullet on the second cut, but had to slice a longer incision to get at it with the needle-nose pliers. Blood soaked the wound, making it easier to work by feel than by sight. After the first attempt to yank out the round, Matt woke up screaming. He tried to stand up, but Jim held him down. "It's Max. Stay calm, brother. We're getting a bullet out of you," Jim said. Matt reluctantly complied after I handed him a clean towel to bite and scream into during my next attempt. I held the incision open with my knife and dug in with the pliers. Matt screamed again. Some blood gushed, but I knew I had a good hold on the bullet, so I yanked as hard as I could. I dropped my knife on the floor and used that hand to apply brutal pressure to Matt's leg, prompting another scream. In my other hand, I basked the pliers in the flashlight beam. A deformed bullet, along with a piece of Matt's leg muscle, was contained in the small metal jaws. I felt so sorry for Matt as I poured more peroxide over the wound and the incisions. I sterilized the needle as well as 3 feet of thread. Using a simple stitch, I quickly fought past the blood and Matt's uncontrollable leg spasms. He passed out again about halfway through the stitch work. Using this opportunity, I finished closing up the incision and even put 5 stitches in the entry wound while he was unconscious. "It's up to Matt now," I said to Jim. "It's now been an hour since Matt's surgery. It's well after 11, and I'm absolutely exhausted. I'm standing watch at the front of the house and can still see the smoke rising from the hood of the truck in the distance. We've got some digging to do in the morning. Blank." Jim and I traded sleep in 3-hour increments until the sun came up. Matt was still breathing, but sleeping fitfully when I popped my head in to check on him. Leaving Matt in the care of his mother, Jim and I set out to survey the carnage from last night's firefight. First, we stripped the bodies I shot in the field, removing weapons and ammunition. The bodies were already stiff. The truck was a bullet-ridden mess. Antifreeze and other liquids pooled around the front of it, and blood could be seen spattered against the driver's side window. The passenger door was open and blood trailed around the back of the truck, where a body lay, bled out in the frost. Inside the truck were 2 other bodies. Jim vomited at the sight of so much blood and death. I had already been inoculated with killing hoodie and goatee, but it was still bad. I didn't want to kill anyone last night. That's the bitch of the whole thing. Sometimes it comes down to you or them. Some people don't have the metal to make it the other guy, so they get taken out by thugs like these. We took anything of value and piled the 3 bodies in the field along with the other 2. Up by the road were 2 more to add to the pile. "Should we call the police on this one, Max?" Jim asked. "Hell no. Not unless you want to explain why these bodies are full of 5.56 rounds. It just doesn't seem real. You killed all those people?" "Jim, I know what you're feeling. I understand. What you have to understand is that these people would have killed all of you and probably raped your mom while they were looting the house, too." Hearing that, Jim stood up a little straighter. "I'm not saying that killing should be taken lightly. If I had my way, no one would have died last night. I promise you that. Now get the backhoe so we can bury them. I'll check for identification." I found 5 wallets with ID, but only 2 of them matched the faces of the bodies in the pile. They must have stolen them. Jim dug a 6x6 grave, and I rolled the corpses inside, one on top of the other. While Jim filled the hole, I retrieved a Bible from the house and returned to the gravesite. Although I wasn't exactly right with God myself, I picked a few of my favorite passages and read them. Jim and I prayed for those lost souls and for all others that would meet similar fates in the days ahead. With the backhoe still running, we towed the bandit's damaged truck to the end of the drive, using it as an expedient barrier. I noticed some supplies in the back and filled up the backhoe's bucket. ammunition, fuel, and some hand warmers and various other odds and ends. I walked the fence, pointing out places where Jim could put dirt, making it difficult for any vehicle, short of a tank, to get into the field without considerable difficulty. With the new defenses in place, I boarded the backhoe and rode back to the house with Jim. "I'm going to park in the barn. Don't want those people knowing what we got," Jim remarked. "Good call," I said. Arriving at the barn, I jumped off and slung the doors wide open for Jim. As the backhoe rolled in, I noticed bags of fertilizer stacked along the wooden walls. "How old is this fertilizer?" I asked Jim. "It's this year's. Lots left over. Got it at a co-op last spring. It's 34-0-0, the pure stuff. Did you have to sign anything?" "Yeah. It's under the business account, though. No one ever raised an eyebrow. We buy it every year. They know us there." "I don't suppose you have any denatured alcohol and nitromethane sitting around anywhere, do you?" "I wouldn't know if I did. Why?" "Well, with those ingredients and your mom's stove, I could make some interesting things for us. Things that come in handy in times like these." "Who the hell are you? And what did you do with my cousin?" Jim said with a smile. "Got any gas in your four-wheeler?" "I think so." "All right, let's head to my ultralight. I have more ammo." We rode out to the field where I landed last night, and I loaded Jim's ATV with some extra ammo and a couple of bandages designed for gunshot wounds. It hardly dented my ammo supply and would reduce my weight for the flight back. We attached a tow line and pulled the aircraft back to the house for safety. Blank. With the bodies in the ground and the night upon us, I went over a new communications plan with Jim. At sunset tonight, I called Rich, requesting that he be a radio relay for me and Jim. Since Rich's train car was about halfway between here and my house, we just used Channel 5 in the open to communicate from now on. Rich agreed to extend his radio monitoring time to as long as his stockpile of batteries would allow. Because I wasn't able to make contact with Rich last night, I owed him an update on what went down since we last spoke. After filling him in on the bandits, Rich informed me that he'd heard some radio chatter about the feds stepping up their operations nationwide because of all the lawlessness. The new rumor was that the federalized police would shoot anyone carrying a weapon on sight, regardless of their intent. I couldn't believe that we'd devolved into the police acting as extrajudicial executioners on American soil, but that's where we now stood. If we followed instructions and turned in our weapons, what would have happened to us last night when those bandits attacked? It wouldn't be an exaggeration to say that more of us would be in Matt's position right now, or worse. Would the criminals obey, turning over their guns? Based on last night, no way. Rich also overheard that the banks opened today for the first time since the crisis began. The ham operators watching available satellite footage described mayhem as the depositors discovered that two zeros had been dropped from their previous bank balances in an attempt to stabilize the currency's free fall. If that wasn't enough, the banks were occupied by federal police, scanning identifications to authorize withdrawals. The banks were on fire within hours, forcing the authorities to engage the Molotov cocktail-wielding mobs of middle-class Americans that lost everything in the overnight revaluation. Things were seriously falling apart nationwide. Rich reported that convoys of black MRAPs were regularly seen on city streets and in suburbs, accompanied by federalized police enforcing martial law. There were rumors that armored Reaper drones had been sighted at airfields across the country. The Russians were blaming the United States for attacks on their grid and threatened retaliation. The strife described over the radio sickened me. The feeling of guilt seemed to arrive in waves, catalyzed by the lives I've taken and by what Maggie and I did. I feel we opened Pandora's box and wired it directly to the internet that night in Damascus. The specter of PTSD that haunted me long before Sear and the farm seems to be intensifying. I'll still write my thoughts here, even though the doctor that prescribed this was probably tied to a telephone pole somewhere or worse. Without these words, I'd already be at the bottom of the well of despair. At least in writing, I'm falling in slow motion, watching the damp, mossy stones rise around me. The end result is the same. My doctor only prescribed the more scenic trip to the bottom. Oh, 500. Matt seemed stable this morning when I arrived to change his bandages. His wound was hot and the skin around the homemade stitches was red, but that was to be expected. Without the internet, I was forced to guess which antibiotic to give him, but I don't think I was too far off the mark with ampicillin. I just hoped that it wasn't too old, as the bottle had it expired for 2 months. All of us shared the last of the instant coffee while we sat in front of the sliding glass doors with a clear view to the road. I spent the time attempting to convince Jim and my aunt to relocate, but they wouldn't budge. Although they lived on a small farm, they were still adjacent to a fairly well-known county road. They'd have had a lot more visitors here since all this started than I have had at my place, not counting the mailbox vandals. We have food, water, and a clear line of sight, Jim said. I agreed, but reminded him that his line of sight worked both ways. He couldn't argue with that, and promised that if things fell apart again, he'd head to my place. With a new panel and battery banks back at the shelter, I could keep my two-way radio charged indefinitely. I had plenty of cheap rechargeable AA batteries, good for 1,000 cycles or so, if you believe the advertising. I let Jim know that I'd be monitoring any time I was above ground. Surveying the derelict, bullet-riddled vehicle blocking the drive and the boulders and dirt covering other ingress points, I was more confident of Jim's security. No vehicle could crash through those barriers without going high center, allowing Jim some time to pump a few rounds into the threat. I took all the captured weapons, made them ready to fire, and placed them near the doors and windows. Nothing faster than a New York reload. With my gear packed and the ultralight pointing down the driveway, I was ready to go home. With the ammo and medical supplies gone, I could handle a bag of Jim's fertilizer as cargo. Never know. Saying my goodbyes. The aircraft had over 3/4 of a tank when I took off. I sped down the dirt driveway towards the ruined truck. By the time I hit the end of the drive, I was 100 feet over the wreck. I hacked the chronograph on my watch and began to estimate fuel burn rates in my head as I began a slow U-turn. Flying over the house, I saw Jim wave from below and Matt sitting nearby in a lawn chair with a rifle lying across his legs. I followed power transmission lines to the main road and continued my climb. At altitude, I could see smoke rising from Fayetteville, so I decided to skirt in closer. The sun was barely up, so technically I wasn't in violation of the so-called curfew, but I was pretty sure that the authorities would deem my activities suspicious, so I kept my altitude at about 2,000 feet. After cruising for a few minutes, I could clearly see the smoke rising from a subdivision. I began to orbit the neighborhood, noticing a barricade of shot-up vehicles blocking the suburb entrance, like Jim and I had done. There were people standing on the road adjacent to the blackened rubble of what used to be a home. Descending a bit, I saw the fire-borne refugees pulling suitcases behind them, the last of what they had to their names. I felt remorse for them as I climbed to escape observation. Back at altitude, I observed two MRAPs convoys traveling in different directions along the main arteries of the city. I could make out the snaking line of crimson train cars below and tried to visualize which boxcar might be Rich's. Although the region's major airport was out of range for my aircraft, Drake Airfield was nearby. I decided to take a look. I followed I-49 for a few miles before tracing the exit for Drake. The wind was cold, but not unbearable, like the night I flew over to Jim's. I was overhead the local National Guard armory when the runway came into view in the distance. On the ground below, in the motorcade, I saw people in black uniforms crawling about on the desert-painted vehicles. Busy black ants constructing a new colony. I made a mental note and continued on to the small regional airfield. There was a C-17 cargo plane parked near a square of radar netting similar to the netting I had back at the shelter. I descended slowly until I could see the tail of a small aircraft and its rear propeller sticking out. I continued my low orbit, surveying the wings. I couldn't tell if it was a Reaper or a Predator, but it didn't really matter at this point. The two Hellfire missiles I saw hanging off the hard mounts didn't seem to care which type of aircraft they were attached to. I quickly realized I was co-altitude with a control tower and began to climb aggressively. How many people did it take to support a UCAV mission? 100? I wasn't sure, but didn't see indications of a ground control station anywhere near the field. With my chronograph sitting at 25 minutes, I turned back in the direction of home. My batteries were at full charge, so I switched to electric to conserve fuel. With the quiet prop spinning behind me, I called Rich on the two-way. "Rich, it's Max. Come in." "Yeah, I got you, Max. What's going on?" I had to turn the volume all the way up to hear him over the wind. "I just surveyed the area. A fire burned down most of a subdivision near you, and our friends are patrolling around. Those things you told me about earlier? I saw one at your airfield." I tried to be as vague as possible as we were communicating in the clear. "Copy. Where are you now?" 2,000, heading back to base." "Okay. Have some information. Talk tonight. Rich out." "Roger. Max out." With the electric motor humming, my chronograph was irrelevant. It indicated 45 minutes of flight by the time I was overhead my property. I completed two passes before touching down in the cow pasture near my hidden ATV. I quickly unloaded the fertilizer, folded the wings, and hooked the aircraft to the tow hitch. I was back at the shelter within 8 minutes. Both the ATV and ultralight were gassed up and hidden inside of 20. My battery banks were full. Everything was either cached outside or stacked carefully inside. Although I've never ridden a submarine, I can't imagine the living space being much larger than this. I'm literally sleeping on the top of my food and other stores, with the extra beds being utilized as shelf space. I'd need to eat my way to more square footage if I needed. The TV displayed snow, no message banner or audio. Nothing changed after I performed a digital channel scan using the TV user surface. With the downtime, I wiped off the guts of my M4 and knocked the carbon buildup out of my Glock. Good enough. Even with the ammo I gave Jim, I still had enough socked away to fight a small war. With some daylight left, I had some late lunch, grabbed my kit, including a battery-powered Sawzall, and headed to the rock quarry 3 miles down the road. Jim's fertilizer got me thinking, and I had something specific in mind. Most of the way to the quarry was dirt road. No one lived too close, for obvious reasons. A few times a week, large blasts rocked the region, causing foundation and drywall cracks, even on my house 3 miles away. The quarry paid a settlement to most of the people in the area and sweetened the deal with deeply discounted limestone and free delivery. My driveway was a visual outcome of the settlement. Access to the quarry was impossible by vehicle, as heavy steel gates secured by hardened steel chains marked entryway. Massive limestone boulders filled any gaps where a truck might attempt clandestine entry after hours. I jumped the fence, ignoring the no trespassing sign, and hoofed it up the hill to the lip of one of the quarry pits. I stood at the edge of a man-made crater that might rival the pockmarks of primordial times. The depth was unbelievable. The floor was storied below where I stood. The lack of sun exposure froze the water at the bottom. The quarry looked out of place, a scab on the perfect skin of the forest. I went trailer to trailer checking for explosives symbology until I noticed the steel doors covering a hole in the side of the mountain near the trailers. And with that, we come to the end of Part 11 of the fiction work Tomorrow War by J.L. Bourne. This is a good book on Sun Sounds of Arizona Radio. 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I am Dave Friend, your volunteer reader. Goodbye.
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3: 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As an employment services counselor, I applaud these initiatives to provide more opportunities for people from underrepresented communities. As a person with a disability, I'm cautiously hopeful, though I'm concerned we're getting lost in the conversation. An Accenture report a few years ago revealed that a mere 1% increase in disability employment would add $25 billion to the country's economy. Roughly one out of every four Americans has a disability, making us the largest minority group. As business leaders, HR professionals, and others consider how they can introduce more diversity into their workplaces, I hope they keep that in mind.
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0: Hello, this is your Sun Sounds of Arizona volunteer reader, Joanne Lowney, with the Christian Science Monitor for Tuesday, August 11th, 2026. And here are today's news briefs. Perseid meteor shower arrives in Northern Hemisphere. The Perseid meteor shower is expected to streak across the Northern Hemisphere sky Tuesday and Wednesday nights. Considered among the best meteor showers of the year, it can rain down 50 to 100 meters per hour if the sky is dark enough. The shower results from Earth's annual passage through leftover debris from Comet Swift-Tuttle every summer. The debris burns up as it enters our atmosphere, creating the light we call meteors. The shower is called Perseids because it looks like it's coming from the Perseus constellation. The best way to view the meteor shower is away from city lights between 11 p.m. and sunrise. 4:09 p.m. ET staff. Russia's Supreme Court bans anti-war party from election. About a dozen parties are registered to take part in Russia's September polls for the 450-seat state Duma, including a spectrum of left, liberal, and right-wing nationalist parties that oppose the ruling United Russia Party. But only the liberal Yabloko Party is explicitly against the war in Ukraine, a crucial issue. As hundreds of protesters gathered outside the Moscow courthouse on Monday, Russia's Supreme Court struck that option from the ballot by barring the party, which has taken part in every Russian federal election since 1991, from running in this one. 1:21 p.m. ET staff. Lebanon's parliament moved to abolish capital punishment. A majority of Lebanon's 128-member parliament voted Tuesday to ban the death penalty and replace it with life imprisonment and hard labor. Justice Minister Adel Nassar called it a historic step, pending presidential approval. Lebanon is set to become the 114th nation to abolish the death penalty, according to Amnesty International. 54 countries retain the practice, including the United States. The parliamentary bloc of Hezbollah did not support the ban. The last time Lebanon carried out an execution was 2004. 11:58 a.m., ET staff. The Department of Justice is monitoring today's primary election in Minnesota. 20 members of its Civil Rights Division, in partnership with federal prosecutors, are monitoring polling sites in Hennepin and Ramsey counties, which include the Minneapolis-St. Paul Metroplex. The monitors will be working to ensure transparency, ballot security, and compliance with federal law, the agency said in a press release. Harmeet Dhillon, head of the DOJ Civil Rights Division, described Minnesota as the next stop on the agency's nationwide effort to ensure free and fair elections. The agency monitored federal elections in the state in the 2020, 2022, and 2024 elections. 11:16 a.m., ET staff. Key Amazon cases reach Brazil's Supreme Court. Brazil's Supreme Court is set to decide cases that could reshape protections for the Amazon rainforest and indigenous communities. These cases involve indigenous land rights, environmental safeguards, and infrastructure projects. Congress approved measures that environmentalists say violate constitutional rights, but President Lula vetoed some. Lawmakers overrode these objections, sending disputes to the Supreme Court. Environmental advocates see the court as a defense against weakening protections. Despite reducing deforestation, Lula's administration struggles against a conservative Congress aligned with agribusiness. The Supreme Court's decisions could significantly impact Brazil's environmental and indigenous policies. 9:24 a.m., E.T., Associated Press. Syria's toppled president sentenced to death in absentia. The Syrian court issued a death sentence in absentia to ousted President Bashar al-Assad after convicting him of murder, torture, arbitrary detention, and crimes against humanity. Mr. Assad has been sheltering in Moscow since his regime collapsed in December 2024. Other former officials also received death sentences. They include Mr. Assad's cousin, Atef Najib, and brother, Maher al-Assad. The former commander of the elite 4th Division, which played a central role in the violent crackdown on opposition areas during the 2011 protests and ensuing civil war. 8:26 a.m. ET Staff. Colombia begins earthquake recovery with help from the region. President Abelardo de la Espriella declared an emergency following a 7.4 magnitude earthquake on Monday. The quake hit the remote Chocó region, one of the poorest and most neglected parts of Colombia, often beset by warring armed groups. Governments across Latin America and elsewhere have offered to help. The U.S. State Department announced it would provide $15.5 million for emergency shelter, food, and other aid. The earthquake presents the first major test for Mr. De La Espriella, who was sworn in on Friday. He visited Chocó's capital, Quibdó, on Monday night to mobilize the entire military and police apparatus to respond, deploying engineers, rescue workers, and search dogs. Chocó will never again be the land of the forgotten, he said. 7:21 a.m. ET, Associated Press. And from the Asia-Pacific, our first article is Internet Slowdown and Drones in the Strait. Taiwan Preps for Potential China Conflict by Ann Scott Tyson, staff writer. Taiwan throttled its own internet during annual defense exercises this week, readying its population for a possible future attack by China. The half-hour drill on Monday in the central city of Taichung, to be repeated Thursday in northern Taiwan and in Taipei, blocked millions of people from using mobile phone streaming and other high-data phone functions, while the government tested backup communication systems. Air raid sirens sounded as people took shelter in underground parking lots, shops, and basements. The unprecedented test marks a new initiative in Taiwan's efforts to leapfrog ahead in its defensive tactics against China, a much stronger, better-resourced potential adversary. Taiwan is finding new ways to ready itself for asymmetric conflict with China. Its 2026 defense drills include disabling the internet to test civil resilience and practicing drone warfare strategies inspired by Ukraine. Beijing claims the self-governing island of Taiwan as its territory and has vowed to annex it by force if necessary. Taiwan's government asserts the island's de facto sovereignty, and the Taiwanese public overwhelmingly prefers to maintain the status quo of autonomy from China. As China increases pressure in Taiwan, the government is expanding its annual civilian and military defense drills, integrating the exercises for the first time this year. This week's mobile network slowdown is part of a whole-of-society defense effort that aims to prepare everyone from civilians and local businesses to government and military officials for a potential conflict. Communications are an important lifeline of national resilience, Premier Cho Chung-tai said last month, in preparation for the exercise. The goal is to test extreme scenarios and verify the government's response capability when communications are limited, he said. On the military front, Taiwan is focused on advancing its drone capabilities. This year's War Games, which run through August 14th and are the largest ever held on the island, involve drone reconnaissance drills that will help Taiwan track and eliminate advancing Chinese forces in the Taiwan Strait. The exercise underscores how Taiwan's leadership is drawing lessons from other war zones. Looking at the Russia-Ukraine war, the Israel-Hamas conflict, and even the current U.S.-Iran war, drones are the most important weapons in the battlefield, said Taiwan President Lai Ching-te during a recent visit to the country's Drone Research Institute in Taichung. They are the representative weapon of asymmetric combat power. Taiwan's army commanders say that Ukraine, in particular, demonstrates how decisive drone warfare can be, assuming their operators are properly trained. Just as soldiers must learn to fire a pistol accurately, drone operators must have proficiency and precision to be effective, said General Liu Kunshu while overseeing training this past June. In another related article to this article, we have, in Iran's blockade of the Strait of Hormuz, Beijing sees lessons for Taiwan, by Ann Scott Tyson, staff writer. As the world reels from the economic toll of Iran's blockage of the Strait of Hormuz, concern is rising over China's potential cutoff of another critical waterway, the Taiwan Strait, a narrow 110-mile-long channel between Taiwan and mainland China, is a lifeline not just for Taiwan, but for Asia and the rest of the world. One-fifth of the world's maritime trade flows through the Taiwan Strait, compared with about 8% through the Strait of Hormuz, according to research by the Center for Strategic and International Studies, a Washington think tank. In its quest to unite the self-governing island of Taiwan with mainland China, Beijing has considered and practiced a blockade of the Taiwan Strait, a critical waterway on which global trade relies. Is the world prepared? Yet China has considered and recently practiced a military blockade of Taiwan as part of its long-term goal of taking over the self-governing island, which would include restricting access to the strait. Such a blockade, if it lasted a year, could slash world gross domestic product by more than 5%, a February report by Bloomberg Economics found. Beijing is closely watching how the Iranian regime has wielded its leverage over the Strait of Hormuz, while Chinese leader Xi Jinping says he wants reopened. The Strait of Hormuz should maintain normal passage, Mr. Xi told Saudi Crown Prince Mohammed bin Salman in a phone call last week. Iran's ability to withstand tremendous pressure to open the Strait of Hormuz underscores how much power China could gain by seizing control of Taiwan and the Taiwan Strait, a more significant waterway. Whereas the Strait of Hormuz is a transit route primarily for crude oil, channeling 20% of global oil consumption before the Iran war, one of the most important commodities exported from Taiwan is advanced semiconductor chips. The island produces more than 90% of the global supply of the most sophisticated chips, which are vital to industries ranging from artificial intelligence to smartphones. Even a temporary disruption of the flow of chips, much like Middle East oil shipments in the Strait of Hormuz, would impact production and prices of goods around the world. Yet, in recent years, China has ramped up actions to temporarily restrict traffic on the strait and has rehearsed a military blockade of Taiwan as part of a pressure campaign to bring the island under Beijing's control. Mr. Xi has stressed that China's reunification with Taiwan, which Beijing considers a renegade province, is inevitable. Chinese communist government has never ruled Taiwan, but claims the island of 23 million people as its territory and has vowed to take it over by force if necessary. No matter how the international landscape or the situation in the Taiwan Strait may evolve, Mr. Xi told a visiting pro-Beijing politician from Taiwan last month, the great tide of compatriots on both sides of the strait coming together will not change. This is the verdict of history. To that end, Beijing is practicing a spectrum of potential moves against Taiwan, ranging from bombardment and invasion to a blockade or quarantine, in which China would seize control over what comes and goes from the island. All these options would restrict traffic through the Taiwan Strait to some degree, as have their practice drills. In December, the People's Liberation Army waged war games called Justice Mission 2025 to encircle the island. Dozens of Chinese warplanes and ships staged live-fire drills and simulated cutting off the island and its ports. The drills, the largest such exercise to date, forced dozens of flight cancellations and risked disrupting maritime activities in the strait. China has already shut down flows from Taiwan for periods of time, says Eric Freeman, a Hoover Institution fellow at Stanford University and author of Defending Taiwan, A Strategy to Prevent War with China. It's not a question of whether or when Xi Jinping chooses to enter the gray zone, he says, using gray to describe coercive actions that fall short of war. We are already in the gray. This spring, Beijing abruptly and without explanation announced a huge airspace restriction zone located about 250 miles northeast of the island in the East China Sea and Yellow Sea to last from late March to early May. During this 40-day period, aircraft can't travel there without coordination with China's aviation authorities. Using such tactics, China can slowly tighten its grip on Taiwan or even assert administrative control overnight, says Dr. Freeman. To be sure, China's control of trade in and around Taiwan could backfire by slowing the global economy and lowering countries' demand for Chinese exports. A quarantine, blockade, or imposition of a customs territory around Taiwan would disrupt the maritime shipping and trading system that China itself relies heavily upon. The U.S. government recently assessed that Beijing does not plan to attack Taiwan in 2027, and most experts agree that China would prefer to assert its sovereignty over the island without triggering a war. Nevertheless, like Tehran, Beijing may calculate that it's better positioned to withstand some economic pain than the United States and its allies. Under Mr. Xi, who has prioritized national security, China has been stockpiling food, energy, key technology, and other resources to sustain the country, even if it is cut off from the seaborne trade. In Taiwan, meanwhile, concern is rising over Beijing's aggression in the strait, making ordinary citizens more wary of China. From the windy fishing port of Chuwei in Taiwan's northwest coast, fishmonger Wang Chiu-Che can see a steady stream of international cargo ships and fishing vessels passing the Taiwan Strait. For the past 30 years, Ms. Wang has sold fresh catches of local seafood at the nearby market, and she depends on the hauls of Taiwan's fishing fleets. She worries what would happen if China were to take control of the waterway. If you blockade Taiwan, what will happen to our lives? She says, it's not right. Our next article is from Europe. In Ukraine, a city waits to rebuild a symbol of resistance, by Howard LaFranchi, staff writer. Irpin, Ukraine. Within a year of being pummeled by Russia's full-scale invasion of Ukraine in February 2022, Irpin's prestigious state tax university had been mostly repaired, but not its main building, the symbol of an institution that for decades has prepared many of Ukraine's top public finance officials and ministers sat bomb-blasted and unusable. University and city leaders had decided that the building's reconstruction was a special case, requiring special treatment. They wanted a rebuild that would serve as an example for the country's broader national reconstruction, incorporating elements of sustainable and inclusive construction they hoped would exemplify an advancing and more democratic Ukraine. The Ukrainian city of Irpin was one of the first places to be attacked during Russia's full-scale invasion. Now, the rebuilding of its prestigious university is being seen as an example for the country's national reconstruction. But that kind of reconstruction project would take more time and more money, something the national government could not even consider with the war monopolizing resources. There can be two approaches in a case like ours. There is the quick rebuilding, like replacing blasted windows, which we did with some buildings, says Dmytro Serebryansky, rector of the State Tax University, known widely as STU, that sits northwest of Kyiv. But then there is strategic rebuilding. University leadership decided we wanted not just a rebuilding of the old structure, but something symbolizing a new future, first for our university, he adds. But how to even start such a broader rebuild project with the war continuing and resources required for that effort? Enter Build Forward Ukraine. Half a world away in San Francisco, an organization bringing together Ukrainians, Americans, and others interested in promoting elements of sustainability, inclusivity, and democracy in Ukraine's vast rebuilding effort. We're looking for what could be a demonstration project for their vision. The search to lead a collaboration between Build Forward Ukraine and STU that aims to culminate in the rebuilt and reimagined main building. Moreover, cooperation blossomed when both sides realized they were engaging with partners who shared a vision for the qualities and values that should underpin Ukraine's reconstruction. The amazing thing was our realization that we all wanted this project to go beyond rebuilding a university building to advancing the values of Ukrainians that they want for their national reconstruction and future, says Margie O'Driscoll, CEO of Build Forward Ukraine. We realized this when we heard from Ukrainians themselves that rebuilding institutions like STU also had to serve the purpose of forming new leaders to implement the road to democracy and European Union accession. Build Forward Ukraine's inspiration to foster reconstruction, even with war raging, came from Ukrainian President Volodymyr Zelensky, says Ms. O'Driscoll. She recalls that just 6 weeks into the full-scale invasion, Mr. Zelensky was urging the nation to start rebuilding. We were struck by the leader talking about defense and rebuilding at the same time. It inspired us to think there could be already a role for us. The Build Forward Ukraine team was also aware of Irpin and the special role the city had played in the dark early days, repelling the Russian ground offensive aimed at taking Kyiv, 14 miles south. They would learn later that Irpin's university had held the line between the 30% of the city that fell under Russian occupation and the 70% that remained free. The first victory in the Kyiv region was in Irpin, and our university played an important role in halting the Russian advance and saving Kyiv, said Oleksandr Markishin, who was Irpin's mayor in 2022. I recall seeing the main building burning, he adds, so I feel strongly about rebuilding it as a symbol of free Ukraine standing firm on the Western values we aspire to. Once the Russian troops retreated, Mr. Markishin oversaw the quick type of reconstruction of Irpin's damaged and destroyed residential buildings. But he would later meet with Build Forward Ukraine representatives and Dr. Serebryansky to discuss the rector's vision of the strategic rebuild at the university. Ms. Driscoll and several others from her organization visited Ukraine in the summer of 2023, a tour that included Irpin, and then invited a group of Ukrainians, including Dr. Serebryansky, to San Francisco. There they met with experts in such areas as sustainable building practices and efficient energy systems from Berkeley, Stanford, and other Bay Area universities. The experts shared what worked and not in other international reconstruction projects, including Haiti after the 2010 earthquake. Once Build Forward Ukraine decided on the Irpin University main building as its demonstration project, it was Dr. Sarah Bryansky who insisted that the building's redesign plan be selected from among entries in an international competition and not just awarded behind closed doors to a hand-picked design group. It was Dimitro who remarked to us that opening up the selection of architects and making it part of a public process of reconstruction would really change the way buildings were built in Ukraine. Notes Ms. O'Driscoll, project planners realized transparency would be an important element in a country battling a long heritage of corruption. They also realized that they were now part of not just one building's reconstruction, but a process where following and instilling democratic practices and acknowledging cultural sensitivities was going to be just as important as the final product. Earlier this year, an international jury of architects and construction experts chose the design entry from Canadian company Stantec out of 49 entries from 18 countries for the STU project. Then in April, the Build Forward Ukraine team brought together representatives of Stantec and Ukrainians in a London conference that included visits to the area's great universities. Project planners estimate it will still be at least 3 years before the STU main building reopens because of the time it will take to finalize the design, line up financing, and carry out the construction. Both the World Bank and European Bank of Reconstruction and Development have expressed interest in participating in the project. Meanwhile, the process by which Irpin's University joins in the larger project of rebuilding Ukraine will continue, the project's enthusiasts say. Of course, we are anxious to see our beloved main building open and serving our university and our community once again, says Dr. Sarah Bryansky. But the great universities we visited, including Oxford and Cambridge, were not built quickly. We understand this, he adds, that the steps we are taking to reach that final goal are an important part of the building the new Ukraine we all want. This is your volunteer broadcaster, Joanne Lowney. If you miss any part of this program, you can get it on demand on our website, sunsounds.org. Then click on our broadcast info and audio. 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And you can hear Sun Sounds on your Echo Dot or smart home device. Now back to the next article. This is on the economy. Who wins when Congress calls the plays in college sports? By Ken Macon, cultural commentator. Marcus Littmore, a former elite running back from the University of South Carolina, has a unique understanding of the trappings of fame within the realm of college athletics. He uses a single word, terrified, to describe his concerns for current players, whom he considers the little brothers. The college sports landscape has changed in the nearly 15 years since Mr. Lattimore played in South Carolina, and now Congress is weighing in. Currently, legislators are considering the Protect College Sports Act, which inspires to place federal guardrails on what is perceived by many as the Wild West of modern revenue-generating college sports. Through the Protect College Sports Act, lawmakers are weighing in on the new era.
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2: I recognize you, he said. You were at the Gunsmoke audition this morning. I didn't get the part, she said. You?

Well, greetings, folks. How are you? This is Keith Tyler bringing you the Mystery Hour here on Sun Sounds of Arizona. Tickled pink, you decided to join me. Alfred Hitchcock's Mystery Magazine and Michael Bracken bring us our first story, and it's called Penalty for Early Withdrawal, 1957. Jolene Carver stood in line at the bank, her savings account passbook in one hand and a past due notice from her landlord in the other. Uncomfortable in the all-in-one girdle, stockings, and blank knee-length dress that she had worn for that morning's audition, she fidgeted in place. Only an hour earlier, she had been turned down for a non-speaking role on Gunsmoke, her third rejection that week. If she closed her account, she would have enough cash to pay another week's rent, buy a meal at the Woolworth lunch counter down the street, and purchase a stamp for the letter to her parents in Quarryville, Texas, telling them another lie about how successful she'd become in Hollywood. Then she would have to decide if she would entertain men for money the way her friend Martha did, or use the two-shot Derringer in her purse to put an end to her dreams. A few minutes later, after she had closed her account and was folding her last few dollars to put into her purse, a broad-shouldered man wearing a sweat-stained gray Stetson and a red bandana tied around the lower half of his face shouldered her aside. He snatched the cash from Jolene's hand as he pitched a canvas bag into the counter and pointed a revolver at the cashier. "Fill it," he commanded. He had a voice like a concrete mixer filled with gravel, a voice Jolene recognized from the cattle call audition that morning. "And don't dawdle." The masked man paid the struggling actress no attention as the wide-eyed teller shoved loose bills into the canvas bag. After she finished and pushed the bag back, the robber turned and bumped into Jolene. When he tried to push her away, she whispered, "Take me with you." "Lady," he whispered back, "I don't need a partner." She nudged him in the ribs with the Derringer from the purse. "I think you do." By then the elderly guard near the door had cottoned to what was happening, and he stepped in their direction. "Hey, what's going on over there?" The robber wrapped his arm around Jolene and walked her toward the door as he waved his revolver at the bank guard. "You make any moves, old man, and the lady gets it." Though no one in the bank could see it, Jolene still had the business end of her Derringer jammed into the robber's ribs as they backed out of the building. A blue 1951 Nash Rambler hardtop waited at the curb, and he hurried Jolene across the sidewalk to it. He pulled open the passenger door and shoved her across the bench seat as he pushed himself in beside her.

0: off the Stetson and red bandana, revealing a leathery face and gin blossom nose. He ran his fingers through his oily black hair, pushing it away from his face as he examined her closely. "I recognize you," he said. "You were at the Gunsmoke audition this morning." "Well, I didn't get the part," she said. "You? You think I'd rob a bank if I could get work?" She didn't respond because the answer was obvious, so she introduced herself.
1: "Jolene."
0: He responded in kind, but she couldn't tell if he'd given her his nickname or his screen name. She didn't ask for clarification, but instead asked,
1: "So, where are we going, Buck?"
0: "North," he said.
1: "Any place in particular?"
0: "Just north. Head towards Bakersfield." Jolene had been monitoring the rearview mirror and had seen no law enforcement vehicles behind them. So she slowed the car until she was driving just below the posted speed limit.
2: "What are you doing?" Buck demanded as he spun around to look out the rear window.
0: "Trying not to attract attention," she said. "We've gotten this far without..." "Hey!" Buck had reached over and snatched the Derringer from her lap, startling Jolene as his thick fingers brushed against her inner thigh.
2: "Sorry," he said as he dropped the Derringer into the canvas bag with the stolen money. "But you having this little party popper makes me nervous."
0: They rode in silence for several minutes before Jolene asked, "How much did we get?"
2: "Lady Jolene," she corrected, "we ain't partners."
1: "So how much?"
0: Buck opened the canvas bag and counted the money. A few minutes later, he put the bag next to her purse on the seat between them and said,
2: $2,152.
0: That total was more than a year's pay in any of the jobs Jolene was qualified to work, and far more than she'd earned as an actress during her 5 years in Hollywood. She was still thinking about it when they entered the mountainous area of Los Padres National Forest, north of Santa Clarita, and Buck had her turn off the main road. A few miles later, Buck had her turn again, this time onto an unpaved, smaller side road that twisted around and up steep hills that strained the Rambler's engine before descending again. As they crested yet another hill, she saw far below that the narrow road took a sharp left near the bottom and that there were no barriers of any kind. As they began their descent, Jolene glanced at Buck and at the canvas bag between them. Halfway down the hill, Jolene did three things almost simultaneously. She shifted the Rambler into neutral, opened her door, and grabbed the canvas bag. Before Buck could react, she rolled out of the car and tumbled down the road. As the Rambler gathered speed, Buck struggled to move to the driver's seat to gain control. He shouted obscenities as the car careened over the side of the mountain. He was silenced long before the Rambler rolled to a stop far below. Jolene lay on the road for a long time before she dared rise. Though no bones had broken, she was bloodied and bruised, her dress and stocking tattered. The canvas bag had slid 10 feet beyond her, and she hobbled down the road to fetch it. She continued downhill to the turn and looked over the side. Unlike in many of the movies she'd watched, the car had not exploded and wasn't aflame. She turned away and then hesitated and turned back. She stripped down to her all-in-one girdle before removing most of the cash and her Derringer from the canvas bag. She arranged the cash in her girdle so that no lumps were visible. She tucked the Derringer between her ample breasts. After she pulled her dress back on, she threw the canvas bag as far as she could. Some of the remaining cash fluttered out and littered the mountainside. Then she began the long trek back to the main road. As she walked toward the highway, Jolene thought about everything in her purse and everything left behind in her apartment. Her driver's license, her library card, her resume, her 8x10 headshots, and more, none of which contained her birth name. She had changed it when she had moved to Hollywood, and no one in the state of California knew her as Jolene. She was

0: still lost in thought when a black Ford pickup truck rattled to a stop beside her, and the weathered old man behind the wheel called to her through the open passenger window. "Well, what's a pretty lady like you doing out here all by her lonesome?"
1: "Accident," she said. She jerked her thumb over her shoulder. "Back there a ways."
0: "Anybody hurt?"
1: "Well, just me," she said.
0: "Well, get in, honey, and I'll take you down to the diner."
1: Jolene hesitated a moment before she jerked the door open and climbed in. They rode in silence until they reached the main road and the old man turned north.
0: "There's a diner up ahead where I can let you out," he said. "You can call your people and have someone come get you."
1: A few minutes later, as they approached the all-night diner, Jolene saw a sheriff's department vehicle in the diner's parking lot. She said,
0: "Keep going."
1: The old man glanced at Jolene.
0: "You see something you don't like? The sheriff's car, maybe?"
1: She didn't respond.
0: "Something happened up in their hills? Something you don't want anybody looking at too closely?"
1: Jolene drew the derringer from between her breasts and jabbed it into the driver's ribs.
0: "Speed up," she said. "Drive past the diner and keep going." "Honey," he said, "you think that little pea shooter was going to frighten me? Well, I still have shrapnel in my back from World War I. If the Krauts couldn't do me in, what makes you think you can?"
1: "Drive," Jolene insisted.
0: "Don't talk."
1: He shook his head and pressed his foot on the accelerator. Once past the diner, he asked,
0: "Where are we going?"
1: She didn't have an answer, so she gave him the one Buck had given her.
0: "North," she said, "toward Bakersfield." "Ever been there?"
1: "No," she said.
0: "Bakersfield might be hell, or it just might be purgatory, but it sure ain't nothing to write home about."
1: "Are you a tour guide?" The driver laughed.
0: "Just an old man who's been around."
1: Jolene shifted positions. The currency trapped beneath her all-in-one was poking her in places that didn't like being poked, and she shifted position again.
0: "You got ants in your pants, honey?"
1: "What I got is a mouthy driver with a death wish." She again jabbed the barrel of the derringer into the driver's ribs.
0: He drove his right elbow backward, smashing it against her wrist and causing her to squeeze the derringer's trigger. The bullet seared through his side, ricocheted off the shrapnel in his back, and returned by nearly the same path.
1: "Look what you made me do," Jolene said. The old man looked down at the blood seeping from his side. Then he stomped on the brakes, throwing them forward as the truck ground to a halt. He bounced off the steering wheel while Jolene bounced off the dashboard. He hadn't engaged the clutch, so the truck lurched once and the engine stalled. The old man coughed and spat up blood.
0: I think you'd done what the Krauts couldn't."
1: Jolene pointed the derringer at him.
0: "Get out! Get out now!"
1: I'll shoot you again. Get out!" The old man opened the door, stepped out, and kept himself upright by leaning against the side of the pickup. Jolene slid into the driver's seat, keyed the ignition, and shifted the truck into gear. A moment later, she accelerated away, and the old man fell to the ground. Jolene pounded her hand against the steering wheel. Killing Buck had been self-defense, and she hadn't meant to hurt the old man. If he had just kept driving instead of trying to relive his war years, everything would be okay. An hour later, she pulled into a service station and had the pimply-faced kid, manning the pumps, fill the tank and wash the windows. When he finished, she paid him with a sweaty $5 bill she'd pulled from her left bra cup when he wasn't looking.
0: "And bring me a Coke when you bring the change."
1: A few minutes later, he returned with a Coke from the machine at the side of the building, handed her the change from her five, and wished her a good day.
0: "Sonny," she said, "it can only get better."
1: Jolene downed half the soda in one long draw before keying the ignition and returning to the highway. She drove well into the night until the vacancy light of a motor court caught her eye and she pulled off the road. The human slug in the office looked her up and down as she approached the counter. Before she could speak, he said,
2: "And we don't rent to single women in ratty dresses."
1: "I ain't single," she said as she placed a sweaty five spot on the counter. "My husband's following in the Edsel. He'll be here within the hour."
2: "And he made you drive the truck?"
1: They stared at each other until she slid an extra five across the counter. The amount between them more than doubled the room rate advertised on the sign outside.
2: "How about now?"
1: He slid the two bills off the counter and pushed a key across to her.
2: "Cabin six," he said with a leer. "I'll keep an eye open for your husband."
1: Jolene parked behind cabin six, confident the pickup truck could not be seen from the road. A quick examination of the truck's interior and the truck's bed revealed nothing of value, so she let herself into the cabin. She stripped and had to peel away several bills sweat-glued to her torso before showering, washing her clothing in the sink and hanging her things over the shower rail to dry. Then she sat on the bed counting the remaining cash. After leaving some money at the accident site and paying for a tank of gas and her overnight accommodation, she still had $2,017. Jolene stuck the money in the nightstand drawer, put the Derringer on top of the nightstand, and slipped naked between the sheets. After tossing and turning for a few minutes, she fell into a deep sleep, a slumber that was interrupted a few hours later by the sound of the cabin door opening and closing.
2: "Your husband never showed," said the man who had rented her the cabin.
1: He grabbed the covers and jerked them off the bed, revealing her nakedness.
2: "I figured a woman like you might be lonely."
1: She watched as he stripped off his shirt, revealing his gelatinous gut. When he bent over to step out of his trousers, she grabbed the Derringer from the nightstand. When he climbed onto the bed with her, Jolene pressed the gun's barrel against the man's throat and squeezed the trigger. The fat folds muffled the sound, and his eyes opened wide in surprise as he reached for his throat. A moment later, he expelled his last breath through the hole. Jolene scooted away and off the bed, showered off the slug's blood, and pulled on all her still-damp clothing, except her ruined stockings. She rifled his pants pockets, emptied his wallet of $12, and took his key ring. She tucked the Derringer into her cleavage, grabbed her stack of cash from the nightstand drawer, and locked the cabin door before walking to the motor court's office. She let herself in, found the cash box and a small leather satchel filled with French postcards beneath the counter. She dumped out the postcards and replaced them with the contents of the motor court's cash box and the remaining currency from the bank robbery. Behind the office, she found a trash-filled 1955 Chevrolet Bel Air, settled behind the wheel, and keyed the ignition. Dawn was still a few hours away when she left the motor court and drove north, still headed toward Bakersfield for no particularly good reason. 2 miles outside of Bakersfield city limits, Jolene pulled into the parking lot of a 24-hour diner, the lot already occupied by several cars and a long-haul truck. She parked the Bel Air behind the truck where it wasn't visible from the diner windows, grabbed the satchel, and made her way inside. She settled into a booth near the restrooms, well away from the door and most of the other patrons. After the white-haired waitress filled her coffee cup, she ordered eggs over easy, hash browns, and toast, and listened to the farm report playing on the radio behind the counter. As the waitress delivered Jolene's breakfast, a few minutes later, the farm report gave way to the news. The lead story was about the previous day's daring daylight bank robbery in Los Angeles and the discovery earlier that morning of Buck Sawyer's body in his wrecked Nash Rambler. Police recovered a purse belonging to an aspiring actress named Carlene Cartwright. They believed initially that Cartwright was taken hostage, but now believe she may have been involved in the robbery.
0: Cartwright remains at large and is a person of interest in the ongoing investigation. When the radio announcer moved to the next story, Jolene carefully examined the diner's other occupants. None were paying attention to her, so she forked into her hash browns. While she ate, other diners came and went, including the long-haul trucker. As she soaked up the remains of her egg yolk with the last bite of toast, a California Highway Patrol car pulled into the diner's parking lot, slowed behind the stolen Bel Air, and then pulled into an open spot near the front door. Jolene waited until the broad-shouldered officer was seated at the counter, his peaked cap on the counter next to a short stack of buttermilk pancakes, before she slipped out of the booth with her satchel in hand. She made her way past him to the cash register where the white-haired waitress made change without conversation. Then she pushed through the front door. She glanced at the Bel Air, knew it wouldn't be long before it was reported stolen, and began walking. Every time a vehicle approached from behind, she turned and stuck out her thumb. She was almost to the Baker City limits when yet another car approached. She turned to see the highway patrol car from the diner slowing to a stop beside her, trapping her on the shoulder between the patrol car and a deep ditch on the other side. The officer inside killed the engine, then exited the patrol car and settled his peak cap in place before he stepped around the car. He was younger than she thought and had a face like a bulldog. "A woman like you shouldn't be out hitchhiking," he said. "It isn't safe."
1: "No, sir, it isn't," she admitted.
0: "Where are you headed?"
1: "Bakersfield."
0: "Well, you almost made it," he said, nodding toward the city limit sign. Returning his attention to Jolene, he asked, "What's in the bag?"
1: "My unmentionables."
0: "No purse?"
1: "Most everything I need is in here."
0: She patted the satchel.
1: "Change of clothes?" he asked. "Looks like your dress has seen better days."
0: "Well, of course," she said. "But why change now and risk ruining another one?" He grunted an affirmation, then introduced himself. "Andy Hearn. You?" She told him her real name, not the name on the identification she'd lost when Buck Sawyer's Nash Rambler went off the road and her purse was still inside.
2: "Nice to meet you, Jolene."
0: He eyed her up and down.
1: "Visiting someone in Bakersfield? Maybe I know him."
0: "Jim," she said, using the first name that came to mind. "Jim Arness." Hearn shook his head. The relief Jolene felt was soon punctured by a question.
2: "Doesn't he go by James?"
0: "Who?"
2: "Your friend," Hearn said. "He's in law enforcement, isn't he? A marshal?"
0: "There are cops all over Southern California looking for you, Miss Cartwright, and I found you walking alongside the road. Maybe I should have you open that satchel just to be certain it's you."
1: "There's no need." Jolene drew the two-shot Derringer from between her breasts and pointed at the highway patrol officer. The little pistol contained only empty shells, but Jolene realized Hearn couldn't know that. Using her toughest gangster mall voice and quoting lines she had memorized for a B-movie bit part that went to the more buxom actress, she said,
2: "Look, copper, there are only two ways this can end."
0: Hearn held his hands out to the side, well away from his sidearm.
2: "That the best you can do? No wonder you couldn't make it in Hollywood."
1: "Don't make me shoot you," she insisted. "You won't be the first man I plugged with this thing."
0: The highway patrol officer looked both ways and saw no cars approaching from either direction.
1: Jolene said, "Give me the keys to the car so I can get out of here."
0: "They're in the ignition." When Jolene glanced toward the car, he stepped forward, grabbed her wrist, and twisted her arm behind her back. She dropped the Derringer and the satchel as she tried to twist away from him. She thrust an elbow back into his abdomen and stomped on his foot. He spun her around and drove her head into the side of the patrol car. Twice. Her neck broken, the fight left her, and she crumpled to the ground.
1: Hearn adjusted his peaked cap as he again glanced both ways along the highway. When he saw no cars approaching, he opened the satchel, looked inside, and whistled. Then he rolled Jolene into the ditch alongside the road, a few feet inside the Bakersfield city limits. He tossed the satchel into the trunk of his patrol car and drove off. Jolene had reached her destination. Whether Bakersfield was hell or just purgatory didn't matter much.

0: Well, all right, folks, on to the next story. I'm going to stay in the same Alfred Hitchcock Mystery Magazine. This time it's Paul Grigg that brings us our story, and it's called The One Thing We Had in Common. Don't think the place ever had a name. So I called it the Thousand Acre Restaurant and Grill and laughed each time I passed it on the old number 4 highway. The rear of my van, loaded up with cheap fruit and veg, bought from the open-air stalls close to the entrance to the Arab village, Dumat al-Jandal, named after an ancient Arab town in Saudi Arabia. This one founded after the Israeli War of Independence, when the Arabs fled the coastal plain to settle inland, leaving the visitors to build their kibbutzim and moshavim, and nascent Jewish state. Thousand Acre stood at the extreme northern edge of the village, nowhere near the main entrance and traffic island, the worst place possible for a small business. Small? Well, not just small. Minute? A farce? Young Arab boy locked in a faded blue kiosk, one narrow serving counter, one limp sandwich, and one can of warm Coke for sale. To the right, a small rectangle of artificial grass about 1 meter square, with a single ex-kitchen chair for guests to eat that one sandwich or drink that one can of Coke, should they choose to stop and partake. Thousand Acre Restaurant and Grill. You could not actually stop because the number 4 highway, along that section, had no hard shoulder. Furthermore, the concrete drainage ditch cut deeply into the space between the kiosk and the highway. Passing Thousand Acre Ranch and Grill every day, I had to wonder at the depth of stupidity and deception the young kid had to have to open up his small business enterprise at that impossible point with such a meager stock and hope to make a living. With nothing more than a white bread sandwich and a single can of cola? Not the smartest business move if I'd ever seen, but I'd seen quite a few. I couldn't help but smile each time I passed before making the next left and following the 11-kilometer metalled road down to the beach and the Gallium guest house. Yes, there it stood, the Thousand Acres, and there he stood, its young proprietor, 17 or 18, day after day, hoping for a miracle. Eventually, curiosity got the better of me. One morning on a return run from the vegetable and fruit stalls of Dumat al-Jandal, I continued to the turnoff for Gallium Beach, executed a quick U-turn, then drove a little way back and parked on the other side of the number 4 highway, where a strip of cracked concrete, courtesy of an old EGGED bus stop, provided a temporary hard shoulder. I skipped across the road and wide drainage ditch and landed with a four-square thud in front of the kiosk's little counter, astonishing the Arab boy. Summoning my best Hebrew, I ordered his one sandwich and one can of cola. What? You heard? The kid extracted the limp sandwich from its display box, took down the warm can of Coke, and placed them both on the counter side by side like suspects in a police lineup. How much? I asked, reaching for my hip wallet. The boy had no idea how much either cost. I took pity and made a suggestion based on my own experience in the retail business. The standard price. The boy nodded, and I continued to nod as I handed over a 50-shekel note and took the sandwich, and the boy made change. I thanked him and took the sandwich outside onto his little patch of artificial grass, plopped myself down on the simple kitchen chair, unwrapped the sandwich, and took a bite. Chewed for 3 seconds and spat it out into the drainage ditch, plucked open the can of Coke and swallowed enough of the to wipe out the toxic taste of the sandwich, and went back inside, but not to complain. I asked the boy how he made a living. When the boy answered, I thought he had misunderstood my question. His father had taken a loan, he said, a large one from a very bad person in Dumat al-Jandal. The sort of person you went to when there was no one else left, after Bank Leumi, or Discount, or Hapo al-Lamim, had turned you down, you didn't earn enough, or had no collateral. First name, Akim. I asked the boy if he meant a loan shark, literally translating loan and shark, hoping that he would understand my Hebrew composite, Kirshe, Alva, At. He did. The usual deal applied. Interest that got worse after you missed a payment. The boy, and here I got his name, Sayed, told me his father wanted to build a house, and he thought, after many years of hard work and scrimping, that he just might succeed if he did a lot of the work himself and paid back the loan quickly. Then COVID came along. The man's day job as a waiter in a well-known Zishran Yaakov hotel and spa vanished. Naturally, the loan shark holding his marker had no sympathy for the economic effects of the novel virus. Debt was their business. They liked debt, worshipped it. Sayed's father endured threats and beatings, lost one eye, a slice of an ear, and whatever savings he had, including the land on which he had intended to build the new family home. And so on until this Akim fellow understood that further threats and beatings would achieve nothing at all. So Akim came up with this, the 1,000-acre restaurant and grill. As public humiliation for the father and a warning to all who thought COVID an excuse for not paying their debts, they would not get away with it. Look at the boy. Look at the boy's father. See what we did to him? Sayed had to work this kiosk every day, sun up till sundown, not to actually sell that sandwich and can of Coke, but to pretend to serve as a living lesson to the other villagers who drove by this spot every day. No point in running, of course. I knew the drill. If the boy ran, the loan sharkers would slaughter his father and put his mother and two sisters out to whore to pay off the debt. By coming out here every day with his one sandwich and one can of cola, Sayed protected both his father and his sisters. Or so he believed. Or so the loan sharkers led him to believe. All part of the standard playbook. Whatever the rate of interest, the boy's father would never finish repaying that loan again. Sayed would stay in his kiosk until he found little jobs for him to do here and there, running this, running that, until the police got hold of him, and then the courts, and down he went, taking the rap for others like all those who had gone before. I finished the can of warm Coke and placed it on the counter. The fact that Sayed had sold out his entire stock did not mean he could close up for the day and go home. The boy had to stay out there until the sun went down. As stated, Akim or one of his men would drive by and check. Nothing new there, not for me anyway, who had seen all this before and much worse. I made a face and said I had to go. I liked the boy. I pipped the van's horn each morning as I drove by his preposterous little roadside kiosk. Sayed, for his part, gave me a thumbs up on each passing. I thought of his father and his family and all the trouble the loan sharkers gave him. I pitied him and them. An odd emotion for me, considering the place I had come from and the things I had done, the life I had lived. Blasted by heat and fumes, Sayed sweated out the long summer in his roadside oven. Autumn brought a little wind and light cool rain, but then much stronger ones. Real storms and freezing temperatures. I never worked during the winter. I'd laid myself off and picked up the unemployment. Those few times I did pass his way, venturing out on small errands, the bank in Zishran, the bookshop in the mall for emergency reading material. I watched him, and I watched that ditch. The ditch filled, muddy water swished back into his kiosk so that he took to standing on an upturned milk crate. Sayed imprisoned in his bleak winter cell. I never stopped. I was too embarrassed. I felt very much at a loss. What on earth could I say to him? Chin up. One day you'll laugh at all this. As I said, my own little business tended to go belly up during the winter. I lived at the guest house all year around. The middle room in a row of holiday punters refused to rent. Too close to the road, too far for the beach, all of them curiously small, as if the original architect had put a decimal point in the wrong place. Guest house maintenance got the rooms on either side for storage purposes. Gardening equipment on the left, electrical and miscellaneous on the right. Eventually, winter eased into spring. The sun popped back into a blue sky, and I sanded and painted the beachcomber's front deck prior to opening again for the summer season. On my first official fruit and veg run to Dumat Al Jandal, a marker of sorts, harbinger of the year ahead, I pulled over again on the side of the highway opposite to Sale's 1,000-acre restaurant and grill. I had a bad idea. Look, I told Sayed, I'm Yasi. I'm not, but let that slide for now. I have a small business of my own, just like yours. Well, not like yours, a real one that turns a profit. The Cafe Beachcomber. You may have seen it. Usual summer fare, snacks and ice cream during the day, and there's a kitchen at the rear where we cook fish suppers in the evening for guests who want to sit outside and feel the breeze or hold hands over a glass of chilly supermarket wine. So here's the deal. If you want to work for me, you can. After your own day is over, of course, so you don't break your terms and conditions, as it were. You work for me when you're done here and the money goes straight into your pocket. Free fish supper to boot, late shift at the Cafe Beachcomber, what do you say? The boy's eyes cut to a place just over my left shoulder, and I felt the hairs on the back of my neck prickle, if not actually snap to attention. In the reflection generated by Sayed's little display case, I saw what he had seen. An ominous black SUV had drawn up behind my van and stopped. Some heavy-faced clown got out and did the standard show-off gangster walk around to my van, kicking the wheels, trying the doors, locked, peering in through the driver's side for extra clues, all nice and attention-grabbing. Ball in my court, clearly. How to respond? I told Sale he could have the job if he wanted, dug into my pocket for enough cash to buy up his meager sandwich and can of Coke, and slipped across the highway, dodging the 202 bus to Zishron. Mr. Heavy decided to lean against the side of my van, cross his arms and legs in the classic pose of annoyed waiting. He stared at the sandwich I held in one hand and the can of cola in the other. "You like that?" he asked in Arabic-flavored Hebrew. "You like that sandwich, mister?" "Best sandwich for miles," I told him, and took a big bite and chewed it just for him. "Always stop and get one when I can," I said, nodding back at 1,000 Acre. "Really good." Mr. Heavy slapped my shoulder hard enough to rattle my teeth, then slid away along the side of my work van, gouging the paintwork with his key, a cut deep and ragged down through the paint layer to the metal below. When I went after him, about to take that key and shove it through his left eye, the driver of the SUV, an equally large passenger-side clone, jumped out. Flash commando-style knives, the kinds with serrated edges custom-made for slicing throats on nighttime raids. Mr. Heavy turned, grinned, and ducked in the rear of the black SUV. Akeem, naturally. Founder and president for life of the Dumat Al Jandal Loan Sharkers. I gave the hired muscle my best middle finger. They hesitated, but eventually backed off. A police car must have gone by. Neither of us wanted the police, the one thing we had in common. I didn't expect Sayed to show up at the Beachcomber, but show he did. 15 or 20 minutes after the sun had dipped its bottom into the sea, freeing him from his roadside imprisonment. The boy wooed everyone with his smile and quick charm. Proper little worker, the way he swept the outdoor deck, cleared tables, delivered hot suppers, took orders, opened wine, serving nonstop, dashing backstage to the kitchen to help the cook with his pans and pots when the pressure eased. About that cook, Broody Issa, also from Dumat El Jandal. Each night, Issa rode to the Beachcomber on his moped, a Honda Forza 250, but never once offered Sayed a lift home on the back seat. One night, as we closed up, I asked Issa about that. "Hey, why not take Sayed with you?" Issa waved his hands at me as if warding off evil spirits. "No, please, Mr. Yossi. I cannot be seen with that boy. I cannot get involved. Life in the village, you understand? Arab life. Complicated, yes?" Each night I drove Sayed back to Dumat Al Jandal myself in the van. The two of us passing Issa on his new moped, head ducked as if those evil spirits he spoke of were in pursuit. The first month of the season shaped up nicely. Sayed on hand to take care of customers' related issues. "The fish has what, sir? Too many scales? Oh, I'll be back with a better one right away. A moment, please." "Wine night up to your standard. Wait 1 second, sir, while I dash out back and return holding the same bottle for your majesty's most expert approval." Sayed, in the kitchen, demonstrated secret culinary skills. Sayed at the pots and pans, scrubbing like a demon. Sayed scouring dirty plates and cutlery. Sayed swabbing the decks or dashing out into the warm evening sand to help the elderly couple that always took the corner table and tipped him well. Until the night when Sayed failed the show, which threw the cafe Beachcomber into a tailspin. Only then did I appreciate the difference Sayed made. Somehow we muddled through without him. Next morning, on the fresh fruit and veg run to the open market stalls of Dumat Al Jandal, I didn't see Sayed behind his little counter at Thousand Acres. No sandwich on display, no single can of cola. Maybe some rich uncle had put up with the cash to pay off the father's debt or enough of the principal to release Sayed from his serfdom. Only after I passed did I see the boy poke his head up like a frightened puppy from below the counter. On the way back, loaded with fruit and veg, cheese, fish, and olives, I parked opposite the Thousand Acre and hauled Sayed out from behind the counter and saw what the boy had not wanted me to see. Eyes bruised, lips swollen, teeth smashed, bits of him loose and still bleeding. I let him go. No need to explain who had visited him, who did not like the idea of Sayed working for the Jew on the beach, even though I wasn't of the faith and never would be. I never should have offered Sayed the job. To top it all, as I turned away, the black SUV slid once again into the slot behind my van. Same dark windows. I could feel them in there, the loan sharkers, Akeem in particular. Sayed begged me to go. That night I woke at 2 a.m. to the wail of a police siren, or maybe an ambulance. I never did learn the difference, if there is one. I pulled on shorts and an official Cafe Beachcomber t-shirt and went out. Flames sparkled above the roof of the guest house reception and office building, but rose from a point much further back. I took the path around the office and then the bomb shelter to the beach. The Beachcomber lit the sky like a bonfire on Guy Fawkes night. The siren had come from a single fire engine as it whooped by my door. A couple of helmeted firefighters cast loopy arcs of siphoned seawater back and forth onto the surging flames. What remained of the Cafe Beachcomber, the wooden structure too far gone by now to save. Down on the beach, I found one of the yellow plastic chairs the guests left overturned in the sand, spun it around, and sat there like a dumb idiot, watching the flames along with the guests, at least those guests still sober enough to find the Gallum complimentary bathrobes and stumble outside. The rear wall of the beachcomber cracked and split, tumbled and fell inwards in a feast of tiny hot sparks. I closed my eyes and listened to the snap and crackle of my vanquished business. I stayed there until the firefighters extinguished the flames and the guests returned to their beds and my feet turned cold. "You can come out now," I said, turning around. Sayed stood up from behind another of those overturned yellow beach chairs.
1: I am sorry, Mr. Yossi. They made me do it.
0: Of course they did.
1: Akeem says I am now part of his gang. No more kiosk.
0: Want to be? Part of their nasty little crew?
1: No!
0: Your Akeem is my Mr. Fletcher. Sayed came over and crouched down in front of me, facing the smoldering ruins of the Cafe Beachcomber, wrapped his arms around his knees, and dropped his head onto them in shame. "Ready to end this?" I asked. I waited for him to nod, as I knew he would. "Good boy. Like fishing at all, do you?" The boy shook his head. "Well, tonight's your night for liking it, and you'll thank me for it afterwards. There's a few old rods and tackle left around this place. We're going to pick up a couple and go down the coast a little ways and do some night fishing of your own, and you're going to tell me a few things, in fact, all the things I need to know to end this. All right?" Army. Got my first call up 6 months after stepping off the boat from Piraeus and taking out citizenship with the dodgy ID I'd picked up from the help of a Birmingham rabbi who liked his kiddie porn hardcore. I got hold of the porn, he got hold of the birth certificate. Filled in all the forms, vouched in all the right places, and showed me how to pronounce my new Jewish name. Leal Yossi. Son of Rachel and Mordecai, no longer dearly missed and taken too soon, but over 30 now and running around in Israel with Mr. Fletcher's money. The army wanted Yossi, like it wanted all the new immigrants under 35. I had no objection to the army. It would add veracity to the legend of Yossi Leal, new immigrant, nice young man doing his bit for the security of the state and, by implication, Jews everywhere. Hebrew, next to non-existent. 4 months basic, in the combat engineers, followed by 15 months regular service, then straight into the reserve cycle, where I made an interesting point of stealing weapons, others left lying around. Oh, the odd M16, the left behind Galil, a few of them rusted hand grenades, and ammo, handfuls of the stuff, smuggled by kitbag into Galim, and buried in the banana plantation on the road down from number 4 highway. For a rainy day, for when Fletcher's boys showed up looking for that nice piece of change I'd taken off of them. Time to dig them up, only not for Mr. Fletcher, but Akeem, lord of the Dumat al-Jandal loan sharks. Banana fields stretched along the beach side of the number 4 highway, which meant I could head south on foot concealed by rows and rows of the stuff, which I did, dressed in my old army gear, until I came level with the main entrance to Dumat al-Jandal, spread out on the other side of a small traffic island. And I could see the cafe on the other side and to the left of it. Owner just slapping on his lights and swinging chairs off tables in a rhythm long and familiar to him. I sunk back one row, crouched, slung the Galil rifle off my shoulder and took experimental aim. Nope, too far. I wasn't that good a shot. I'd need to get closer when the time came. The initial plan of picking them off one by one now seemed wildly overambitious. I waited, pinching mosquitoes to death. Akeem and his mighty loan shark crew showed up after I'd slapped or squished about 50 of them. The boys in search of their first cups of strong Turkish coffee and unfiltered foreign cigarettes.
1: five of them spilling out of that familiar black SUV and through the cafe door in single file, settling at the far table, the one with the nice view of the entrance and door to the toilet and cinematic wide-range views through various windows. I crawled forward until a few banana fronds hid me from the pavement, hoisted the Galil into firing position. No, still no good, even worse, considering the angles. I traced backwards until I was out of sight of the cafe's windows, then dashed across the old highway, Galil in full view, and ran back to the traffic island, hit the cafe from the side, blasting out the window, spraying the end table with 7.62 by 51 millimeter NATO-certified cartridges. The loan sharkers jumped up and around as if the radio were playing their favorite hits of the 80s, a happy picture of waving arms and legs. I cut straight through the traffic island and into the nearest row of bananas on the other side, headed east, straight line to the coast, hit the beach, breathing hard, then waded quickly out into the shallow bay and beyond the natural breakwater into the deeper cross currents of the Med. I dumped the Galil and ammo, kicked off my boots and old uniform, stripped naked, and then swam north, ducking underwater for 20 or 30 seconds at a time to make sure the cool water washed any forensic muck from my hair, the kind that old man Fletcher used to warn his young killers against. "Clean up proper before you go home, boys. Don't want you getting into trouble." "Yes, Mr. Fletcher." Some hard swimming north and against the current. That's what happens when you let yourself get out of shape. You relax, stop paying attention, then get swept out. Twice I nearly lost sight of the coastline, lungs like boiling lava. By the time I crawled up against the rocks where Sayed waited patiently with a broken fishing rod and an old picnic basket, I must have swallowed half the Med. Sayed pulled a towel out of the picnic basket and spare clothes and trainers and put them where I could see them. "You are a brave man," Sayed said at last. "Mr. Leal?" On either side of our rocky outcrop, the sun peeked over the Carmel Mountains and lit up both sides of the beach. "Mike," I said. "The name? It's Mike."

All right, good and wonderful people, that's going to do it for the Mystery Hour, this time here on Sun Sounds of Arizona. Keith Tyler saying thanks again for tuning in. Join me again next time, would you please? Make sure your I love yous are in order. Thanks. So long.

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2: This is Angela Fernando recording a story by Isaac Asimov, and the title of the short story is The Immortal Bard. The Immortal Bard. "Oh, yes," said Dr. Phineas Welch, "I can bring back spirits from the illustrious dead." He was a little drunk, or maybe he wouldn't have said it. Of course, it was perfectly all right to get a little drunk at the annual Christmas party. Scott Robertson, the school's young English instructor, adjusted his glasses and looked to the right and left to see if they were overheard. "Really, Dr. Welch?" "I mean it, and not just the spirits. I bring back the bodies, too." "I wouldn't have said it was possible," said Robertson primly. "Why not? A simple matter of temporal transference." "You mean time travel? But that's quite unusual." "Not if you know how." "Well, how, Dr. Welch?" "Think I'm going to tell you?" asked the physicist gravely. He looked vaguely about for another drink and didn't find any. He said, "I brought quite a few back. Archimedes, Newton, Galileo, poor fellows. Didn't they like it here?" "I should think they'd have been fascinated by our modern science," said Robertson. He was beginning to enjoy the conversation. "Oh, they were, especially Archimedes. I thought he'd go mad with joy. At first, after I explained a little bit of it, some Greek I boned up on. But no. What was wrong? Just a different culture. They couldn't get used to our way of life. They got terribly lonely and frightened. I had to send them back." "That's too bad." "Yes, great minds, but not flexible minds, not universal. So I tried Shakespeare." "What?" yelled Robertson. "This is getting closer to home." "Don't yell, my boy," said Welch. "It's bad manners." "Did you say you brought back Shakespeare?" "I did. I needed someone with a universal mind, someone who knew people well enough to be able to live with them centuries away from his own time. Shakespeare was the man. I've got his signature as a memento, you know." "On you?" asked Robertson, eyes bugging. "Right here." Welch fumbled in one vest pocket after another. "Ah, here it is." A little piece of pasteboard was passed on to the instructor. On one side it said, "L. Klein and Sons Wholesale Hardware." On the other side, in straggly script, was written, "Will Shakespeare?" A wild surmise filled Robertson. What did he look like? Not like his pictures. Bald and an ugly mustache. He spoke in a thick brogue. Of course, I did my best to please him with our times. I told him we thought highly of his plays and still put them on the boards. In fact, I said we thought they were the greatest pieces of literature in the English language, maybe in any language. "Good, good," said Robertson breathlessly. I said people had written volumes of commentaries on his plays. Naturally, he wanted to see one, and I got one for him from the library. And Oh,

0: "Your telescope mirror, just polish it up," said the English instructor indignantly. The physicist disregarded him. He made out an untouched cocktail on the bar some feet away and sidled toward it. "I told the immortal bard that we even gave college courses in Shakespeare."
1: "I give one.
0: I know. I enrolled him in your evening extension course. I never saw a man so eager to find out what posterity thought of him as poor Bill was. He worked hard at it."
1: "You enrolled William Shakespeare in my course?" mumbled Robertson.
0: Even as an alcoholic fantasy, the thought staggered him.
1: And was it an alcoholic fantasy? He was beginning to recall a bald man with a queer way of talking.
0: "Not under his real name, of course," said Dr. Welsh.
1: "Never mind what he went under. It was a mistake, that's all. A big mistake, poor fellow."
0: He had the cocktail now and shook his head.
1: "Why was it a mistake? What happened?"
0: "I had to send him back to 1600, roared Welsh indignantly.
1: "How much humiliation do you think a man can stand?"
0: "What humiliation are you talking about?"
1: Dr. Welsh tossed off the cocktail.
0: "Why, you poor simpleton, you flunked him."
2: Hello, this is Harvey Kay, your volunteer broadcaster at Sun Sounds of Arizona. For folks over 50 today, being a healthy eater means two things. A, boosting your intake of good-for-you foods like berries, leafy greens, whole grains, and lean proteins. And B, cutting out the foods that clog your arteries, raise your blood pressure, and the risk of diabetes, that affect your cognition and expand your waistline. As we age, our physiology changes. So does your body composition, and everything is processed a bit differently. So it's very important to pay attention to nutrition. This means trying to limit or avoid the three big culprits: sodium, added sugar, and ultra-processed foods. These foods give you a 4% higher risk of death from any cause, and a whopping 8% higher risk of neurodegenerative diseases. As for sodium, a 2023 study out of Northwestern University found that reducing your salt intake by just a teaspoon a day can lower your blood pressure as effectively as commonly prescribed blood pressure medication. And when possible, just say no, or at least whoa, to these 25 foods. Number one is sweetened yogurt. Plain yogurt is actually good for you, especially Greek yogurt, which is higher in protein and lower in fat. But when it's sweetened, you've taken a really healthy food and made it unhealthy. Recent studies showed that Greek yogurt, plain, led to lower rates of certain types of colorectal cancer. Instead, do your gut biome and bones a favor by eating plain Greek yogurt. If you absolutely need some sweetness, add a little honey along with some berries or bananas. Number two, ramen. It's low in cost, but super high in sodium. The problem with ramen noodles is twofold. Refined, stripped pasta means a lack of fiber, which we need as we age to keep our microbiome healthy. The second issue, sodium, which impacts blood pressure and can trigger brain inflammation. If you do want to eat ramen, look for whole grain, low sodium ramens. Number three is deli meats. Deli meats like sandwich meats, bacon, sausage, and ham all have huge amounts of sodium. They can also be loaded with chemical preservatives. The World Health Organization's International Agency for Research on Cancer found

0: that eating even tiny amounts daily, like one small hot dog, increased the risk of colorectal cancer by 18%. Do this instead. If you want to have deli meat, choose a low-sodium option. Look at the nutrition label. It should say less than 5% of your daily sodium allowance. Number four is instant oatmeal packs and other sugary cereals. Oatmeal on its own is a really healthy food. It's high in fiber, which is good for preventing colon cancer. But the packaged, microwavable ones often contain added sugar. Older adults should be particularly vigilant about hidden sugars, which elevate their risk for diabetes and prediabetes. Added sugars are also inflammatory to the body. So instead, use plain oatmeal, adding in fruit and nuts for flavor and fiber and healthy fats and other nutrients. In general, high-fiber cereals aid in digestion and prevent constipation, which is a very common problem as people age. Try to get at least 5 grams of fiber at each meal. Number five is something we all love, French fries. Imagine, though, the vat of oil those fries, or any fried foods, have been submerged in, and consider how the saturated fat may have a negative impact on blood cholesterol. Rather than eating foods fried in oil, make sweet potato or white potato fries in an air fryer. Reducing saturated fat may lead to a decrease in deaths and major cardiovascular events for high-risk patients. The American Heart Association recommends a diet in which less than 6% of calories come from saturated fat. If your daily intake is 2,000 calories, then no more than 120 of those should come from saturated fat. Number six is canned fruit, especially with added sugar. Once fruit has been processed and put into a can, the vitamin C level is really, really low, and we already know that refined sugars promote inflammation in our bodies and lead to damage to our cognitive health. It's much healthier to buy fresh fruit. You can also thaw frozen fruit, which contains just as many nutrients as fresh. Next, with number seven, we look at frozen pizza. It's time to leave the frozen pizzas in the freezer aisle. Many ultra-processed foods like meat lovers' frozen pizzas add food coloring, sodium, preservatives, and other hard-to-pronounce additives to make consumers happy. A 2022 study in the Journal of Neurology found that eating ultra-processed foods were associated with a higher risk of dementia. And that's not good for you. Here are two things you can do instead. One alternative to frozen pizza is ordering pizza from your local fresh-made pizza shop. Or if you feel adventurous, you can make your own fresh pizza. 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Number eight is canned soup. People love soup, but we often don't realize how much sodium we're ingesting because it's hidden in foods like soup. Do this instead. If you really crave a canned soup, look for a lower sodium version and keep track of how much sodium you consume throughout the day. If you've been told by your doctor not to have more than 1,500 milligrams of sodium a day, and your soup knocks out 850 in one serving, then you have to be a little more aware of the rest of the sodium content of other foods you're eating. And here's number nine, microwavable flavored rices. These microwavable rices are an easy carb option to add to your meals, but they may contain 300 milligrams of sodium per 1 cup serving. So you can do this instead. A better choice is to opt for unflavored, wild, or plain white, or whole grain rice, high-protein chickpea rice, plain quinoa, farro, or barley. These will take more time to digest and won't give you that huge glycemic pop. Season it how you like, whether with herbs or spices or chopped veggies or low-sodium broth. Number 10 are those so-called healthy veggie chips. Veggie chips can be just as unhealthy as potato chips. Common veggie chip brands use similar, if not the same, oils as popular potato chip brands, so the fat content is usually the same. A better option is to try baked chips or lower-fat snacks like rice cakes, or make your own stovetop popcorn or oil-free baked chips out of sweet potatoes or beets or carrots or zucchini. Or how about number 11, frozen low-calorie meals? For older adults, it can get really challenging to do all the cooking for oneself. So a lot of older adults turn to eating so-called healthy frozen meals. But really, are those meals really healthier? They tend to have a lot of sugars, salts, trans fats, and refined carbohydrates. And because they're low calorie, you may soon be hungry again. So instead, if you really want that low calorie instant meal, you can fortify it by adding at least a side salad or a piece of fruit to contribute fiber that will keep you feeling full longer. Here's number 12, processed cheese. We all love cheese, and eating a full-fat cheese containing more than 20% fat may be associated with a lower risk of dementia, according to a 2025 study published in the journal Neurology. But not all cheeses are created equal. A lot of processed cheeses don't have the same calcium content that regular cheese would have, and the sodium could be sky high. They can also include things like emulsifiers, food colorings, sugar, and vegetable oils. It's better to choose a fresh, natural, unprocessed variety, such as ricotta, goat cheese, mozzarella, cheddar, brie, Munster, or provolone. But watch your serving size. For the most part, about one slice of cheese is going to be 20% of your calcium needs for the day. Number 13, canned vegetables. Prepared vegetables like black beans in a can have lots of sodium. While they may advertise themselves as low salt, that just means the salt is lower than in the regular version of the same product. Another label to watch for is no added salt. The food itself could naturally have a ton of salt in it, because every vegetable has sodium in it. It's a normal part of every living cell. What should you do? Look for canned veggies that are low in sodium, which means you get less than 140 milligrams of sodium per serving. Also, rinse your canned veggies in water to reduce the sodium level. Number 14, high FODMAP foods. Ever hear the word FODMAP? It's an acronym for several sugars that many of us have trouble digesting. The problem can worsen with age, leading to cramping, diarrhea, bloating, and excessive flatulence. These are found in fruits, corn syrup, dairy products, wheat, onion, garlic, beans, lentils, corn, and several others. If you're having intestinal issues, consider adopting a Mediterranean diet. A 2025 pilot study out of the University of Michigan found that this diet, less restrictive than a low FODMAP one, provided relief for people with irritable bowel syndrome. You can easily look up the food types in the Mediterranean diet by Googling it. Number 15 is bottled pasta sauce. Most commercial pasta sauces typically contain higher sodium content to keep them preserved and to prevent bacterial growth. Many contain 300 to 400 milligrams of sodium per serving. If you do choose to use bottled pasta sauce, get a red sauce versus a white sauce to cut back on the saturated fat, which over time can increase risk for high cholesterol. Look for a low-sodium tomato sauce, and don't drown the pasta in it. Instead, add in veggies, chicken, or shrimp to up the flavor and nutritional value. And here's an alternative. Although it takes some time, you can make your own sauce at home. You'll likely reduce your total sodium content and still enjoy a delicious pasta sauce. Number 16 is granola and protein bars. Like the beds Goldilocks found in the House of the Three Bears, bars can be bad for you, not as bad, or just right. So read the labels and avoid the ones that are just glorified candy bars. You should be able to identify all of the ingredients on the label. They should all sound like foods to you and not chemicals. If you're looking for run-out-the-door portable foods, nothing beats Mother Nature's. Apples, bananas, or oranges. They even come in their own packages. Number 17, bottled salad dressing. These bottled dressings have many additives and sugar, and you have no control of the ingredients. Here's an idea. You can easily make your own dressing. 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These mixes are high in added sugar and have little nutritional value. You need healthier alternatives. So to curb your sweet tooth, bake with a natural alternative sweetener, such as stevia, in place of sugar. You can also bake healthier mini muffins, blueberry, zucchini, banana, pumpkin, or cranberry orange, using whole wheat flour. Healthy fruit smoothies are great too, with frozen wild blueberries. Blend them with unsweetened almond milk, peanut butter, Greek yogurt, and banana. And of course, we cannot forget the drinks that we should mostly avoid. Number 20, alcoholic beverages. The days of triple margarita Mexican dinners should be behind you. Alcohol is particularly toxic to our brain cells, and we become very sensitive to its effects as we get older, so it's even more important to avoid it or minimize its use. Alcohol could increase the risk of falls. It can interact with medications, interfere with sleep, and cause dehydration, since our ability to detect thirst declines as we age. It also contributes to liver, heart, and kidney disease, immune system dysfunction, and neurological diseases such as dementia. Instead of an alcoholic drink, try a low or no-calorie mocktail. That's like a regular cocktail, but without the alcohol. Next is number 21, sweetened bottled tea. These teas have lots of added sugar. Watch out for misleading labels. Words like pure or green tea or honey don't mean it has less sugar, and the ones containing organic cane sugar, coconut sugar, or raw sugar still have sugar. As another way to enjoy your beverages, infuse water with fresh fruit. It will add both flavor and some micronutrients. Number 22, soda, both sugary and artificially sweetened. These drinks have no health benefit whatsoever. They tend to have lots of sugar, and while artificial sweeteners are lower in calories, some research has indicated that aspartame may work in the body to promote diabetes the same way sugary sodas do. So instead, if you love them, make them a very occasional treat. You can also try low to no sugar kombucha. It has live bacteria to support gut health, and it's healthier than your typical soda. Number 23 is fruit juice, particularly the sweetened kind. When we drink a glass of orange juice, our blood sugar spikes. And if you think you need the vitamin C, think again. Most people in the United States are not vitamin C deficient. So rather than OJ, eat an orange. It has more fiber, which slows digestion and helps manage blood sugar, and is more filling. Number 24 are those fancy coffee drinks. It's just coffee, right? Wrong. Though studies show that the caffeine in coffee has a powerful antioxidant effect, store-bought coffee drinks are also often loaded with the sweet stuff. If you want caffeine, go with straight coffee, adding a small amount of oat or soy milk. Later, when you take a swig of the sugary stuff, you'll find it sickly sweet. Our final item is number 25, sports drinks. If you're running a marathon and you need that high concentration of electrolytes and sugar in the middle of the race, that's fine. But the average person living their day-to-day life doesn't need to drink these. If you want a natural electrolyte, drink coconut water. But still, look at the sugar content. Make sure it actually has potassium and sodium in it. Or try ice water with a squeeze of lime. That's it for this edition of Reader's Anthology. I'm Harvey Kay, and this is Sun Sounds of Arizona.
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1: 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I'm in Flagstaff today, bringing you news of interest to our veterans community here in Arizona. And today we have news from our military news websites, as well as our veterans service organizations, publications, and websites, and of course, from the Veterans Administration. 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Veterans Disability Payments Limiting Access to Public Assistance Programs Report Fines. This is from the 5th of August by Matthew M. Burke. Many veterans who receive payouts for service-related disabilities are being shut out from a range of public assistance programs because the benefit puts them over income eligibility thresholds, according to a new study. RAND Corporation researchers looked at 15 social safety net and public insurance programs and 4 veterans benefits programs as part of a report issued last week. A dozen required applicants to prove that their income or assets are low enough to qualify. The think tank recommended that policymakers consider whether Veterans Affairs disability income should count toward eligibility for various forms of government aid. VA disability compensation is the largest federal disability program in the U.S., the report said. Provides monthly cash payments to veterans with service-connected disabilities and those whose pre-existing conditions were made worse through military service. RAND triangulated the data using 3 surveys that quantify disability rating, income, and program participation. The sample included households under 300% of the federal poverty line, which is $15,960 for a single-person household or $33,000 for a family of 4, according to the Health and Human Services Department website. Veteran households that do not receive disability compensation generally participate in public assistance at the same rates as those of non-veterans, the report said. Households with at least one working-age member receiving veteran disability compensation are 10% less likely to report receiving SNAP aid, generally known as food stamps, researchers found. Between 2021 and 2023, 17% of households with a disabled veteran used food stamps, compared with 27% of non-veteran households, the report said. Disabled veterans under 62 were 3% less likely to receive housing assistance than non-veteran households, and the figure was double that for elderly disabled veterans. Though not treated as income for tax purposes, disability compensation may count against eligibility for public assistance. The RAND report highlighted some of the discrepancies among programs. For example, Medicaid and Social Security do not factor VA disability compensation into eligibility, but it is a consideration for the Housing Choice Voucher Program, otherwise known as Section 8, and Supplemental Security Income. VA disability income is included in the eligibility calculations for the Low-Income Home Energy Assistance Program as well. Disabled veterans under 62 were between 1.3% and 5% less likely to receive benefits from that program than non-veterans were across 2 surveys versus between 0.8% and 3% for veterans 62 and over, according to the data. The disability program paid $163 billion in fiscal 2024 compared with $155 billion for Social Security disability insurance, the report said. The amount of compensation is determined by the combined severity of the documented conditions, as well as personal factors like the presence of dependents or special needs. Besides recommending explicit coordination between policymakers overseeing and administrating these programs and the veteran policy community, RAND also called for improved data collection. In addition, researchers said there should be better communication with veterans about how their benefits could affect their eligibility for public assistance programs. And that's Veterans Disability Payments Limiting Access to Public Assistance Programs Report Finds. Our next item is from taskandpurpose.com. VA to test whether GLP-1s can treat alcohol use disorder. The new Cessation or Reduction of Alcohol Consumption in Veterans Trial, or CRAVE trial, will see if the popular weight loss drug can curb alcohol use. This article is by Nicholas Slayton from the 31st of July. The Department of Veterans Affairs is launching a clinical trial to see if semaglutide, the chemical used in popular weight loss drugs, can also be used to help treat alcoholism. The new trial, announced on Thursday, will screen more than 600 veterans with moderate or severe alcohol use disorder over the course of 24 weeks, seeing if taking semaglutide-based medications can help reduce alcohol intake. Enrollment for the Cessation or Reduction of Alcohol Consumption in Veterans Trial, or CRAVE trial, started this week. The VA is looking for veterans between the ages of 18 and 80 for the study. Participants will receive weekly injections of either semaglutide or a placebo. Researchers will monitor them for 24 weeks to track changes in drinking, health, and quality of life to determine whether the medication offers a meaningful new treatment option. The nearly half-year study is expected to wrap up in the spring of 2027. The trial will be carried out at 18 VA medical centers around the country. Semaglutide was developed as a way to help treat diabetes, but is proven to be effective as a weight loss drug. It's used in drugs on the market such as Ozempic and Wegovy. A study published in March, cited by the VA in its announcement of the CRAVE trial, found that taking GLP-1 medication showed a reduced risk of developing substance use disorders and risks in people who already experience such disorders. This clinical trial reflects medical research that VA is uniquely situated to launch and is aimed directly at benefiting veterans, VA Secretary Doug Collins said in the announcement. By exploring emerging treatment options like the use of a GLP-1 for alcohol use disorder, we aim to expand the tools available to help veterans take control of their health and recovery. Alcohol use disorder affects a large number of Americans nationwide, veteran or otherwise. More than 29 million people in the country experienced alcohol use disorder in 2022, and more than 400,000 veterans have been diagnosed with it, according to the VA. A March 2024 study from the American Journal of Medicine found that the high-risk alcohol use rose since the start of the COVID-19 pandemic. The VA has tried other studies and trials to look at new ways of helping veterans deal with alcohol use disorder. In May, the department launched a new trial to see if MDMA-assisted therapy could help treat alcohol use disorder and post-traumatic stress disorder. Veterans interested in participating in the CRAVE trial are encouraged to visit clinicaltrials.gov or contact their local VA medical center. As the trial is just starting and findings are far out, the VA urged veterans not to self-medicate using GLP-1s or use it in place of approved treatments. According to the department's own site, alongside therapy-based treatments, there are approved medications to help veterans deal with alcohol withdrawal symptoms. And that's VA to test whether GLP-1s can treat alcohol use disorder. Our next item is from Military Times ALSHealth.com. Risk of developing ALS varies by service, study finds. Patricia Keim writes for MilitaryTimes.com on the 4th of August. Veterans of the Air Force, Navy, and Coast Guard may be at higher risk for developing amyotrophic lateral sclerosis, or ALS, compared with veterans from other branches, according to research published in the journal Neurology. In a review of 9.9 million veterans in the VA medical system from 2000 to 2024, researchers from the Harvard T.H. Chan School of Public Health, the Department of Veterans Affairs, and elsewhere found that 14,419 patients had received an ALS diagnosis. In the group with ALS, 46% were Army veterans, nearly the same percentage of soldiers in the entire patient cohort. Using the rate of ALS diagnoses among Army veterans as the baseline and adjusting for sex, race, and ethnicity, researchers found that Air Force veterans had a 29% higher rate, former Coast Guard members had a 26% higher rate, and Navy veterans had a 15% higher rate. Marines had the lowest rate at 22% below that of Army veterans. Overall, officers had a 64% higher rate than enlisted personnel, while women officers had a 72% higher rate. Differences among branches were more apparent in men ages 61 and younger, and less evident among men older than 75. Our study looked at the rates of ALS among people in different branches of the U.S. military and found ALS rates varied considerably by branch and rank, with larger differences among younger veterans, said study author Mark Weisskopf at the Harvard T.H. Chan School of Public Health in a release. ALS is a rare disease diagnosed in roughly 5,000 Americans each year, according to the Centers for Disease Control and Prevention, a fatal illness most famously associated with baseball legend Lou Gehrig and British astrophysicist Stephen Hawking. It is a progressive disease that affects the motor neurons, causing them to lose connectivity and die off. There are two types of ALS: sporadic, meaning occurring without a known cause in the general population, and familial, likely the result of an inherited genetic mutation, according to the ALS Association. While military personnel are diagnosed with ALS at nearly twice the rate of civilians, the cause has not been scientifically proven. The VA presumes the condition to be service-connected given the heightened occurrence in the veteran population. Researchers have theorized that exposure to hazardous environments and substances, including burn pits, jet fuel, exhaust, heavy metals, dioxins, and other toxic materials, may contribute, but no direct connection has been proven. Our findings suggest that officers and those serving in the Air Force, Navy, or Coast Guard may have been exposed to military environments that increase risk of ALS, said Weisskopf. Future research should aim to identify these exposures. In the civilian population, some occupations such as airline pilots, truck drivers, metal workers, and those who work with pesticides and other toxic substances are associated with increased ALS risk, according to a 2022 Columbia University study. The authors noted that the likelihood of developing ALS is low, even in the U.S. military. Of the 9.9 million veteran records reviewed, less than 0.2% of patients were diagnosed with ALS, according to the study. It is important to note that ALS is rare and the overall risk remains small, so even statistically significant increases associated with branch and rank represent only modest increases in risk among military personnel, Weisskopf said. Thus, risk of developing ALS varies by service, study finds. Our next item is from MilitaryTimes.com. The Army certifies its first equestrians as it revamps horse care. This is by Eve Sampson from the 5th of August. Army soldiers for generations have guided horse-drawn caissons through Arlington National Cemetery as they escort the country's fallen to their final resting place. Now, as the service overhauls the animals' care, soldiers who care for the horses have a career classification of their own. The Army recently established the 08H Army Equestrian Military Occupational Specialty, and Staff Sergeant Sean Tabor and Sergeant Damian Copeland, both assigned to the Caisson Detachment at Joint Base Meyer-Henderson Hall, are among the first soldiers to qualify for the new role after completing an 18-week horsemanship program. When the 08H opportunity came around, there was no hesitation. I immediately jumped on it. There was no second thought or doubt about doing it, said Tabor, who has served in the detachment for 8 years as an infantryman. The 08H specialty replaced the military horseman identifier and, according to an Army release, is open to infantry soldiers in the grades of E5 to E9. It's a role the Army says contributes to recruiting, public outreach, and military funeral honors. During the initial 12-week program, soldiers learn grooming, groundwork, and communication with horses in the basic horsemanship course before moving on to horse driving and the Caisson Detachment's distinctive postillion riding method during the advanced horsemanship course for 6 more weeks. Copeland, who has served in the detachment for 4 years, said that when he was in processing, he was excited to learn about the opportunity to work with horses. During my time at Caisson, we had our first state funeral in more than 20 years for former President Jimmy Carter. Taking part in that funeral reinforced the importance of our mission and the honor of serving in a role that very few soldiers have the opportunity to experience, he said in the release. Previously scheduled to end, the Army, in December 2025, announced it was retaining military working equid programs, which include Defense Department horses, mules, and donkeys in Texas and Kansas. The designation comes after the Army resumed limited use of horse-drawn caissons at Arlington National Cemetery in mid-2025, following a 2-year suspension prompted by concerns over the welfare of the horses. The service halted the program in 2023 after 2 horses, Mickey and Tony, died in 2022 from colon impactions linked to substandard feed and living conditions. According to the Defense Department, the Army upgraded equipment to replace wooden saddles with lighter custom leather saddles. The service also decreased the caisson's weight by over 1,000 pounds and made other adjustments to lessen the strain on the horses. A 2025 release also said the soldiers' training had shifted from impromptu methods to a structured pipeline, with the basic course launched in 2024, held at a private stable in Virginia, and then a 6-week camp located at an equestrian sports facility in Florida. We don't get soldiers from horse backgrounds anymore, said Army Major Wes Strickland, the 3rd Infantry Regiment Public Affairs Officer at the time, said in the 2025 statement. So we teach everything: how to walk up to a horse, saddle it, clean a stall. That's Army certifies its first equestrians as it revamps horse care. Our next item is from Stripes.com by Matthew Adams from the 31st of July. Memorial for Gulf War Veterans nears opening in October. Washington. Veterans of Operations Desert Shield and Desert Storm will have a memorial on the National Mall in October, more than 35 years after the Persian Gulf War. We're probably 90% complete. We're far from kicking up our feet on the desk, Scott Stump, president and CEO of the National Desert Storm Memorial Association, told reporters on a tour of the memorial. But let's commemorate what this represents and who it represents. The memorial, scheduled to be dedicated October 24th, honors the nearly 700,000 Americans who served during the war. It sits near Constitution Avenue and 23rd Street Northwest, a short walk from both the Vietnam Veterans Memorial and the Lincoln Memorial. The Gulf War was an armed conflict in which the U.S. led an international coalition in response to Iraq's invasion and annexation of Kuwait. The war consisted of two phases, Operation Desert Shield, August 1990 to January 17, 1991, which focused on the defense of neighboring Saudi Arabia, and Operation Desert Storm, January 17th through February 28th of 1991, the campaign to liberate Kuwait. A national military parade was held in Washington in June 1991 to celebrate the U.S. victory. The U.S. Park Police estimated the crowd at 200,000, the Associated Press reported at the time. The opening design element honors a key strategy that helped secure the victory. As you enter the memorial from the left, the intent is to commemorate the left hook formation that U.S. troops used to move north and then east during Desert Storm, effectively cutting off Iraqi forces in Kuwait. At the center sits a massive coalition shield engraved with the names of countries that joined the effort to liberate Kuwait. The shield will also serve as a fountain where water will emerge from beneath it and flow through channels across the memorial, said Skip Gaffam, a design partner at Olin and the National Desert Storm Memorial's lead landscape architect. Protective coverings currently conceal a falcon and eagle that represent Kuwait and the U.S., Gaffam said. They will be revealed when the memorial opens. The idea is that they're flying in relation to each other, but the Kuwait Sacred Falcon is flying off on its own eventually. It's been liberated, Gaffam said. The effort to get a memorial started for Stump in 2010. Stump, a Marine reservist in the infantry during Desert Storm, is modest about his service. I guarded a lot of bombs, guarded a lot of aircraft, and the only distinction I probably have in a very undistinguished military career, I'm probably the only one out of 700,000 who completed their BS degree in a foxhole in Saudi Arabia, Stump added. In 2010, as the 20th anniversary of Desert Storm was approaching, Stump realized the war and the troops were not being properly recognized and remembered. I guess I'm just one of those that, you know, has a hard head or whatever you want to call it. I was persistent and stayed with it, Stump said. I had no idea what it was going to entail on the front side. I don't think anybody could. In June 2013, former Representative Phil Rowe, Democrat of Tennessee, introduced legislation in Congress to allow construction on federal land in Washington. President Barack Obama authorized construction of the memorial in 2014, and President Donald Trump signed legislation in 2017 allowing for the memorial to be built near the National Mall. The memorial was originally slated to be on the Constitution Avenue Belvedere, a strip of land along the Potomac River. Members of the National Desert Storm War Memorial Association opposed the location because they said it was too isolated and difficult for visitors to walk to from other memorials. In 2018, after the National Capital Planning Commission decided on the southwest corner of 23rd Street and Constitution Avenue, the Commission of Fine Arts voted in favor of the new location, marking the end of a multi-year process to select the site. The location comes with a lot of restrictions, Gaffam explained, because they could not make the memorial too tall and obstruct views. But it was worth the location, Gaffam said. The National Park Service has estimated the memorial could see 5 to 6 million visitors each year, he added. The memorial's proximity to the Vietnam Veterans Memorial is significant because many of the younger enlisted troops and officers who served in Vietnam ended up serving as senior commanders during Desert Storm, the architect said. It's also close to the State Department, whose diplomatic efforts were important to the war. The memorial is expected to cost more than $40 million. Stump said the state of Kuwait is the project's largest donor, with more than $25 million. Stump hopes that visitors are inspired by the memorial. The coalition, that's something to celebrate, he said. You tell people that you had 30-some-odd countries, different languages, different religions, five continents of the world come together. people would look at you like you're crazy. Like, that's impossible. No, it happened. I mean, what a great story. And that's Memorial for Gulf War Veterans nears opening in October. Next, from Stripes.com, we have six Operation Iraqi Freedom veterans receive Purple Heart in the Hall of Heroes. This is from the 31st of July. Six service members received the Purple Heart on Wednesday during a Pentagon Hall of Heroes ceremony honoring their actions in Operation Iraqi Freedom. Today we will recognize six Americans who paid the very real price in service to this country, a price in the hardest currency that our profession knows. That currency is blood, said Marine Corps General Christopher Mahoney, Vice Chairman of the Joint Chiefs of Staff, who presented the award. The recipients of the oldest military decoration were Army Brigadier General Gregory Holden, retired Army Sergeant First Class Lauritza Hamby, retired Army Major Tony Jones, retired Army Lieutenant Colonel Mario Roberts, and retired Air Force Colonel Mark Wisher. Major Gregory Stone of the Idaho Air National Guard was honored posthumously, with his son Joshua Stone accepting the medal on his behalf. Kind of emotional right now and at a loss for words, but I'm just happy for all of us, and I'm happy for those who came before us and all those who are going to come after us, Roberts said. The service members were wounded March 23, 2003, during a grenade attack by a fellow service member at Camp Pennsylvania in Kuwait, with Stone dying from his injuries 2 days later, according to a Defense Department news release. It means a lot coming out here, receiving this on his behalf, and getting to meet everyone my father served with for those 3 weeks in Kuwait, Stone said. Stone was 7 years old when his father was killed in the attack. It means a lot, Holden said. It's a complete honor that they finally recognize this. Huge thanks to Defense Secretary Pete Hegseth for really making this happen. It's truly an honor. And that six Operation Iraqi Freedom veterans received Purple Heart in the Hall of Heroes. Next we have, from MilitaryTimes.com, an article by Patricia Keim, VA Medical Center Clinics in Spokane evacuated for wildfire. This is from the 3rd of August. Patients and staff at Mann Grand Staff Veterans Affairs Medical Center in Spokane, Washington, were evacuated Saturday because of wildfires that have encroached on the state's second-largest city, burning at least 600 structures as of Monday. VA staff evacuated an unknown number of patients to local hospitals and are caring for 27 patients at area shelters, according to the facility's Facebook page. The medical center, which lies less than a third of a mile from the fire perimeter as of Monday, will remain closed with future operations to be determined. More than 60,000 people have been evacuated from the area as a result of three fires collectively known as the Spokane Complex Fire. More than 8,000 acres had burned as of Monday with 0% containment, according to the Washington State Department of Natural Resources. Mann Grand Staff is closest to the Old Trails Fire, which began Saturday and was fueled by high winds. We are grateful for the support received. Spokane VA extends our sincere condolences to all victims, including local VA staff members who, like so many, have lost so much, VA officials wrote on the hospital's Facebook page. According to the Post, Spokane area VA outpatient clinics and business operation centers are also closed. The hospital provides administrative and services for local VA clinics, including records, pharmacy management, and specialty care. Mann Grand Staff is a 46-bed facility with more than 1,400 full-time positions, including its clinics. And that's VA Medical Center Clinics in Spokane, evacuated for wildfire. 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I'd like to turn now to the Military Officer magazine of the Military Officers Association of America for this article, The Art of Healing. From pottery to painting, art is helping veterans process trauma and rebuild community after service. This item is by Kathy Rowell. Over the past decade, U.S. Navy Chief Gunner's Mate Alicia Prescott has endured more than her share of trauma. The Chief Petty Officer's voice fills with emotion when she recalls serving aboard a ship that responded to the 2017 collisions of USS Fitzgerald, DDG 62, and later USS John S. McCain, DDG 56. Two separate tragedies that claimed the lives of 17 sailors, as well as the challenges of a past personal relationship. I suffer from PTSD, nightmares, sleeplessness. It's been a pretty wild ride, she said. Prescott, who will retire in September after 20 years of service, is among a growing number of veterans turning to art as a path toward healing. A lifelong painter, in January, she joined Veterans Art Project, a California-based nonprofit that offers free classes in ceramics, glass, woodworking, and bronze casting for veterans and their families and caregivers. Yet it isn't painting that's helping her heal, it's the feel of clay in her hands. There's something about pottery, the way that clay responds to every single little thing that you do. It's so grounding, she said. Whether you're hand-building or you're on the wheel, you're almost in full control, and at the same time, you almost have no control because the wheel and the clay have a mind of their own. It's incredible. The calming effects have translated into real progress in managing stress. I'm sleeping again, Prescott said. My anxiety is down. I just feel better. It's directly correlated to just having my hands in clay and on the wheel. According to findings cited by the VA, participation in the arts can help veterans improve fine motor skills and cognitive functioning, manage stress and substance use challenges, cope with the symptoms of PTSD and traumatic brain injury, and strengthen both self-esteem and overall well-being. Steve Dilley, whose parents were in the Navy and who holds a Master's of Fine Arts in Ceramics, founded the Veterans Art Project in 2009 after recognizing the challenges service members faced when returning home from deployments to the Middle East. After 9/11, it dawned on me that my artistic responsibility was to help people in my community through the only means that helped me, which was having access to nonverbal means of expression and process, he said. If you have a way of sharing, you have a means not to not suppress or repress your thoughts, hopes, and fears. On the surface, creating pottery might not seem that transformative, Dilley said, but every decision, what shape, what kind of handle, what color glaze, gives participants an opportunity to exercise choice and regain a sense of agency. I think it leads to a lot of other really beneficial things, and these are public health outcomes, he said. We can interrupt isolation or interrupt poor decision-making if we get them engaged with the general population, like we do with our pop-up art cafes. You have veterans who may have been practicing their art in their extra bedroom or on their dining room table, and now they're in a park setting, and they might talk to 30 or 40 people about their paintings, and they may end up selling a piece or two. Even though the financial return may be modest, I think what it offers them is an opportunity to be seen and heard in a very important way. Dilley believes participating in the arts allows people to rebuild a deep sense of purpose. When you join the service, you have a sense of purpose. You know what you're doing, he said. And for many of our participants, through no fault of their own, that lifestyle in the military is taken away from them, either by injury or they come to their 20 years and they say, thank you very much. The arts are an opportunity to rebuild your identity. And it's not like we're taking away the service point. That's always part of who you are. But the arts just add to it. They embellish it. While Veterans Arts Project's headquarters and many of its classes are in Vista, California, the nonprofit has expanded to several college campuses across the nation where courses have become a gateway to further educational opportunities. Plans are also in the works to expand into the New York City metro area. Finding Healing in Clay. Prescott, who is participating in an internship at Veterans Art Project through the Pentagon's SkillBridge program leading up to her retirement, says, "Working with clay has been especially liberating after 2 decades in the structured environment of the military. I've always been a perfectionist," she said. "With painting, I would overwork things and overwork things and overwork things, and painting will let you do that. You can work on the same painting for 8 months, and it's fine. Pottery, you can't. The clay

balancing visual effects work with a growing focus on fine art. Previously working in oils, Nix explored watercolor through a boot camp offered by the Patriot Art Foundation. That nonprofit, founded in 2019 by artist Mary White, offers free materials and education to veterans with the dream to give veterans a way to express themselves when words can't, and to provide a way to navigate a sometimes difficult world with creativity, purpose, and joy. During the program, he discovered a deep appreciation for watercolor. "I felt that watercolor offers a flexibility," he said. "I've seen many different presentations done with watercolor that don't look like the same medium." His goal is to become an independent artist and to talk to people about art. "I've had many shows and it's been very enjoyable to connect with the public, and many times when I shared with them about the inspiration behind my work, it's offered me an opportunity to see some healing take place, like right then and there in the gallery. That for me has been really refreshing and awesome. I'd love to do more of that." The Patriot Art Foundation emerged from a White exhibition titled "We the People, Portraits of Veterans in America," a collection of 50 veteran portraits. "From talking with veterans that came to see the show, I realized that art could be a way for them to find a means of connection and expression," White said. "Through the power of art, we've been able to give many servicemen and women a valuable path to whole health." The Foundation's Finance Committee Chairman, Colonel Michael Greenberg, U.S. Army retired, sees art as a practical yet powerful tool that meets veterans where they are and helps them build meaningful connections and confidence. The Patriot Art Foundation exists to give veterans purpose, expression, and connection through art, especially those who struggle to communicate their experiences in the traditional ways of speaking. "It's not just about art being created, but confidence, connection, and healing," said Greenberg, a life member of MOA. Greenberg, who deployed 7 times, noted that military experience is different for everyone. "Some people love to talk about it, some people hate to talk about it. But what I found is there is always some type of solution that can help you through whatever troubles you're going through, and art's one of them. We're not just teaching art, we're restoring connection." The foundation offers free art supplies, 6-week introductory online courses in watercolor and drawing, 8-week classes in partnership with 25 VA hospitals nationwide, an annual Art of Valor Veterans Painting event, and Art Muster, a weekly virtual gathering for boot camp graduates. From isolation to connection. For many veterans, art becomes a bridge between isolation and community. "Sometimes a paintbrush can unlock what words cannot," said Greenberg, who shared the story of a veteran who struggled to communicate even with his family after leaving the military. Through the art, he found a way to express what he couldn't say in words, and it shifted him from isolation to connection, which is exactly why we exist. Greenberg said that while some veterans pursue additional art training after boot camp, the program isn't intended to produce expert painters. "It's more about how you put your emotions on paper or potentially deal with any type of stressors you have." Nix, who said he grew up in poverty in the South, often returns to his roots for inspiration and finds satisfaction when his rural subjects connect with viewers. "I had a painting of my grandfather's house in Mississippi where he'd raised 14 children in a 2-room home titled Don't Despise Small Beginnings," he said. A young lady teared up and was crying because the house reminded her of the town she came from, kind of the same message. "I've seen how my art has touched other people, and it really blesses me like nothing else can. I think my purpose as an artist is to tell those narratives, to touch people. So when I see that happening, it gives me more than anything, more than money." Nix believes so strongly in the foundation's mission that he signed on as a volunteer. Although he did not serve in combat, Nix has experienced loss and understands what it feels like to wrestle with unspoken emotions. "I know what it's like to struggle, what it's like to need an outlet to be able to express how you're feeling, or to be able to talk about something, or just let go of some things," he said. "I think art's a perfect way of doing that, because a person can sit down and have something on their mind, and without saying any words, they can let out their frustrations in a painting, and never have to tell us what it is." And that's The Art of Healing.
From pottery to painting, art is helping veterans.

0: 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In their local news, they have August is National Wellness Month. 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Wellness means caring for your body and mind through small, healthy choices each day. 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Regular movement helps strengthen muscles and bones, supports heart health, improves balance, and may boost mood. 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National Wellness Month is a great time to focus on small, healthy habits that fit your lifestyle. 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The Southern Arizona VA healthcare system, SAVAHCS, eligibility enrollment team has announced a 6.5% increase in veterans enrollment so far in fiscal year 2026, a significant rise that supports the Choose VA initiative, a national effort to increase veteran awareness of VA healthcare benefits. To find out more, learn how to check your VA healthcare eligibility, you can check out the VA News article, and that's available at news.va.gov/148420, or you can just go to news.va.gov and look for Southern Arizona VA Healthcare. 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Upcoming events, the Safford Veteran Engagement and Resource Fair. VA and community resources will be on hand providing information and resources to veterans, their families, and caregivers. This will be on Thursday, August the 13th from 10 a.m. to 2 p.m. at the American Legion Swift Murphy Post 32. And that is at 531 South 11th Avenue in Safford. For more information, you can call the Southern Arizona VA Healthcare System Public Affairs Office at 520-629-1819. They ask you to join them on Thursday, the 13th, from 10 a.m. to 2 p.m. for a Veteran Engagement and Resource Fair at American Legion Post 32, located at 531 South 11th Avenue, Safford. There will be VA and community resources on hand, providing information and resource to veterans, their families, and caregivers. 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Again, their number 520-629-1819. There'll be a quarterly mental health open house on Thursday, August the 20th from 10 a.m. to 12 p.m. in Building 4, Conference Rooms A and B, and virtually via the Teams webinar. You can RSVP at 520-629-4810. You need to do that as soon as possible to reserve your spot. And there'll be peer support, women's health, whole health, veterans justice outreach, homeless and housing resources, substance use treatment, same-day mental health screening, family counseling, employment service, psychotherapy, psychosocial rehab and recovery center, and compensated work therapy. This, again, will be Thursday, August 20th, 10 a.m. to noon in Building 4, Conference Rooms A and B, and virtually via Teams webinar. And that's the information from the Southern Arizona Veterans Health Update from the 4th of August. And next we have a notification that I received from the VHA Office of Rural Health. They have an ORH featured product. And first of all, the website for this is at ruralhealth.va.gov. And there's a link on that page that will take you to Serving Older Veterans Dementia Caregiver Video Series. An estimated 36% of rural veterans have a service-connected disability that may impair or disrupt functioning, relationships, or independence, often requiring a caregiver to help manage day-to-day tasks. Dementia and Alzheimer's disease are common conditions that place significant responsibility on family caregivers to provide consistent, complex care. Rural caregivers of veterans with dementia face particular barriers to getting help. They're less likely to use formal support services such as home health or caregiver support groups. Rural communities also tend to lack medical providers to offer advice and counseling to those seeking care. Without these resources, the family caregiver often becomes the sole provider of informal care for their veteran. The Dementia Caregiver video series was developed to help bridge this gap, offering practical guidance for caregivers wherever they live. These videos were developed by the Veterans Health Administration, the VHA, Office of Rural Health, or the ORH, Veterans Rural Health Resource Center, Salt Lake City, New England Geriatric Research, Education, and Clinical Center, at the Bedford VA Medical Center, and the VA Caregiver Support Program. The Dementia Caregiver videos have been viewed almost 100,000 times since their original release in 2015. Serving Older Veterans, Dementia Caregiver videos are now available on the Department of Veterans Affairs, the VA, YouTube channel. And they have first medication issues for people with dementia, pain, and generalized discomfort, or often overlook sources of irritability and aggression in people with dementia. This video portrays methods caregivers can use to recognize the signs of pain or discomfort, monitor pain and side effects of pain medications, and manage pain without medications when possible. Next, recognizing and managing pain in people with dementia. People with dementia lose their ability to plan things on their own, leaving caregivers to help engage their loved ones in activities that are meaningful. This video encourages caregivers to establish a consistent but flexible routine, set realistic expectations, and discover activities that provide a sense of accomplishment for the person with dementia. Engaging people with dementia in meaningful activities. People with dementia lose their ability to plan things on their own, leaving caregivers to help engage their loved one in activities that are meaningful. This video encourages caregivers to establish a consistent but flexible routine, to set realistic expectations, and to discover activities that provide a sense of accomplishment for the person with dementia. Minimizing inappropriate behavior in dementia. Going out in public with someone with dementia can be challenging because your loved one may say or do things that are embarrassing, strange, or unpredictable. This video portrays a wife taking her husband out in public to enjoy a meal together. The husband has dementia, makes several rude and inappropriate comments to strangers. The wife explains that his behavior is because he has dementia. The video highlights tips to remember when taking someone out in public, especially when your loved one may behave inappropriately to others. Preventing financial mismanagement in dementia. From missed bill payments to impulsive spending and possible financial exploitation, this video portrays some of the challenges a person with dementia may encounter when they manage their finances independently. This video provides tips for dementia caregivers on how to protect assets, like sharing responsibility for managing money and limiting access to money. It also offers tips for fraud prevention. Addressing major safety risks in dementia. Oftentimes, there are safety hazards that family members don't recognize as potential problems in the home of someone with dementia. This video portrays a couple identifying and addressing safety concerns after the spouse with dementia attempts to prepare food on the stove and starts a kitchen fire. Safety tips are provided to address common safety issues around the home, including safe storage of firearms. How much to help in dementia? Changes to cognition and memory affect what individuals can do independently for people with dementia. Completing familiar tasks like cooking or managing medications becomes more difficult, and it can be hard for family members to know when they should take over or provide assistance. The video illustrates some examples of how to balance promoting independence for your loved one and knowing when to step in to help. Intimacy in dementia. The behavioral changes that come with advancing dementia can have a huge impact on relationships, especially as emotional closeness slowly changes due to both dementia itself and the demands of caregiving. The effects of these changes on intimacy can be especially difficult for a spouse or partner. This video portrays ways to maintain non-sexual intimate connections with your loved one. Improving communication in dementia. It can be difficult to have a meaningful conversation with someone who has memory or language problems because of dementia. However, there are ways to make communication easier. This video highlights some practical tips to improve communication with a person who has dementia. If you have questions about the caregiver video series, you can contact the VHA Office of Rural Health, the ORH, the Veterans Rural Health Resource Center in Salt Lake City, and that is, their email address is ohr-wr@va.gov. No, emails sent to this email address are not secured, do not include social security numbers, medical information, or other personal data. Rural Health Navigation. 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And that will take you to this page with all of the links for each of those videos that I talked about, as well as more links to ruralhealth.va.gov resources. 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
2: Hello, my name is Kate, and today is Tuesday, July 28th, 2026, from the Talking Information Center, and I'll be reading from Fortune Magazine, the April-May 2026 edition. Our first article is entitled, Hospitality, Airbnb Faces a European Backlash with Paris as Ground Zero, by Vivienne Walt. Early one drizzly morning in Paris, a handful of city officials make their way up a steep, narrow street in the historic neighborhood of Montmartre, with a reporter in tow and the domed Sacré-Cœur Basilica looming above. The group stops at an apartment building that looks like any other on the block. It is only when they step inside the entrance hall that anything seems unusual. Signs pasted to the walls declare that loud noise and nighttime gatherings are forbidden, and many of the front doors have metal lock boxes bolted to them, with apartment keys inside. Both are telltale signs that the city workers have found what they're looking for, illegal Airbnbs. During the next half hour, as we climb stairs and knock on doors, a few sleepy residents emerge to complain. Not about us, but to us. They describe how their building has begun to feel like a traveler's crash pad, with rolling suitcases clattering on the paved stones at all hours, and the outdoor courtyard becoming a rowdy tavern on warm evenings. A living hell, one calls it. These modest Montmartre homes are just one flashpoint in Europe's growing Airbnb backlash. Even as short-term home rentals have become a global travel norm, more cities worldwide have blamed Airbnb and its competitors for their housing squeeze and affordability crisis. In Europe, and in Paris in particular, the growing opposition has gathered real momentum. Paris's restrictions are among the most rigid, sharply limiting the number of nights that any property can be made available for short-term rentals. The owners of those Montmartre apartments could face fines of well over €100,000 if it's proved they have violated the law. People are buying up properties, becoming a kind of hotelier, developing these businesses that are taking apartments out of the local market. Outgoing Paris Mayor Anne Hidalgo fumes over lunch in City Hall's ornate dining room. Hidalgo, whose term expired in March, describes how she, together with the mayors of Barcelona and Rome, spent years pushing the 27-country European Union to crack down on Airbnb. Beginning this May, a new EU law will require hosts to register properties on a Europe-wide database, aimed at allowing cities to quickly check listings they suspect flout local laws. The problem is not just Paris, Hidalgo adds. It is all of Europe. Airbnb has assumed the role of villain in this saga, since it dominates the market, with about 44% of the short-term rental industry in 2024, according to travel data firm Skift Research. There are about 9 million Airbnb listings globally, and Paris estimates about 75,000 short-term tourist rentals in its metro area. When three 20-something friends launched Airbnb in 2008, villainy was hardly the fate they foresaw. They had cast their startup as a relaxed way for strangers to connect. Their idea was hatched when they plopped air mattresses on the floor of their San Francisco apartment and charged people to sleep on them. Back then, 100% of people were more than skeptical, co-founder and chief strategy officer Nathan Blacharczyk tells me. They almost violently rejected the idea, saying, How can you trust a stranger in your home? The world got used to the idea, of course, and now Airbnb is a Fortune 500 business with a valuation of nearly $80 billion and listings in more than 200 countries. Last year, it booked 121.9 million stays, earning $12.2 billion in revenue, up from $11 billion the year before. Dictionaries define to Airbnb as the verb for short-term renting, a catchphrase for the entire business it invented. Even so, Airbnb's share price is about 10% below where it was when it went public in 2020, and investors believe that local pushback is a real obstacle to its growth. The company strongly rejects the idea that it's to blame for any housing shortages. Airbnb just doesn't move the needle in terms of impacting housing prices, Blacharskik says. Still, for its execs and investors, the question now is how much they will need to change their strategy going forward, or whether the model that built the company into a travel giant can endure. Today, many Airbnb listings are operated as full-time rental businesses, rather than by people allowing strangers to stay in their homes. That fact has only stoked the sense in some cities that the soaring number of short-term rentals has robbed them of badly needed housing stock, even as affordability becomes a pivotal political issue. As Motley Fool stock analyst Lawrence Ngh wrote last September, Airbnb's most significant long-term risk isn't competition, it's regulation. The call to rein in Airbnb is strongest in Europe's centuries-old tourist magnet cities. Across Europe, the number of tourist rental nights booked nearly doubled between 2018 and 2025 to 398 million, according to EU statistics. Locals accuse Airbnb of pricing them out of their neighborhoods and turning their communities into tourist hubs disconnected from their cultural environment. Across Europe, walls are spray-painted with graffiti reading Airbnb out. In Barcelona, one person has painted, "Your Airbnb was my home." Few cities have captured the sense of grievance as keenly as Paris, the world's most visited city by some measures. The city drew nearly 50 million tourists last year, with the single biggest group being Americans. There are more than 1 million short-term rental listings in France, the industry's biggest market outside the U.S., with Paris as the country's biggest hub. Airbnb bears real responsibility in France's housing crisis, editors of French paper Le Monde wrote in November when it published a damning six-part series on the company. But the push by mayors like Hidalgo for a crackdown has borne fruit. In October 2024, Paris and several other French cities, including Mediterranean suntraps like Nice and Marseille, restricted short-term rentals to people listing their own homes, and then for only 90 days a year, a marked change from the 180-day rule it replaced. Second homes, meanwhile, can be rented only to students or visiting business people, and doing so involves extensive paperwork and higher property taxes. In January, France's Supreme Court ruled that Airbnb and other platforms were legally responsible for listings that flout the new laws. And in February, two Paris property owners who failed to register their Airbnb listings were fined €80,000 and €150,000, respectively. It's the end for impunity, one official said at the time. No more illegal Airbnbs. Paris officials admit that the regulation's real value is to slow Airbnb's investment property market to a crawl. We won't be able to sue everyone, says Emeline de Carette, who heads Paris's city authority overseeing tourist rentals. But we want to show that, from now on, it is not a great investment. In Paris, that is already clear, says Anne-Helene Guitaris-Riquen, a business consultant who put her one-bedroom apartment near Montmartre on sale in March after 2 years of listing it on Airbnb. The legal framework is more and more cumbersome, she says. Her final Airbnb customer was a professor from Cornell University spending a semester in Paris. As the rules have tightened and as other markets threaten similar actions, Airbnb has raced to adapt and expand. The company's growth markets, measured by nights booked, are no longer in Europe. They are middle-income countries like Brazil and India, where apartments rent for less. Last May, it relaunched its experiences vertical after a 2-year pause and added services such as massages, guided tours, even cooking classes, in addition to rentals. Now, when you book an Airbnb in Paris, you can add an Airbnb pickup from the airport and Airbnb daily itineraries with Airbnb tour guides and have Airbnb shop and deliver food to your rental. The goal, co-founder and CEO Brian Chesky told investors in February, was to make Airbnb's app a hub for a vast array of options, much as Amazon became an app for anything that could be shipped in a cardboard box. The unifying idea for me is the trip, he said, and the offerings create new revenue streams for Airbnb without requiring the company to add new home listings or risk violating regulations. Indeed, Parisians themselves are beginning to reserve Paris features without booking a place to stay. Increasingly, the company is negotiating with cities hosting major events like the FIFA World Cup, which takes place across the U.S., Canada, and Mexico in June and July. The model for Airbnb was the 2024 Paris Olympics, when the city suspended its rental regulations to accommodate millions of visitors. 700,000 of them stayed in Airbnbs, says Chief Business Officer Dave Stevenson. At critical moments, when cities need extra lodging, Chesky told investors in February, the company goes from problem cities have to deal with to a solution to the problem. Hotels cannot accommodate everyone. Stevenson argues that Airbnb guests tend to boost the local economy, perhaps more than traditional hotel guests. The money stays with the host and the community, he says. It gets spent in the coffee shops and stores down the street. In its charm offensive, the company has donated to the restoration of old churches and other buildings in France. It has also eased conditions for guests worldwide, instituting more flexible cancellation policies and eliminating annoyances like cleaning fees and lists of checkout chores. As for rising rents and housing shortages, Airbnb execs argue that the bigger problems are high inflation and people's increasing desire to live in thriving urban centers. They point to New York, Amsterdam, and Barcelona as cities where, they say, rents have surged even as new regulations there slashed the number of Airbnb listings. That argument is not likely to shield the owners of the short-term rentals in Montmartre that were detected in February. Over espressos a few weeks later, Paris's deputy mayor for housing, Jacques Baudrier, tells me officials are still investigating who owns the apartments that have key boxes affixed to the doors. Eventually, we will take back 20,000 apartments, he says. With the new laws, the illegal Airbnbs will be zero. Our next article is entitled AI, You Can Work With That, by Matt Heimer, with a subtext by Jeremy Kahn. On February 2nd, Anthropic announced a new feature for its Claude Cowork AI software, a simple plugin to help users perform legal tasks such as reviewing contracts or crafting non-disclosure agreements. At first, the news hardly seemed earth-shattering, but it shook financial markets to their foundations. Investors wiped $285 billion off the market value of tech stocks in the 24 hours after the tool debuted, with software vendors particularly hard hit. Over the following weeks, the root continued and even inspired a new term, the SaaSpocalypse, which refers to the software as a service business model common to business software vendors today. Software stocks have recovered some of their losses, but at press time were about 8% below levels at the end of January. To many investors, the logic is simple. AI models, such as Anthropic's Claude, will eliminate the need for specialized business software. Companies will just ask AI to perform the tasks currently handled by other vendors' software, or they will ask AI coding agents from Anthropic, OpenAI, or Google to vibe code bespoke software tailored to their needs. Either way, businesses no longer need to buy expensive software from traditional vendors like Salesforce, ServiceNow, and Microsoft, or from the hundreds of smaller niche firms offering legal tech, procurement systems, or financial planning software. The doomsday view has sparked a heated debate, with critics insisting the sell-off is overdone. Bank of America senior analyst Vivek Arya called investors souring on SaaS business indiscriminate, overblown, and logically inconsistent. Even as big an AI booster as NVIDIA CEO Jensen Huang told CNBC that the markets got it wrong. Rather than ending the need for pre-built software, AI agents will use the software to accomplish tasks, he argued. While the advent of AI is certainly a new development for investors to wrap their heads around, the fundamental question at the heart of the SaaSpocalypse debate is as old as innovation itself. Each new piece of technology opens new possibilities and leads to existing practices being reassessed. The factors that cause one innovation to supplant its predecessor, while another technology evolves alongside an incumbent or follows a different path entirely, can vary and are hard to predict, according to experts in history and economic theory whom Fortune spoke to. In many cases, the expected outcomes, both the overly optimistic as well as the gloom-ridden, turn out to be widely off the mark. Take video cameras, which came on the scene in the 1980s. Some predicted a proliferation of filmmaking because video lowered production cost and the need for specialized knowledge. And there was an explosion of visual content. The total number of film titles released in the 1990s was double the figure for the 1970s, according to data from IMDb. But video, for the most part, barely impacted the production of box office hits, which continued to be shot on film. Our next article is entitled Adapt or Die in the C-Suite. The dawning AI age is set to transform the workplace. Are business leaders ready for the challenge? By Beatrice Nolan. In a blunt company-wide memo last year, Micha Kaufman, the CEO of freelance marketplace Fiverr, had some harsh truths to share with his employees. AI is coming for your jobs. Heck, it's coming for my job, too. This is a wake-up call, he warned. A year on, he has a message for the C-suite trying to ride out the AI tsunami. Don't be a cheerleader. If you're not practicing, don't preach, Kaufman tells Fortune. You can't make AI a value on the wall and then not behave by it. CEOs are currently treating AI as a training problem, he says, buying products, running a seminar, and checking a box, when the real challenge is a cultural one that starts at the top. Across industries, there's palpable angst about the impending AI onslaught and how best to prepare workers, managers, and above all, themselves for the new reality that lies ahead. The technology is moving faster than any organizational playbook can keep up with, and the executives asked with leading the transition are often figuring it out in real time. What's more, many are seeing a gap between their company's AI ambitions and the results. There are lots of pilots and hype, but only a small number of organizations, usually in tech, are seeing transformative gains. There are many companies that are struggling with some kind of dissonance between the promise of AI and the reality of what they hoped it would be, says Kate Smage, a senior partner and AI lead at McKinsey. There are firms all over the map. It's a disconnect that's keeping CEOs awake at night. A recent survey by the Paris Poll found that 79% of U.S. CEOs believe they could lose their jobs within 2 years if they fail to deliver measurable business gains from AI. Part of this is investor pressure over ROI, and part of it is FOMO. Some sectors, like software engineering, have seen massive productivity gains from AI, while others are still grappling with how to implement basic tools. For business leaders trying to prepare, it's a daunting moment, but with so much at stake, it's not one they can ignore. One response to the anxiety has been to shift from an era of experimentation, in which employees are encouraged to try out AI, to one of top-down mandates and formal pilots, where employees are required to trial specific tools and demonstrate measurable results. Companies including Meta, Amazon, Salesforce, and Microsoft are cracking down to impose AI adoption within their workforce, mandating, monitoring, and evaluating the use of AI tools. At Meta, new performance review systems can reportedly track how many lines of code an engineer wrote with AI assistance, while Amazon managers have dashboards monitoring individual AI tool usage that factors into promotion decisions, according to media reports. But tech companies have a history of driving workforce trends before the rest of the business world. And, of course, tech companies have their own skin in the game, since they are the ones making and selling the various AI products. Outside of tech, CEOs are operating with a lot less clarity. As Wharton Management Professor Peter Capelli notes, too many executives are still listening to the people who built the tools instead of asking whether those same approaches make sense in their own businesses. The builders, he argues, are not experts in business or in management, and yet their success stories are being treated as a universal blueprint. Instead of mandates, some companies are betting on peer-led learning and positive incentives to drive adoption of AI tools. I think if you take a stick approach right now, you might actually get people basically achieving the right short-term goal, but failing the long-term objective, which is building an organization that is much more nimble and resilient, says Greg Hart, CEO of online learning platform Coursera. The stakes for companies of successfully adapting to AI are higher than immediately productivity metrics. And because many employees view AI as a threat to their livelihoods, mandates tend to deepen that anxiety rather than dissolve it. Roughly 55,000 jobs were cut in layoffs that companies attributed directly to AI in 2025, more than three times the total in the preceding 2 years, according to recruiting firm Challenger, Gray, and Christmas. Employee fears were hardly relieved when enterprise software company Atlassian cut 10% of its staff in March, and fintech firm Block slashed 40%. Block CEO Jack Dorsey said the AI tools, paired with smaller and flatter teams, are fundamentally changing the nature of work and what it means to build and run a company. Some employees also worry that by using AI at work, they're essentially training the automaton that will replace them. It's helpful to keep in mind that executives have been here before, and there are valuable lessons from the past. The last time a technology promised to remake business, when the internet emerged in the 1990s, most companies bolted it on and hoped for the best. In those early dot-com days, businesses tended to treat the web like a digital brochure rack, a shinier distribution channel rather than a reason to rethink how they worked. Only when a minority of firms started rebuilding their businesses around the web did the ground really shift under everyone else. What separated the winners from the laggards wasn't access to the technology. It was whether leaders were willing to challenge habits, redesign jobs, and tolerate a messy period of experimentation. In that sense, AI might not be so different. If you're just bringing AI in, we're already seeing evidence that it won't deliver what you hope, says Anish Raman, Chief Economic Opportunity Officer at LinkedIn. Even skilling people on how to use AI only gets you part of the way there. The real impact comes when workers use AI in service of changing their jobs, redesigning tasks and workflows, not just adding a tool. By the numbers, 55,000 number of jobs cut in 2025 that companies directly attributed to AI. Next, 8 out of 10 Fortune 500 companies now use some kind of AI agent in their business that they built with low coding, no code, or vibe coding tools. The agents touch everything from sales to customer service. 26% share of 2,300 companies surveyed that now have a chief AI officer, up from 11% in 2023. More than half were appointed from within. How much of each job AI could handle? Our graph shows that the largest amount would be computer and math, then business and finance, then management, next is office and administration, then legal, then architecture and engineering, arts and media, life and social sciences, sales, education and library, healthcare practitioners, social services, again we're going down, protective services, healthcare support, production, food serving, agriculture, transportation, and grounds maintenance. Among workers in highly exposed jobs, not all groups are equals. By race, the largest percentage would be white people. By demographics, married. By education, with a bachelor degree. I'm Kate, and I hope you've enjoyed my reading of Fortune Magazine for the April-May issue. Thank you very much for listening to the Talking Information Center.
1: Hello, and welcome to readings from Kiplinger Personal Finance Magazine, issue August 2026, read to you by Steve Malisi. Money Smart Women by Janet Bodnar. What to do with a windfall? There's a lot of chatter about the great wealth transfer, as much as $124 trillion that's predicted to pass between generations over the next couple of decades. And much of that is likely to end up in the hands of women. If you're fortunate enough to inherit a windfall, be prepared to be patient. For starters, it can take time to gather the necessary documentation and navigate the legal niceties of inheritance. And once you have the money in hand, rule number one is don't go out and spend it all, says Alexandra Armstrong, a certified financial planner and author of On Your Own, A Widow's Guide to Emotional and Financial Well-Being. Among people who inherit, there's a tendency to want to do one of two things, says Armstrong. Pay off the mortgage on your house, or take your dream vacation. But before you do anything, consider the tax implications. For instance, if you have a low-interest rate mortgage that's tax-deductible, you may be better off keeping it and putting the bulk of your inheritance to work in other ways. If you inherit your spouse's IRA, you can roll the money into your own IRA. But if anyone other than a spouse inherits an IRA, say an adult child or sibling, the money must be withdrawn over 10 years and payouts are taxable. Getting guidance from a tax advisor or other financial professional should be high on your to-do list. A third party can also act as a buffer between you and other family members and friends who'd like a share of the windfall. Also, you may not get immediate access to your inheritance. You can usually count on at least 6 to 9 months to settle even a quick estate, says Armstrong, and even longer if you inherit something like real estate that must be sold and possibly divided among several heirs. Take your time. Unless there's a legal or tax urgency, give yourself time to think through all the variables.
3: Don't make any permanent decisions for at least a year or even longer, advises Natalie Colley, partner and senior lead advisor at Francis Financial in New York City. Park the money in a money market fund, or leave it in existing investments until you come up with a strategy, says Colley. Give yourself permission to change your mind. That's particularly true of assets with sentimental value, says Elizabeth Zelinka Parsons, author of Encore, a high achiever's guide to thriving in retirement. It might be easier to sell the family home or dad's art collection in year three, says Parsons. Getting a windfall can be especially challenging for women who have never played a role in handling their family's finances. Even women who are involved in day-to-day money management often lack confidence when it comes to long-term investment planning, says Colley. Her advice? Break it down into bite-sized pieces that you can digest. Repetition helps build confidence and competence. Bottom line, any preparation you can do now, either as a giver or a potential beneficiary, will yield a big payoff when the time comes. Take this advice from reader Judith Meservey, a widow who offers support to other widows in her active adult community. Writes Meservey, I see quite a range of preparedness among the women. I try to encourage couples to be interchangeable when it comes to financial and estate matters, encouraging them both to know how to pay bills, where the assets are, and what the passwords are. In my case, I created a document 20 years ago with key information that I update each year for my sister in case something happens to me. It would help someone step in with ease and confidence. 10 tips to declutter your home. You've spent a lifetime amassing your stuff. Here's how to get rid of it. At some point in the future, someone is going to go through all of your stuff and throw out most of it. If you don't do it while you're still in good health, someone else will, after you suffer a medical emergency or you pass away. Do your heirs a favor and reduce your own stress by culling your possessions now. It isn't easy. Discarding things that remind us of loved ones often brings up grief and guilt. And it's maddening to realize that the nice couch or rug we've splurged on has no monetary value. Sociologist David J. Eckert at the University of Kansas, whose team interviewed more than 100 Americans over the age of 60 for his book Downsizing, Confronting Our Possessions in Later Life, says his research showed it is an act of courage and of prudence to confront the thousands of possessions we've accumulated over decades. Set your goal. Matt Paxton, author of Keep the Memories, Lose the Stuff, has his decluttering clients write their goal on a card, which he tapes on a wall, and he sets a deadline. When one client said she wanted her home tidy enough to have friends visit, he had her invite friends for dinner 3 weeks from that date. Decluttering is like dieting or fitness. It's very easy to quit, he says. Don't buy those cute storage bins yet. Aspiring declutterers can be led astray by social media pictures of beautifully lit homes in which all the toys, towels, or cleaning supplies are artfully stored in handsome baskets, says Jill Quigley, a professional organizer in Omaha. Some start decluttering by buying bins, which just creates more clutter. Instead, begin by organizing and reducing your stuff. Then shop for storage solutions that fit your smaller stockpile. Get help. Eckert says downsizing works better when you have help. If you're looking for more than just an extra pair of hands, expect to pay between $60 and $200 an hour for an organizing professional. Not only will they keep you motivated and focused, but many specialize in disposal, knowing which items to sell and where to sell them, and which organizations will take donations of non-sellable stuff. Try searching for locals through professional organizations such as the National Organization of Productivity and Organization Professionals, NAPO, or the National Association of Senior and Specialty Move Managers. Aaron Hayes, a professional organizer in New York City, says finding someone who is emotionally attuned to you is crucial because deciding to toss beloved items can lead to anger and tears. Categorize. Before you start tossing things, put them in categories. I put like with like, so you can see that you have 3 can openers, or 9 white tank tops, says Quigley. That makes it easy for clients to get rid of duplicates. Categorization gets more challenging when it comes to knickknacks, but Kelly Brask, a professional organizer in Chicago and president of the Board of Certification for Professional Organizers, a division of NAPO, tries separating items according to the memories they inspire. That way, people can see how many things they are keeping to, say, remember a grandmother, and consider whether only 1 or 2 items are enough for that purpose. Start small. Professional organizers suggest beginning with small, easy tasks. Hayes starts her clients with areas unlikely to spark memories or emotions, such as junk drawers or tool closets. Once they see those cleaned up and organized, they have more confidence to tackle bigger projects, she says. To prevent burnout, she limits decluttering

into trash bins. Instead, many businesses and community services offer shredding and secure recycling, she says. You should be ruthless, but not reckless. Don't expect a windfall. One barrier to downsizing? Accepting the reality that you won't recoup much for the things you paid a lot for. As baby boomers age and downsize, they're creating a flood of furniture and collectibles, says Julie Hall, director of the American Society of Estate Liquidators. For realistic value estimates, view prices on sold items on eBay, or try pricing services such as WorthPoint, author Paxton suggests. Selling items yourself through a garage sale or online postings takes a great deal of time and effort, and typically yields comparatively little. Paxton prefers auction houses that handle all the work and offer both in-person and online bidding, such as Everything But the House, Max Sold, and BidRush. Such platforms typically take 30 to 40% of your earnings. The 60% that you will receive from the auction house is larger than the 100% you would get on your own. Don't expect much of a tax write-off for donating your stuff either. Charities have become pickier about what they'll accept, and recent changes to tax law limit non-cash contribution write-offs. Leave a legacy of love. You don't want to leave your friends and family with a house full of crap and a bunch of work. You want to leave a legacy of love, says Brask. Make sure they know what was important to you and why. So, pare your legacy down to a few meaningful items and explain the stories behind those things, she says. Take pictures of items to be discarded and display those on an electronic frame in a scrapbook. Paxton recommends an app such as Artifacts, which allows you to make and share videos about items. For a more formal memory handoff, consider setting up a show-and-tell video call or an in-person gathering of loved ones, he suggests. No maybe pile, no storage. Declutterers typically sort their things into keep, sell, give, and trash categories. Don't add a maybe pile, says Mary Kay Bays, co-executive director of the National Association of Senior and Specialty Move Managers. The maybe pile is going to do you in, because that is what goes in storage units, she says. By renting a storage unit, you can end up paying thousands of dollars to store things you aren't even sure you want. Avoid re-cluttering. Set up ongoing systems. Sagrat helps clients create labeled baskets, bins, or shelves so everyone in the house knows where, say, shoes, batteries, or charging wires go. While many declutterers try to maintain practices such as one in, one out for any new possessions, T.K. Coleman, co-host of the Minimalist podcast, suggests a psychological approach. I want to understand why I am in this position, says Coleman. He asks, for example, am I using impulse purchases to compensate for loneliness? Coleman tries to remind himself that saying yes to something you don't want is saying no to something else, such as a clean table and a calm mind. What you need to know about money markets. Cash accounts are having a moment, thanks to the decent interest rates they now pay, at long last. But selecting one can be a daunting task given the profusion of choices, from money market accounts to money market mutual funds to a small clutch of newly hatched money market exchange-traded funds. The term money market has become a catch-all description for a variety of interest-bearing products that follow different rules. The offerings also vary in yield, ease of accessibility, and, to a small degree, levels of safety. In some respects, money market has become more of a marketing term than a technical term, says Ted Rossman of Bankrate.com, a website that evaluates bank products. There's a lot of confusion about this. What's an investor to do? We'll lay out the various types of money market investments, all of which invest in high-quality short-term debt and are appropriate places to stash cash for short- to medium-term goals, as well as what factors to consider before you choose one.

0: holding off on including money market ETFs in this discussion, however, because most are less than a year old. But if you're interested in reading more about them, see, the ETFs just keep coming. First, an explanation about money market interest rates. They fluctuate, for starters, depending on market conditions and how their holdings perform. And you will see a variety of interest rates quoted. Each one offers an idea of how much your cash can earn over a 12-month period, but they're not exactly the same. Mutual fund money markets are required to report a 7-day SEC yield, which shows what the fund would pay in interest over a 1-year period if rates of the past week stayed the same. It's net of fees, so investors can compare one money market mutual fund to another. Money market accounts quote an annual percentage yield, or APY, and that reflects compound interest, the return you earn on principal plus accumulated interest. That's different from straight-up interest rate, which you also may see quoted. Money market accounts. You open these accounts at a bank or credit union. They offer easy access and may yield more than an ordinary savings account. You may have to fork over a certain amount, $100 or even $5,000, to open one. But most allow you to pull some or all of your money at any time. Some accounts even offer check writing abilities. They're FDIC insured up to $250,000 if the bank fails. Monthly fees may apply too, unless you maintain a certain balance. Quantic Bank's money market account, for example, requires $100 to open. There's no maintenance fee, and the bank pays the same interest, 3.8% currently, whether you have $1 or $150,000 in the account. It comes with check writing abilities and a free debit card, too. This is really a pretty standard bank account that's being marketed as a money market, Bankrate's Rossman says. Money market funds. You buy these funds through your broker. There are three types, distinguished largely by what kind of debt they hold. Government money market funds invest in short-term treasuries and other government securities. The biggest such fund, Fidelity Government Money Market Fund, yields 3.3%. By contrast, municipal money market funds invest in state and local government debt, which pay interest that is exempt from federal taxes. American Century Tax-Free Money Market Fund boasts a 3.1% yield, or a taxable equivalent yield of 4.1%. for investors in the 24% federal income tax bracket. Some muni money funds focus on debt in a single state, giving residents of those states additional tax benefits. Schwab California Municipal Money Fund yields 2.4%. For California residents in the 24% federal income tax bracket, the taxable equivalent yield is 3.7%. Prime money market funds can hold a mix of government bonds and commercial paper, high-quality, ultra-short-term corporate debt. The largest prime fund by assets, Schwab Prime Advantage Money Investor, holds 20% of its assets in commercial paper. It yields 3.5%. Generally speaking, all money market mutual funds are safe investment products, but they have some risk. These funds are designed to maintain a stable net asset value of $1 per share, for instance, but during the global financial crisis, a money fund fell below that. It broke the buck. Regulators now require that money funds hold a chunk of their portfolio in cash reserves. Underlying holdings in the money fund can inject some risk, too. Prime funds that hold commercial paper stakes, for instance, are a bit riskier than funds that hold any government securities. That's partly why prime funds offer a tad more yield than government money market funds. But since the post-GFC cash reserves rules went into effect, much of the yield advantage in prime funds has been diluted. That's why some advisors, including Brian Schaefer at Johnson Financial Group, have decided prime funds don't offer enough yield these days to justify the risk. SIPC insurance covers money mutual funds up to $250,000 in cash if a brokerage firm fails. The insurance does not cover investment losses. Facts to consider. Yield matters, but you may want to consider additional features before choosing a money market product. Accessibility. Whether you choose a money market or money mutual fund may boil down to where you plan to hold your cash, whether in a bank, which provides arguably easier accessibility if you're moving money between household accounts, or at your brokerage firm. 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At Schwab, the default fund for idle cash in brokerage accounts earns just 0.01%. 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Otherwise, consider moving it to a money market mutual fund or account to boost your yield. Tax consequences. The tax treatment on interest earned in money markets can help you narrow your choices. Muni money market funds, for instance, are a good choice for high-income earners holding cash in taxable accounts. Interest income in other types of money accounts and funds is subject to ordinary federal income tax, though most government fund payouts are exempt from state and local income taxes. The exemption is government repurchase agreements, or repos, which generate income that's subject to federal, state, and local taxes, says Noreen Brown, an advisor at Summit Financial in New Jersey. Fees. Whether it's a monthly maintenance fee in a money market account or an annual expense ratio in a money market fund, investors should look at expenses when picking money market products, says Brown. Monthly maintenance fees for money accounts range between $0 and $25. Expense ratios of the 10 biggest money market mutual funds range from 0.11% to just under 1%. Truth be told, however, depending on how much you're stashing away, expenses may not matter that much. If you're investing $10,000, who cares, says Pete Crane, who runs a data firm that tracks money market products. $1 million? Yeah, you should care. The ETFs just keep coming. A new crop of exchange-traded funds range from plain vanilla offerings to complex income and cryptocurrency portfolios. Exchange-traded funds have been around for more than 3 decades, but if new fund launches are any clue, growth in the category is still strong. A record 1,490 exchange-traded products opened from the start of 2025 through April 2026, bumping up the total of listed ETFs in the U.S. today to more than 5,100. And investors are piling in. More than 15 of the newly minted ETFs each have more than $1 billion in assets already. For a new fund to get even close to $1 billion in assets in the first year is rare, says Todd Rosenbluth, head of research at TMX Vettafi, a data research firm that focuses on ETFs. Another 25 new ETFs are well on their way to that mark, with more than $600 million in assets each. For that reason, we're taking a closer look at several of the new ETFs that have gathered the most interest and what their approaches might portend. To be clear, this story is meant to update you on trends in the ETF industry rather than to supply specific investment recommendations. The short track record of these new funds precludes us from making a call, at least for now. That said, a few show some promise, while others seem unlikely to become Kiplinger favorites. Returns and data are through April 30th, unless otherwise noted. Old strategies, new ETF wrappers. Mutual fund to ETF conversions are not new, but most have come from big fund firms, including Dimensional Fund Advisors, Fidelity, and JP Morgan. Now, boutique investment firms are choosing to go down this path. The trend points to the wider acceptance of ETFs as investors' vehicles of choice. The growth stock mutual fund, Accra Focus, for instance, fully converted to an ETF in October 2025 and now trades under the symbol AKRE. The mutual fund iteration was once a member of the Kiplinger 25, the list of our favorite actively managed no-load funds. In recent years, its rankings have slipped, and in step with other actively managed mutual funds, ACRA Focus has seen a steady march of assets exit the fund. The conversion was made to offer existing and prospective shareholders all of the benefits that come with an ETF structure: lower capital gains distributions, lower expense ratios, and greater transparency. Instead of the mutual fund's 1.32% expense ratio, for instance, the ETF charges 0.98%. And generally speaking, ETFs tend to be more tax efficient than mutual funds because of the way ETF sponsors create and redeem shares, exchanging baskets of securities with specialized market makers instead of selling shares for cash. That means, relative to mutual funds, ETFs tend to generate fewer capital gains distributions to existing shareholders. You still owe taxes on any gains you've made in the ETF when you sell your shares. Now comes the news that venerated asset manager PrimeCap Management is finally embracing ETFs. The investment firm, which runs 6 mutual funds, 3 under the PrimeCap Odyssey banner and 3 with Vanguard, filed plans with regulators in early April to launch their first ETF, PrimeCap Odyssey Discovery. If there was any doubt about where the puck is headed, consider it settled. Even PrimeCap is entering the ETF arena, says Jeff DeMasso, editor of the newsletter The Independent Vanguard Advisor. The new ETF will invest primarily in mid-sized company stocks, according to the filing. The move acknowledges both that investors are shifting to ETFs, says DeMasso, and that PrimeCap's mutual funds have been throwing off capital gains as investors have been pulling their money from the funds. The ETF wrapper solves both problems. We are awaiting key details about the ETF, including its symbol, expense ratio, and who will be managing it. Meanwhile, PrimeCap has just applied to 2 regulators to issue ETF share classes of its existing Odyssey-branded mutual funds. We're big PrimeCap fans. One of its mutual funds, PrimeCap Odyssey Growth, is a member of the Kiplinger 25, so we'll be watching closely. PrimeCap's forays into ETFs comes after Dimensional Fund Advisors received the regulatory okay for DFA U.S. Microcap Portfolio ETF class, which was listed in March. It's the firm's first ETF share class of an existing mutual fund, in this case the 44-year-old, $7.3 billion mutual fund DFA U.S. Microcap Portfolio. And this has been readings from Kiplinger Personal Finance Management, issue August 2026, read to you by Steve Malisi. Thank you for listening, and have a wonderful day.
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2: 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That's 480-774-8300.

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Welcome to A Touch of Gray. My name is Vicki Duke, and I'm your volunteer broadcaster. The literature of AARP, both the bulletin and the magazine, and I am coming to you from Sun Sounds of Arizona. We are in the magazine this week in America Turns 250. It's an article celebrating the people, places, and things we love about this nation. In the first section, Amazing Artifacts, True Tales of U.S. History. The stories behind seven enshrined museum pieces. Museums are hallowed places where we house items so that future generations will learn how we lived. And it's those lives, the connections to real humans, that make these pieces important. We track down some people to tell the stories behind some of the personal effects at prominent American museums, all as told to Michael Grant. Medal of Honor, Staff Sergeant Walter David Ehlers, a Kansas native, served throughout World War II, including on D-Day. On June 9th and 10th, 1944, he performed acts of heroism near Gouville, France, that earned him a Medal of Honor. The wounded himself, the citation reads, he carried his wounded automatic rifleman to safety and then returned fearlessly over the shell-swept field to retrieve the automatic rifle, which he was unable to carry previously. Ehlers' Medal of Honor is at the National World War II Museum in New Orleans. Ehlers died in 2014. His daughter, Kathy Ehlers Metcalf, 69, of Orange, California, regularly visits the museum. Seeing the medal at the museum touches my heart. During his medal ceremony, during his Medal of Honor action, he was shot in the side and the bullet ricocheted off a rib, went out through his pack, and shot a hole in the side of his mother's picture. That picture is in the museum with the Medal of Honor. On the 50th anniversary of D-Day, he delivered the keynote address on Omaha Beach. He mentioned that they didn't just fight for the cause or for the people, they fought for the life they left behind and the life they hoped to return to. I feel that the museum gives me a sense of recognition for what Dad and his family did to secure the freedom we still relish in this country. Dad said the Medal of Honor actions happen in context. Part of the reason he was so determined to keep his story in context was that it was also his older brother's story. Dad was able, with the help of a beachmaster, to get his whole platoon safely off the beach on D-Day. By contrast, Roland's landing craft was hit by a mortar, and he and other men were killed. My dad always felt that his brother was truly a hero who made the full measure of sacrifice. Next, we have the Super Bowl 14 game ball. On January 20th, 1980, the Pittsburgh Steelers won their fourth Super Bowl, becoming the first NFL team to achieve that milestone at a time when football was cementing its position as America's favorite sport.
A ball from that game is now part of the collection of the Smithsonian's National Museum of American History, although it is not currently displayed. Hall of Fame quarterback Terry Bradshaw, 77, who played for 14 seasons with the Steelers and is now a broadcaster for Fox NFL Sunday, was unaware of the ball's enshrinement. That football represents the closing of a decade when a group of men stayed together for about 10 years and won 4 Super Bowls. That was our last Super Bowl together. That is the combination of all that. So it is extremely rewarding. But I say we did this, not I did this. I'm just one of 53 players who were part of the ball being in there. So that's what I'm proud of. Winning 4 Super Bowls was special. Now looking back, here comes Joe Montana and he wins 4. Then comes Tom Brady and he wins 7, but he lost 3. 7 minus 3 is 4. That's the way I like to look at it. I'm not going to give anybody the upper hand. Next, we have Evel Knievel's motorcycle. Evel Knievel was America's first superstar daredevil. Known for his death-defying motorcycle stunts, his customized 1972 Harley-Davidson XR750 in the collection of the Smithsonian's National Museum of American History was used in some of his most famous jumps, including a successful flight over 14 buses that was nationally televised on ABC's Wide World of Sports on October 25, 1975. His oldest son, Kelly, 65, witnessed many of his father's risky stunts. I've always been proud of my dad. He wasn't the easiest man to grow up with, but you don't become a world-famous daredevil by being a shrinking violet. My dad's accomplishments are a reflection of the freedom and spirit of America. If you follow his career, even after he crashes, he gets up and jumps even farther the next time. That's what made him so popular, his courage, his confidence in himself, his originality, and his showmanship. No one had ever seen anyone like Evel Knievel before. At the time, in the early 70s, I think motorcycles were more associated with outlaws and gangs like the Hells Angels. Today, motorcycle culture is more of an expression of freedom and individualism. I think my dad was the turning point between the bad guys and the good guys. With that red, white, and blue outfit he wore, the fact that he had the highest rated Wild World of Sports show in history is just a testament to how he had the whole country sitting on the edge of their seats waiting to see what he would do next. Look at all the people he has inspired. Freestyle motocross riders, racers, extreme sports enthusiasts. He created a new industry, and it's still going today. Not a single person in these sports doesn't credit Evel Knievel for it, and he definitely deserves it. The next item is the Shawnee Dushto hair ornament. As the first American's museum in Oklahoma City prepared to return some items on loan from the Smithsonian's National Museum of the American Indian, it asked artist Heidi Big Knife
to create a contemporary piece to replace the dashto, a type of hair ornament worn by the Shawnee. The original was created sometime between 1870 and 1900. Big Knife's version is made of maple wood, cotton calico, glass seed beads, silk ribbon, wool broadcloth, sterling silver, brain tanned hide, and embroidery floss. The dashto is worn during ceremonial dancing. The hourglass shape, to me, represents the earth and the universe. When we're dancing, we are in a relationship with those two things. When I made this piece, I thought about different designs, but I landed on illustrating things that relate to my ceremonial ground. It's got oak leaves on it because our ceremonial ground is called white oak. It has a tiny pendant hanging from it, a little dogwood flower, which is significant to my grounds. I don't know the person who made the original piece, but making this made me feel more connected to my ancestors and my heritage. The Smithsonian's object was collected about 1910, and then to see that they're still being made, that's important. People who roll in off Route 66 see that Native people are still living, the cultures are still alive, and languages are still being spoken. Maybe they will be able to see some of these objects are spiritually significant, just as one might find significance viewing objects in other religious contexts. The dashto represents Shawnee culture. The Shawnee have been building community on this continent since time immemorial, and our history, culture, and people embody the lived experience of what is now called America. The next item is a U.S. Air Force flight helmet. U.S. Air Force Colonel James E. Randall lost his helmet on October 13, 1965, when his F-105 Thunder Chief was shot down near Dien Bien Phu, Vietnam. It was later found in a Vietnamese flea market and returned to him. In recent years, Wish of a Lifetime from AARP, an organization that works to fulfill the dreams of older Americans, helped get the helmet accepted into the collection of the Smithsonian's National Museum of African American History and Culture, along with Randall's Purple Heart and other items. Randall, a member of the legendary Tuskegee Airmen, who had a 36-year military career that included combat missions in two wars, died in 2019. His widow, Essie, passed this year. His daughter, Roberta Rollins, shares her father's story. In August 2013, they presented my dad with his helmet at the Tuskegee Airmen Convention in St. Louis. He brought it home and had a cabinet built. Before my father passed away, he said he wanted the helmet to go to the African American Museum. It was important to him because there isn't much memorabilia left of the Tuskegee Airmen. My dad fought for his country during a time when African Americans couldn't even vote. He faced racism, but he persevered. I have never been prouder of my dad than I am now.
And that's the end of that article. Next, we have 14 older Americans who made an impact, like AARP founder Dr. Ethel Percy Andrus, by Katya Singel. Benjamin Franklin, from 1706 to 1790, the oldest founding father, he was key to the U.S. victory over Britain. Starting in 1776 at age 70, he used his diplomatic skills to forge a critical military alliance with France. Noah Webster is next, 1758 to 1843, a teacher, clerk, newspaper editor, and lawyer. He wrote a comprehensive American dictionary, which he published at age 70. It promoted uniformity in how Americans spoke and spelled. Sojourner Truth is next, 1797 to 1883. A former enslaved person, she became a leading voice for human rights in her mid-50s after delivering an important speech at the 1851 Women's Rights Convention in Ohio. Clara Barton, 1821 to 1912. In 1881, at age 59, she established the American Association of the Red Cross, one of the country's most prominent humanitarian organizations and a supplier of blood. Andrew Carnegie, 1835 to 1919, he used his fortune to create libraries, universities, and foundations. In his 70s, he established the Carnegie Corporation of New York, which supported the discovery of insulin. Grandma Moses is next. Artist Anna Mary Robertson Moses held her first solo show in 1940 at the age of 80. When she was 88, President Harry S. Truman presented her with an award for her work. Laura Ingalls Wilder, 1867 to 1957. The author wasn't published until age 65, with her first Little House novel in 1932. The series went on to sell more than 73 million copies and spawn a hit TV show. Inez Mexica, Mexia's important work as a botanist began at age 55. In her 13-year career, she collected more than 150,000 plant specimens, 500 of which were newly discovered species. General George C. Marshall, 1880 to 1959. At 58, he became U.S. Army Chief of Staff. Marshall was the Allies' organizer of victory in World War II, then developed the post-war European recovery program. Ray Kroc, 1902 through 1984, as fast food's founding father, Kroc began franchising McDonald's at age 52, launching an empire that has grown to more than 45,000 restaurants in over 100 nations. And finally, we have Grace Hopper, 1906 through 1992. Beginning in 1959 at the age of 52,
1982, she helped develop the computer programming language COBOL. The code still supports an estimated $3 trillion in financial transactions a day. Julia Child, 1912 to 2004. In 1963, at age 50, she launched the cooking series The French Chef on public television, helping everyday Americans elevate their culinary skills by breaking complex methods into simple steps. Child added beef bourguignon and ratatouille to palates accustomed to meatloaf. Larry Itliong, 1913 to 1977. In 1965, when Itliong was in his early 50s, he launched the Delano grape strike in California, a five-year action that resulted in increased pay and improved conditions for farm workers. The strike also led to the formation of the United Farm Workers Union. John B. Goodenough, 1922 to 2023. This American inventor was the oldest person to win a Nobel Prize at 97. The prize in chemistry came for Goodenough's breakthrough work in his late 50s, developing lithium-ion batteries, which power laptop computers, mobile phones, and electric vehicles. So I will continue with the items that have found their way to the American History Museum. Next, we have Fonzie's leather jacket. Few articles of clothing embody cool quite like the Fonz's leather jacket from the ABC sitcom Happy Days, portrayed by Henry Winkler, now 80, during the show's 11-season run in the 1970s and 80s. Arthur Fonzarelli was TV's most popular character on one of the era's most popular shows. One of the jackets used on the show is part of the collection at the Smithsonian National Museum of American History. I got a call from Gary Nardino, the president of Paramount Television. He said, "The Smithsonian would like to have your jacket. When you're first asked, it's an honor, but the breadth and depth are not fully comprehended. As you go through life, it becomes this gigantic compliment. The original was a beat-up bomber jacket that was stolen from the costumes department at Paramount after the show's first year. Then they made five and stored them in a vault. Two of those jackets are still in my closet. I think the jacket represents external toughness. The jacket is instantaneously recognizable as, oh, I would give that human being space. I would arrive on set at 12 on Friday and have my hair combed into a ducktail. I got ready for dress rehearsal with the t-shirt and the boots. Then I put on the jacket and the character was complete. I never wore the leather jacket as myself. I couldn't live up to the character. He was bigger than real life. One time, I went to see the jacket at the Smithsonian. I didn't have a camera, so I waited by the case. A family came by, and I said, I know this is crazy, but I'm going to ask you to take a picture of me with the jacket. I'm going to give you my address, and you're going to send it to me. They knew who I was, but they looked at me like I was crazy. I hope that when people see the jacket, they think that even though the Fonz was supposed to be tough, his humanity always shines through.
As the character, I never hit anyone. I never used a weapon. It's the strength of a human being that convinces both the good and the bad to do the right thing. Next, we have NASA Viking 75 poster. Artist John Lomberg, 77, designed this poster for NASA's 1975 Viking project, the first U.S. mission to land a spacecraft on the surface of Mars. As a frequent collaborator with Carl Sagan, Lomberg produced images and helped us visualize what the universe looked like. He won an Emmy Award for his artistic work on the PBS show Cosmos, served as a consultant on the movie Contact, and created illustrations for Sagan's books. Space has always been my thing. As a child, the question was always, why isn't everybody interested? Some people are born to play soccer or play the cello. I think I was born with a love of space. And that's the end of that article and the end of our time together today. I want to thank you so much for listening to my show, A Touch of Gray. Again, my name is Vicki Duke, and I am coming to you from Sun Sounds of Arizona.

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1: Boys, come with me to Alabama. Let's go see my dear old mammy. She's frying eggs and frawling at me. That's what I like about the South. There you can't make no mistake. Where those nerves are never shaky. Ought to taste certainly a cakey. That's what I like about the South.
2: Welcome to Southern Living Magazine on Sun Sounds of Arizona. This is Leslie Hunt, your volunteer broadcaster, and I'm reading from the Southern Living Magazine, the August 2026 edition, and I've got some great articles lined up, so if you're ready, let's get going. I'm going to start at the section entitled Life at Sun Living, Nothing Like a Sun Drop. This was written by Sid Evans, the editor-in-chief of the magazine. A tribute to the southern food products we love. One of the signature habits of my late father-in-law, Patrick Moulton, known to our kids as Poppy, was that he drank two or three Sun Drop sodas every day. Also called Golden Girl Cola, this highly caffeinated citrusy drink was created in Missouri back in 1949 and soon developed a cult following all over the South. Poppy's fridge was always full of them, the green cans with the bright yellow and red logo, and he constantly seemed to be running to Kroger to get more. He would sometimes open a new one before he even finished the can he was drinking, as if he were chain-smoking cigarettes. This wasn't just a strange craving that he developed as an adult. His father, Howard Moulton, worked for the Orange Crush Bottling Company, where they made Sun Drop, Grapette, Orange Crush, and Frosty Root Beer, and Pat, as I called him, had a summer job helping with supermarket deliveries. My wife liked to tease him about this quasi-addiction and remind him of the ungodly amounts of caffeine and sugar in every can, but that never slowed him down. For Poppy, there was something about a Sun Drop that made him happy. It reminded him of where he came from, and it just didn't taste like anything else. I'm more of a Cheerwine or Dr. Pepper fan myself, but I understand where Pat was coming from. I have a reflexive need for Tabasco sauce that has stayed with me for several decades. My father covered his eggs with it, and he was always shaking it into Bloody Marys, oysters, jambalaya, gumbo, or anything that needed a little extra heat. My mother likes it even more, often adding it to fried fish or a cup of soup before she's taken a bite. And I've picked up the Evans tradition. When I got the chance to tour the Tabasco headquarters on Avery Island, Louisiana, a couple of years ago, I felt like Charlie in Willy Wonka's chocolate factory. Every bottle that's shipped to 195 countries is made there, and I marveled at the hundreds of white oak barrels full of pepper mash, a combination of salt, vinegar, and chilies, stacked to the rafters in their warehouse. My father had always talked about visiting, and he would have loved the live oaks on the property, the egrets that nest in the salt ponds, and getting a taste of the mash, which has about 10 times the potency of the sauce sold on store shelves. Now, every time I put a dash of Tabasco on my eggs, I think of Dad. There are a lot of great food and drink brands that grew up in the South, and you probably have some that have become part of your life. Based on many of your suggestions, we decided to round up 50 of the best for the Southern Food Hall of Fame that I will be reading to you next week. Sun Drop and Tabasco are both on there, and so are 48 more that have quietly become ingrained in our culture. They may not all be good for you, but they're all worth celebrating. End of story. This was written by Sid Evans, editor-in-chief, and you can reach him at Sid, S-I-D, at southernliving.com. And again, I will be reading this list next week, so get ready. Introducing, though, Southern Living Insiders. If you're a serious fan of Southern Living, this membership is for you. We've been hard at work on something very exciting, a new membership that brings together everything you love about Southern Living in one place. Southern Living Insiders includes a limited edition Southern Living Annual Recipes Cookbook with 32 extra pages of recipes, access to a new recipe vault featuring hundreds of vintage dishes never 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To get a first look, you can scan the code below of the magazine, I can't give that to you, or you can go to southernliving.com/insiders to get that information. End of story. In-season section, a life-changing tomato, one of the most popular garden heirlooms, helped its creator pay off his home, one seedling at a time. This was written by Alana Al-Hatlani. The Mortgage Lifter Tomato is more than just a cute name. Believed to have been developed in the 1930s by Marshall Cletus Biles, also known as Radiator Charlie, of Logan, West Virginia, it's a cross between multiple types of this veggie. A mortgage lifter is extra large, juicy, and sweet, but it received the moniker because Radiator Charlie sold his seedlings for $1 a pop, a lot of money in those days, earning enough to cover his mortgage. I didn't pay but $6,000 for my home and paid most of it off with tomato plants, he said in a recorded conversation with his grandson, Ed Martin. But Radiator Charlie wasn't the only grower to give a plant this title. There are other tomatoes called mortgage lifters, such as William Estler's heirloom from Barbersville, West Virginia. He even trademarked the name, but that lapsed in the 1970s. Although Estler's family still claims he developed his tomato first, most mortgage lifters you'll see in seed catalogs today are Radiator Charlie's version. But no matter which kind you find, all good Southern maters deserve to be sliced thick and enjoyed on white bread. So we've created three new ways to dress them up in sandwiches this summer. And I've got the recipes. New School Tomato Sandwiches is the name. Active time, 10 minutes. Total time, 10 minutes. 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The first one is bacon jam tomato sandwiches. 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The other variation of this recipe is a pepper jelly tomato sandwich. 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Next is an article from All Set, and the title is Garden Party. 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Keep it classic hydrangeas plus Queen Anne's lace. Plucked from the backyard or scooped up at the grocery store, hydrangeas are a crowd pleaser, especially when mixed with Queen Anne's lace, blue tweedia, and solidago. Plop the stems in bud vases and then corral those in a rattan tray for a centerpiece that's easy to pull apart and send home with friends at the end of the meal. Echo the blossoms' blues and greens in the linens and layer in mother-of-pearl napkin rings for unexpected shine. End of story, and happy decorating. Here's a new article. Savannah's Golden Age Returns. Nestled in a historic townhouse, the Douglas, has old world charm, and this is written by Cameron Beale. In the heart of Savannah's historic district, the Douglas was thoughtfully updated by a team of Low Country preservationists, Reggie Gibson Architects, Glenn Keys Architects, and designer Kirby Caldwell, to honor the structure's 1853 bones while creating spaces that encourage lingering. We really wanted to have it feel like someone's impeccably designed home that you are invited into, with furniture and lighting that have been collected over hundreds of years, says Caldwell, but it also needed to be pared back and calming with lots of texture and warmth. Marrying furnishings and art from the 1930s, a nod to the building's history as the Lester Boarding House, with saturated colors, soft linens, silky mohair, and caned furniture, she fashioned a laid-back opulence that feels in tune with Savannah's golden era. When you step through the grand front door, a sunlit and sage-drenched living room with plush seating immediately conveys a sense of ease. In the adjacent bar and breakfast space, a zinc counter, velvet stools, and banquettes with bistro tables yield a cozy setting that seems more like you're gathering around a kitchen island than a hotel bar. Original heart pine floors, transom windows, and sculptural moldings anchor the architecture while playful tones soften each room. Antique and vintage pieces layered throughout reinforce a distinctive sense of hospitality. These one-of-a-kind touches extend to the 16 guest rooms, which are each uniquely designed to balance comfort with quiet luxury. It's like the way you want your house to feel, says Caldwell. Next door, the property's latest addition introduces four more suites, plus Lester's, an intimate French-inspired restaurant that extends the hotel's neighborly sense of welcome to the public. End of story. 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I'm Leslie Hunt, your volunteer broadcast. Continuing on, our next article is entitled Fresh Picked. Peachapalooza. I cannot wait. This is a dessert for fans of the South's most famous fruit, and it's written by Alana Al-Hatlani. The name of the recipe is Peach Melba Spoon Cake. Active time, 25 minutes. Total time, 1 hour, 15 minutes. This serves 6. 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Add butter to a 10-inch cast iron skillet, placed in oven until melted and started to brown, about 12 minutes. Meanwhile, whisk together flour, cornmeal, baking powder, salt, and remaining 1/2 cup sugar in a large bowl until combined. Create a well in the center of the dry ingredients. Add egg, milk, and vanilla. Stir until almost fully combined. Pour hot butter into the batter, stir gently until combined, and transfer the batter to the same skillet, top with fruit mixture, including any juices. Bake until golden brown, 30 to 35 minutes, and let cool 5 minutes before serving with ice cream. Holy cow is all I can say. Looks so good on the picture. I will be making this one soon. Special delivery in addition to this article. 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End of story, and happy eating. I love peaches. I think a lot of people do. And this recipe that I got is from the Rise and Shine section of the kitchen in this magazine, entitled Sweet as Can Be. From the creamy drizzle to the last crumb, these muffins are the best way to start your day. And the name of this recipe is Peaches and Cream Muffins. Active time is 30 minutes. Total time, 1 hour and 15 minutes. It makes 12 muffins. The recipe starts with the ingredients. 1 3/4 cups all-purpose flour. A teaspoon of baking soda. 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So here are the steps. Preheat the oven to 425 degrees. Line a 12-cup muffin tray with paper liners. Whisk together flour, baking soda, baking powder, ginger, salt, and nutmeg in a medium bowl and set aside. Beat together softened butter, brown sugar, and granulated sugar with an electric mixer on medium speed until light and fluffy, about 3 minutes. With mixer on low speed, add eggs one at a time, beating until just combined after each addition. Beat in sour cream, 2 tablespoons cream, and 2 teaspoons vanilla on medium speed until smooth, about a minute. With mixer on low speed, gradually add flour mixture, beating until well combined, about 1 minute. Fold in peaches until evenly distributed. Batter will be thick. Next step, divide the batter among prepared muffin wells, about 1/3 cup each. Bake 5 minutes. Without removing the muffin tray, reduce oven temperature to 350 degrees Fahrenheit and continue baking until a wooden pick inserted into the center of muffins comes out clean, about 18 minutes more. Let cool in tray on a wire rack 5 minutes. Remove muffins from the tray and let cool on a wire rack 15 more minutes. Whisk together powdered sugar, 3 tablespoons cream, and 1/4 teaspoon vanilla in a small bowl until smooth. Drizzle over the cooled muffins. Boy, that sounds like a wonderful recipe, and I know I'm going to be making this also. Our next article is entitled The Majesty of Pelicans. They may be awkward on land, but I love watching them soar. This was written by Rick Bragg. When I was a boy, I used to dream about white sand. We lived surrounded by a million miles of red dirt, but once a year we loaded a lime green 1963 Chevrolet Biscayne with cousins, fried chicken, and beach balls, and just drove with the windows open to the world and gospel playing on the radio. We watched the North Alabama hills flatten into bottomland down around Montgomery and caught our breath when we saw a few scraps of Spanish moss. We knew we were close then. After 8 hours of blacktop and 114 bathroom breaks, we glimpsed the first scrawny palm tree on the horizon and finally a dirty patch of sand. But somehow it wasn't real, wasn't officially a vacation till we looked out over the water of Pensacola or Mobile Bay and saw that first lonely brown pelican glide serenely across the calm surface. They would soar forever like they were held up by some kind of magic that was unique to the air that they smelled and even tasted of salt. It bothered me that they dipped so low, skimming the waves, and I would shout, "Go higher, or the sharks will get you," but I guess they knew what they were doing. I could sit on the docks and jetties for hours, even forgetting to fish, just to watch those birds fly. And then, when I was thrilled half to sleep, one would beat the air with its ungainly wings to get a little altitude, then plummet into that blue or tea-colored water. I would hold my breath till it climbed again, the silver glint of a mullet showing from its long beak. But the most amazing thing was that when I encountered one on a post or rail, it seemed unconcerned with me and would turn one golden eye on my face, considering, weighing, as if trying to decide who I was and what I was worth. The birds in the foothills are good for a lot of things, but they don't look you square in the eye. Sooner or later, the pelicans would waddle away, all their grace lost on dry land. And because I was 10 or 11, that made me laugh out loud. I noticed how unattractive they were up close for an animal that seemed so elegant from a distance. As with most sights that inspire awe, in childhood it was something I grew out of in time. A few years ago, I was down at the city pier in Fairhope, Alabama, just taking a break. I drove slowly next to the water, searching for a parking spot. It was sunset. Things always got crowded around then. The only spot was already occupied by a brown pelican. He did not budge a single inch, even as I crept closer in my truck. "Move," I said through the open window quietly. I would not want someone to hear me losing an argument with a bird. I finally found somewhere to park a quarter mile away and walked back. The pelican had gone to a perch on a rail and just sat gazing at my way, as if, even after all this time, his species still had not quite made up its mind about me. "Well," I told him, "you ain't much to look at either up close." But I stayed there for a while till he rose awkward, flapping, and a little cockeyed and went into that lovely glide. I watched as he faded into the thick air somewhere up toward Fly Creek. It sure would be a sorry world without a little wonder. End of story. Thank you for listening to Sun Sounds of Arizona and Southern Living Magazine. 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Stay tuned for what's coming up next on Sun Sounds of Arizona.
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I'm Kelly Pyle, your Sun Sounds of Arizona volunteer broadcaster. Today's show features articles from the August 12th issue of People Magazine, the July-August edition of Women's Health, and Oprah Daily, the online daily newsletter. Some of the articles that I'll share today include Martha Stewart, I have a very full life, probably too full. What dietitians want you to know about processed foods. And three simple ways to learn to love exercise. Martha Stewart, I have a very full life, probably too full. The lifestyle icon invited us to her New York farm, where she reflected on all she's created and what's still left on her never-ending to-do list. By Anna Calderon, photographs by Victoria Will. This is from People Magazine. It's August 30th, 1995, Martha Stewart's birthday. Outside her $1.7 million shingled house on Lily Pond Lane in East Hampton, New York, the chatelaine is wiping away dirt on the side door steps with a towel. An insomniac who rises long before dawn, Stewart has already walked her two dogs, exercised, and baked a batch of blueberry muffins. That's how People's 1995 cover story on Stewart began. And 31 years later, almost to the day, not much has changed. It's just gotten, well, better. On July 23rd, 2026, 10 days shy of her 85th birthday, Stewart pulls up to her People shoot in her Polaris Ranger utility vehicle to recreate that cover for our first ever flashback issue. This time, we're at her 156-acre Bedford, New York farm, which she bought for $15.6 million in 2000. "Watch your feet," she yells to the photo team in her way. No blueberry muffins were made. She now prefers a simple breakfast of green juice and cappuccino. But she did wake up at 3 a.m., like she does every morning, to do her daily puzzles before starting her day, which included an appearance on Today to promote her new home intelligent app, Hint. I'm very particular still. I still am a perfectionist. I still like to do many things at the same time. I like to do all the same things I've pretty much always done, she reflects. I'd like to have a little bit more free time. I don't have any free time at all, but I'm working on that. She's going to have to try harder. Raised in Nutley, New Jersey, as the second oldest of six children, Stewart has been working since high school, when she started modeling to make extra money for her family. The Bernard College graduate, married young, welcomed her daughter Alexis, now 60, with her former husband Andy Stewart, and bought a fixer-upper in Westport, Connecticut, where she kicked off her unparalleled career as a master of homemaking. She started a catering business and wrote her first cookbook, Entertaining, which spawned a show, magazines, and eventually an omnimedia company that turned her into the first female self-made billionaire in the U.S. by 1999. It was a very fabulous time, says Stewart. There have been lows, of course. Infidelity on both sides of her marriage. The loss of about half her net worth after she went to prison in 2004 for 5 months on charges related to the sale of a stock.
but Stewart has been on a high ever since. She has authored 102 cookbooks, opened restaurants in Las Vegas and Connecticut, and at age 81 in 2023, became the oldest Sports Illustrated swimsuit cover star. "I worked out for 3 whole months," she deadpans. Plus, she has a new skincare line, Elm Biosciences, and partnerships with Kohler, Skechers, and Miracle-Gro. And yet, despite her packed schedule, just the other day, Stewart found time to regrout her marble kitchen floors. Grouting is a serious business. I know all about it. "It's horrifying, but it's true," she says with a laugh. Maybe she'll include a chapter on it in her autobiography, which is also in the works. You might think Stewart has earned the right to slow down. "You have it all," this reporter suggests. "No, I don't. I didn't have an app for my home, and so I'm making one," she says. "My goal is to keep learning about everything." She'd also like a yacht, but more on that later. In honor of

resurgence of the 90s. I mean, we had that. Now we have something else. Evolution is good. What's life like now on your farm? This is the best place to live. You wake up with fresh air. You wake up with roosters crowing. You have vegetables from the garden to make your green juice from. You have eggs from the hen house to scramble or boil for breakfast. It's a pleasure to live this. You divorced your husband in 1990. 5 years later, our cover story noted that you envied friends who had a lovely married life. Do you still feel that way? Now it's less important. The older you get, the less you really need a mate, I think. I wouldn't want to be beleaguered with an older, ill person. What about dating a younger guy? Well, I've done that. Been there, done that. I have lots of friends. I'm not a lonely person. I have a very, very full, oh, probably too full life. I go out on, I don't know if you can call them dates or not, but I go out. What are you like at a party? My friends call me LIFO, last in, first out, LIFO. I don't like cocktail parties terribly much. I don't like standing around. If it's a dinner, I like to get there when people are about to sit down. And then I like to leave shortly after dessert is served. But I have a good time while I'm there. I had dinner with Meghan Markle the other night. We were both guests at a dinner party in California, and she had just gotten back from the palace. I didn't talk to her really more than to say a couple words, but I know she was talking about it. What do you think about her stepping into your space with her own cooking show? If you're an actress, it's hard to then transition to a princess, and then from a princess into a homemaking guru on a television show. It doesn't sort of follow, so go from there. You opened up about your difficult divorce in your 2024 Netflix documentary, Martha. Did you hear from Andy after it came out? Only legally, to remind me of divorce settlement statements, which I had never read. I mean, who cared after 2 years of arguing about a settlement? I still haven't read it. He's a jerk. What did you love about running a magazine? It was the most exciting time to have a national magazine devoted to my favorite subject, which is living, and to everything to do with the home, inside and outside. I had the best staff of editors, art directors, and photographers. We discovered so many photographers. I think we've tried to count and keep track of everyone who ever worked at Martha Stewart Living, and it's over 4,000 people now. Many of them are so talented and so well known in their own right now. We keep track. You coined the catchphrase, "It's a good thing," to give your stamp of approval. Do you still say it? Oh, of course I do. All the time. I'm not allowed to say it more than 2 or 3 times a day, though. I'll be called on it. Do you still cook for yourself often? All the time. I love going to the grocery store. You have to go to the grocery store to know what prices are. If you want to know what people can buy and the quality, is it any good? If I'm buying fish, I go to the fishmonger. One day, I went to 3 stores to get the right lamb chops. You don't send other people to do your shopping? They bring home the wrong stuff. My driver goes and gets the milk, that's all, because we use a tremendous amount of milk, because we have a lot of cappuccino machines. We have a cappuccino machine in the stable, we have a cappuccino machine in the groundskeeper's lunchroom, we have one in the greenhouse, and we have one in my house, and then we have one in the studio. She

0: laughs. You've come a long way. People say your time in prison gave you street cred. Can you appreciate that? Of course, it gave me street cred. I mean, you would never know what jail is like until you go to jail. It's a horrible place. It is not a restorative process. Perhaps it brought you to your pal Snoop Dogg. No, I don't think Snoop likes me because I have street cred. I invited Snoop to be on my show in 2008 because he was a rapper, and I was attracted to rappers. I like rap music. I especially like Eminem, and I could never get Eminem to come on any show. He would not accept any invitation. I still haven't met him. How are you feeling about turning 85? I don't think about age. 85 is just a number. That's all I consider it. I don't want to have a party. It's not a big deal. What are you doing to stay looking so good? I have good genes. My mom looked great at 95. We eat well. We don't drink very much. We don't smoke. We eat healthy food. We exercise daily. I horseback ride. Do you do any cosmetic procedures? I go to Dr. Dan Belkin in New York City. He is a very superb dermatologist. And I use a little bit of fillers. I go maybe once every 4 months for touch-ups. I have not had any plastic surgery at all. I don't think I need it. I do facial exercises and have the best facials from Mario Badescu and Georgia Louise. Peptides are very good. I take a few peptides. So that's what I do. I'm more a maintenance kind of person. I'm not getting boobs done and hips and butts and stuff like that. You seem to never stop. What is on your list of goals? I am doing stuff that I probably didn't think I would do. I'm learning all about AI and agentics. What's the best part about fame and all you've built? I couldn't care less about being rich and famous. All I want is to be as comfortable, have beautiful gardens, have enough money to support my family, and treat my friends well. She pauses. I would like a yacht, a big yacht. I don't have that yet. Her latest ventures. Hint. The free-to-download app monitors your home and proactively surfaces what needs attention. Still GIN. Dr. Dre and Stewart's longtime friend Snoop Dogg brought her into their liquor company. She has some killer cocktail recipes. The Martha Way. Stewart's 102nd book, released in May, is a guide to shaping a well-kept home and life, bringing beauty and order to every corner of your day. Elm Biosciences. It's an effective, efficacious, well-designed skincare line, says Stewart, who will add a lip serum to the lineup this fall. The Making of Martha. My waist was 19 inches, I remember that, says Stewart of her 1961 wedding to Andy Stewart. She modeled for magazines like Glamour in the 60s. I really liked posing for pictures. My dad taught me how. At our Connecticut home in 1976, I stripped that wood of 20 coats of paint and refinished it all, she says. I consider myself a teacher, says Stewart. Leaving prison with her daughter Alexis in a poncho fellow inmate made her. Stewart stole the show at the Comedy Central roast of Justin Bieber in 2015. She wore a plunging Monday swimwear one piece for her cover shot in the Dominican Republic. I went for it, she says. You have been listening to Martha Stewart. I have a very full life, probably too full, from People Magazine. Ted Lasso returns. Time to believe. As Jason Sudeikis brings his beloved show back, the stars talk about the joy of reuniting and their delicious trip to Kansas City. By Sabiena Bowman. This is from People Magazine. After 3 seasons, 13 Emmys, and more than a few tears shed by fans and cast alike following the finale, Jason Sudeikis wrapped Ted Lasso, his hit Apple TV show about a big-hearted soccer coach in 2023, with Ted heading back to Kansas City, Missouri from London to be with his young son. But you can't keep a good coach down. In a surprise move, Sudeikis, his castmates, and his fellow producers decided to reunite for another season with Rebecca, Hannah Waddingham, Keeley, Juno Temple, and Higgins, Jeremy Swift, luring Ted back to AFC Richmond to coach the new women's team, the Lady Greyhounds. But first, as seen in the August 5th season premiere, the Brits travel to Kansas City, where Sudeikis himself grew up. I've had the luxury of getting to relearn and re-love, if that's a phrase, my hometown over and over again through other people's eyes, says Sudeikis, 50. It's just a really neat place to be from. Waddingham, 52, enthusiastically agrees. I was just obsessed with the barbecue sauce there, she says. And the people were dreamy, gloriously warm, and everything that I hoped they'd be. Much like the tight-knit cast who relished their reunion scenes. We played it like star-crossed lovers, says Sudeikis, of persuading Ted's professional soulmate, the intellectual Coach Beard, to work with him again. Brendan Hunt, who plays Beard, says they were inspired by the times in the Nora Ephron movie where Meg Ryan has another boyfriend, and we know that she's not supposed to be with that guy. She's got to go to Tom Hanks eventually. The two team up with a new assistant coach, the guarded Alice, played by sex education alum Tanya Reynolds. For Reynolds, 34, joining in such a prominent role led to feelings of imposter syndrome. She explains, it was obviously really exciting, but also quite nerve-wracking to step into something that is so loved and adored. But Hunt calls her the fourth season's secret weapon. Their mission with the team is the same as it is always, just try to help them be the best version of themselves, he says of Ted and Beard. The difference that is the most fun is now their third musketeer is Alice, who has her own version of reticence and hesitation to join along with what Ted has to offer because of what her personal history is, which we unwind as time goes on. There is also a passel of new players on the Lady Greyhounds, including Abby Hearn as a talented striker, Faye Marseille as a working mom, and Jude Mack as a gung-ho goalie. Mack says the players got to do a football boot camp before we started shooting, and that meant that we didn't have to fake any of our dynamics once we got on camera, because we became very tight-knit really quickly. We got drunk together quite a lot. We went and did karaoke, a lot of pubs, very like British hangouts. Meanwhile, additional returning characters include Brett Goldstein's foul-mouthed former player Roy Kent, now the coach of the men's team, and trying to rekindle his romance with Keeley. Fans of the couple will have to have patience, an important thing to Keeley this year, says Temple, 37. Thankfully, patience is something Ted Lasso fans have plenty of. As for why the show is returning now, Hunt, who is also a writer and executive producer, answers in true Beard fashion. Now is right because the time of waiting has ended. And the time of waiting wasn't going to be known until it had been decided in Jason's innards. A love letter to KC. From Rebecca's obsession with Gates barbecue to team executive Higgins' visit to the Negro League's baseball museum, the Ted Lasso season 4 premiere is an ode to series co-creator Sudeikis' hometown. I love getting to go back home, says the actor, adding that Kansas City shows up and shows out whenever out-of-towners appear. His recommended order at Gates? Pulled pork, or you can't go wrong with burnt ends. And you could put that sauce on just about anything. I prefer the spicy one. I use it with DiGiorno pizza. Meet the new stars. Jude Mack. The classically trained actor and writer says it's a dream to get back into soccer. Abby Hearn. Roy Kent has always been my favorite character, says Hearn, 29, known for Enola Holmes 2. Faye Marseille. After appearing on Game of Thrones and Andor, the 39-year-old plays a mom who joins Ted's team. Grant Feely. Ted's son joins him in London this time, and he's now played by the 14-year-old Georgia native. You've been listening to Ted Lasso Returns, Time to Believe, from People Magazine. Why Ariana Grande plans to take a step back from visibility after her tour, from People Magazine. Ariana Grande is preparing to withdraw from the spotlight as scrutiny over her health has escalated. Ariana will be taking a step back from visibility after she completes the Eternal Sunshine tour. A rep for the actress and singer, 33, told People exclusively in a statement on August 2nd. The sold-out tour is set to wrap September 1st in London. She looks forward to finishing the tour and ending it on a high note, both healthily and happily, and then taking a much-deserved break from public-facing work and appearances, which has led to endless ongoing public scrutiny. Concerns about Grande's physical appearance and overall well-being have intensified in recent years. During her Wicked for Good press tour in 2025, and again when she kicked off her Eternal Sunshine tour in Oakland on June 6th, the chatter only grew louder with the July 31st release of her Petal music video, in which she attends multiple auditions and receives harsh criticism, including, couldn't hurt to lose a few pounds, and should get some work done from casting directors before getting her revenge. The track, which appears on her 8th studio album, also titled Petal, is a fight song, an anthem about the love-hate relationship with the public and their toxicity, a source close to Grande adds. The former Nickelodeon star has weathered difficult times throughout her career, including PTSD after the bombing of her 2017 concert in Manchester, England, and the death of her ex-boyfriend, rapper Mac Miller the next year. As part of her retreat from the public eye, Grande, who recently sparked reconciliation buzz with her ex-boyfriend and one-time backup dancer, Ricky Alvarez, 35, will no longer be joining the West End revival of Stephen Sondheim's Sunday in the Park with George, starring her Wicked co-star, Jonathan Bailey, and set to open next summer in London. "The situation is deeply personal," says the Grande source, while another insider adds that her decision is a sign that she's prepared to step away from the spotlight and focus on herself. She does have people around her supporting her in slowing down. With reporting by Elizabeth Rosner, you've been listening to Why Ariana Grande Plans to Take a Step Back from Visibility After Her Tour, from People Magazine. You are listening to Sun Sounds of Arizona with your volunteer broadcaster, Kelly Pyle, and this is the Women's Hour. What dietitians want you to know about ultra-processed foods. Fact number one, they're not all bad. Here's a beginner's guide to navigating this broad, confusing food category, by Christina Mannion, published July 14th, 2026. This is from Oprah Daily. In the 90s, it was fat. Then in the aughts, it was sugar and carbs. But in 2026, there's one nutritional boogeyman that strikes fear into the hearts of health and wellness experts: ultra-processed foods, UPFs. These packaged goods, which include sweets, snacks, and sodas, have been linked in many studies to very serious health risks, including diabetes, high blood pressure, cancer, heart disease, and early mortality. It doesn't help that many of these UPFs were quite literally designed to be pleasurable and addictive. Strategies originally used to sell cigarettes in the 50s and 60s. Consensus on the dangers of UPFs is so strong that for the first time, the updated dietary guidelines for Americans urge people to avoid eating these foods. But following that recommendation is a tall order, and not just because 48 million Americans have limited access to affordable, nutritious food. Another major problem is that there is no universal definition of ultra-processed food or any consensus on what degree of processing in food is acceptable for health. Even influencers who promote eating whole foods often tend to sell protein powders, which, hello, are by definition very processed. In an interview on the Joe Rogan Experience in February, Secretary of Health and Human Services Robert F. Kennedy Jr. announced that an official government definition of UPFs was coming in April 2026, with food packaging updates to follow. Every food in your grocery store will have a label on it. It'll have maybe a green light, red light, or yellow light, telling you whether or not it's going to be good for you, he said. We have yet to see that official recommendation. But in the meantime, we ask nutrition experts for some clarification about UPFs and whether they have any place in a healthy diet. What are ultra-processed foods? In general, a food is considered processed if it has changed in any way, including how it's prepared and packaged, from its natural state before arriving on store shelves. That's an incredibly broad definition, encompassing everything from dried pasta to canned or frozen vegetables to a TV dinner or a bag of Cool Ranch Doritos. So basically, almost everything we eat is processed in some way. Various experts have sought to make classification systems for processed foods to better understand their impact on human health. The most well-known is called the NOVA Food Classification System, which was developed at the University of São Paulo in Brazil in 2009 in response to rising rates of obesity and type 2 diabetes in that country, along with shifting food habits. Household food surveys showed a decline in the purchase of traditional staple foods, such as rice and beans, and culinary ingredients such as salt, sugar, and cooking oils, alongside a rapid increase in ready-to-consume industrial products, says Carlos Augusto Montero, MD, PhD, the founder of the Center for Epidemiological Research in Nutrition and Health at the University of São Paulo and lead of the team that created the NOVA food classification. Dr. Monteiro proposed a new way of looking at diet and health by studying how the purpose of food processing started shifting from increasing shelf life to creating profitable substitutes for whole foods. The resulting NOVA system categorizes processed foods into four groups, with group one being the least processed and group four being the most processed, also known as ultra-processed, based on the extent and purpose of their processing. Here's a quick breakdown of the groups. 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Group 4, ultra-processed foods. These are foods that have multiple industrial ingredients introduced to enhance their taste or convenience, like stabilizers for better shelf life, or high fructose corn syrup or non-sugar sweeteners for flavor. Lots of packaged foods are UPFs, including commercially produced breads, rolls, cakes, cookies, donuts, breakfast cereals, soy burgers, soft drinks, chips, candy, and ready-to-heat meals like frozen pizza. Here's where it gets complicated. Since NOVA was released, researchers have been using it to conduct epidemiological and public health studies that assess the healthfulness of food beyond its nutritional makeup. And as mentioned earlier, what we've learned has been concerning. Research links UPF consumption to increased risk of type 2 diabetes, cardiovascular disease, obesity, depression, cognitive decline, poor sleep quality, and decreased overall brain health. As a result, NOVA has also informed a broad range of public policies aimed at creating healthier food environments, including food and nutrition surveillance systems, front-of-package warning labels, school feeding programs, public food procurement standards, restrictions on food marketing, and fiscal measures, Dr. Montero says. But here's the tricky part. With the NOVA system, some foods you'd normally think of as nutritious may still count as a UPF. When you buy a commercially made hummus, which often has guar gum added as a stabilizer, this product would be considered a Group 4 ultra-processed food, says Joan Salge Blake, EDD, RDN, LDN, a clinical professor of nutrition at Boston University and host of the podcast Spot On. So basically, that means NOVA ranks it on par with a Big Mac, which feels like comparing apples to, well, a Big Mac. This is despite the fact that stabilizers play a valid and necessary role in processing by keeping ingredients from separating. Other better-for-you foods that are technically UPFs include flavored yogurts and some plant-based milks. Since UPFs are such a broad category of foods with varying degrees of nutritional value, their widely accepted health detriments may not be entirely accurate or representative of all qualifying items. For example, a 2023 study found that while a diet containing higher levels of UPFs increased the risk of type 2 diabetes, there were some subgroups of UPFs, breakfast cereals, whole grain breads, yogurt, and dairy-based foods, that lowered the risk. This finding raises the question of whether a food categorized as ultra-processed under the NOVA system might be miscalculated and could be included as a regular part of a healthful eating pattern, explains Salge Blake. It's also important to note that some of the criticism of UPFs is also fueled by the health implications of certain food additives, some of which are banned in other parts of the world, but still present in the U.S. food supply. For example, petroleum-based synthetic food dyes, which are being phased out in the U.S., are linked to increased risks of cancer and potential hyperactivity and behavioral issues in some children. Sugar substitutes, meanwhile, may disrupt gut microbiota composition. Unfortunately, we need more research to fully understand the long-term health implications of consuming various food additives in high amounts. Would a formal definition make us healthier? The move to define UPFs in the U.S. would likely have big implications for how we eat, impacting school lunch standards, food package labeling, food marketing restrictions, and even which products qualify for federal nutrition programs. But with all of the lingering nuance and limitations surrounding UPFs, nutrition experts are nervous about how formalizing this definition, which likely would be informed by the NOVA system, could affect everyday Americans. Foods need to be judged by their nutritional quality, not just how they are being processed, Salge Blake says. You don't want to demonize healthy, affordable foods. She urges policymakers to remove some of the healthier options currently in Group 4 to avoid confusion. The move to define ultra-processed foods could also disproportionately affect low-income populations who rely on affordable UPFs, adds Lauren Maneker, RDN-LD. For example, SNAP and WIC, federal food assistance programs, may decide to no longer cover healthier packaged options like cereals, breads, and yogurt, which could reduce access to certain foods or increase grocery bills for upwards of 40 million people who depend on those benefits to feed their families. Brenda Weiser, RDN-LDN, also points out that labeling something as ultra-processed won't necessarily help consumers identify the healthiest choices within a grocery store. The concept of processing is complicated and nuanced, as we've established, and requires more explanation than would reasonably fit on a product package. Because the category is so broad, foods with very different nutritional value can end up carrying the same label, adds Weiser. And it's clearly disingenuous to equate packaged, pre-made guacamole with Cheetos or a candy bar. Just tell me what to eat. Ultimately, the everything in moderation truism applies to processed foods too. Most nutrition experts emphasize the importance of prioritizing whole foods like fruits, veggies, whole grains, nuts, seeds, lean proteins, and healthy fat sources. But there are situations where processed foods can come in handy. For example, perimenopausal women trying to get enough protein may find the convenience of the occasional bar or powder game-changing, especially while navigating symptoms like fatigue, brain fog, and poor sleep. For UPF specifically, researchers recommend limiting your intake as much as possible, ideally to no more than 10% of your daily calories. The greatest health risks are associated with eating more than 4 servings per day. And you can find better-for-you options by looking at a product's nutrition facts and ingredient list carefully. A good rule of thumb, the fewer ingredients, the better. And prioritize items with less than 5 to 7 grams of added sugar, 4 grams of saturated fat, and 250 milligrams of sodium per serving. If you simply can't part with your favorite indulgent UPF treat, because sometimes nothing hits quite like a Dove ice cream bar, try reducing the portion size or the frequency with which you enjoy it, Maneker says, or pair it with the nutrient-dense foods during snack time. Yes, UPFs can be ultra-confusing and crazy-making, but some common sense can help you navigate these foods without racking up an expensive grocery bill or panicking in aisle 3. This has been What Dietitians Want You to Know About Ultra-Processed Foods, from Oprah Daily. 3 simple ways to learn to love exercise. The secret? Make movement feel like a treat, not a chore. By Michelle Ross, published July 23, 2026. This is from Oprah Daily. For many of us, exercise feels a lot like paying taxes. You know you're supposed to do it, but never look forward to it. And yes, you know that working out lowers stress, strengthens your muscles, preserves your balance and mobility, keeps your heart healthy, and supports overall longevity. But those beliefs aren't all that motivating at 6 a.m. when you're struggling to get out the door for an Orange Theory class. The challenge is that these outcomes are far in the future, which turns daily exercise into a chore we have to do, explains Michelle Seegar, PhD, a behavioral scientist at the University of Michigan and the best-selling author of No Sweat. So what's a reluctant exerciser to do? The trick is to make working out feel less like a burden and more like a reward. Experts share some smart strategies to help you actually look forward to taking a class, hitting your local hiking trail, or getting a real ROI on your gym membership. Number one, focus on the feeling. First up, shift your mindset. Seegar suggests focusing most on how exercise makes you feel today, rather than on the less tangible future perks. Maybe you love the energy boost after a run, the chill, grounded feeling that comes with yoga, or the sense of accomplishment, read high, after hitting a new PR. By zooming in on these smaller wins and making them your why, you'll be primed to stay consistent with your workouts. Number two, bribe yourself. Have a few episodes of House of the Dragon or Love Island in your queue? Make a rule to watch your current TV fixation only while working out, suggests Catherine L. Milkman, PhD, the co-director of the Behavior Change for Good Initiative at the University of Pennsylvania and the author of How to Change. This is called temptation bundling. It works by giving you a reason to look forward to exercise and a distraction from the workout, Milkman says. Her research shows that it works too. Suddenly, exercise isn't the thing standing between you and your favorite show. It's the gateway. Three, let something count. Perfectionists, this one's for you. From physical activity guidelines to clinicians and influencers, society tells us that there are right ways to exercise, and when we can't achieve them, we failed, says Seegar. But in fact, mounting science tells us that behavioral flexibility, doing less or different than planned, can help us stay the course as we live our complex and unpredictable lives. Let's say you weren't feeling that 45-minute strength class or accidentally slept through your morning jog. Instead of writing off the entire day, find another way to move, be it a walk around the block, an evening stretch, or a 5-minute exercise snack, and allow that to be enough. Not only does that take the pressure off of your workouts, it also helps you build a relationship with exercise that's flexible enough to survive real life. This has been 3 Simple Ways to Learn to Love Exercise from Oprah Daily. Vibration Plates, the latest wellness tool to claim TikTok fans, the vibration plate. As the get toned for summer messaging infiltrates your feed, Women's Health asks if it lives up to the hype or if we're on shaky ground. What is a vibration plate then? While it might bear an uncanny resemblance to the Y Fit board that gathered dust in many a 2000s living room, the vibration plate is a motorized platform that stimulates and contracts muscles via rapid, typically adjustable, oscillations. The purported benefits of which range from fat loss to better bone health and lymphatic drainage. Sounds like a cool new device. Cool, perhaps, but not so new. They originate from more clinical and rehabilitation settings, says personal trainer Monty Simmons, of why they weren't initially designed as a mainstream fitness tool. It's less that they've suddenly been discovered, and more that they've been repackaged to fit how people currently want to approach fitness in a way that's faster, easier, and less time-consuming. I sense a but coming on. While it's true that vibration plates can be helpful, the benefits don't necessarily align with the marketing. There's evidence that suggests vibration plates can increase muscle activation, improve circulation, and benefit balance and neuromuscular control, says Simmons, who has an MSc in biomechanics. He points to one study that found vibration plates improved cardiac autonomic function and reduced central peripheral arterial stiffness in obese women. Translation, your nervous system becomes better at controlling heart rate, recovery and stress, and your arteries become less stiff. While this is typical of most exercise, Simmons explains for some people, like the study's participants, a mild dose of exercise from vibration plates may be enough cardiac stimulus to create benefits without overdoing it. And those fat loss claims? A lot of the studies on vibration plates are quite specific in their population and or short term, adds Simmons, noting that even when studies do find a positive effect on fat loss, the correlation is often insignificant. Fat loss is mostly an effect of being in a calorie deficit, not standing on a vibrating plate, although doing so will burn more calories than doing nothing. Can I just stand on it and hope for the best? In most cases, unless you're in a rehab context, that's not going to be enough. If your goal is to get toned, and a reminder here, you can't tone your muscles. You can only grow them and make them appear more visible by losing fat. You'll need resistance training and a calorie deficit, flags Simmons, as toned actually refers to how firm your muscles feel. A plate session can make you appear more toned, but that's thanks to the plate's pumping effect, he adds. A want, not a need, then? Exactly. Think of vibration plates as a helpful tool rather than a training replacement. And if you're looking to build strength, the key is that you're actually doing exercises on the plate, like squats, lunges, or planks, rather than just standing passively, says Simmons. That's in addition to a traditional strength training program, one that allows for progression and enough load to challenge your muscles over time. Nothing shaky about that. You've been listening to Vibration Plates from Women's Health Magazine. Thanks for joining us today for the Women's Hour. My name is Kelly Pyle, and I'm your Sun Sounds of Arizona volunteer broadcaster. I hope you enjoyed the stories in our program today, and we'll make plans to join us again next week for another interesting and entertaining collection of women's magazine articles. And don't forget, you can take Sun Sounds with you. 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

Welcome to another edition of the Romance Program. I'm volunteer Jeannie Ose for Sun Sounds. I've got two stories coming up this hour I hope you'll enjoy. The first one is from True Love magazine called Mr. Please Help Me. Here's the story. I yawned and rolled down the driver's side window of my rig as it barreled down the interstate just east of Kansas City. The chill blackness of the night, broken only by the hypnotizing white center stripes on the road and the glow in the dark eyes of the occasional roadside varmint, had me fighting to stay awake. I turned to look at the girl curled up on the seat beside me. Her silky brown hair was splayed across her arm, and the dashboard light cast an eerie greenish tinge over her pale face. I moved uneasily. I was tired and hungry, and I had a schedule to keep. Saddling myself with a stranded teenager was the last thing I needed. But her car had broken down on the side of the highway, and I just couldn't leave her out there alone. In the depressing hours of that early morning, I wondered if I'd been a fool to stop and help her. If I'd been smart, I would have looked the other way and headed on down the highway. Instead, I stopped and got her car running using electrical tape and a wire coat hanger. Her car then limped into the next truck stop with my rig trailing behind like a mother hen keeping an eye on a baby chick. 20 feet into the parking lot, the old car coughed, gasped, and gave up. I parked my rig and walked over to her car. She was staring at the windshield, her shoulders slumped in defeat. I stood there with my hands on my hips, fatigued, exasperated, and staring grimly at her front tire. "It's as bald as a baby's behind," I thought irritably. "But, hell, there's bound to be a mechanic somewhere around here. I've done my part. I'll wish her well, grab a bite to eat, and then get a couple hours sleep." Instead, I asked, "Will you be all right?" She straightened. I'll be just fine, thanks." I turned away and actually took a couple of steps before turning back to say, "Look, this car's shot. Is there anyone you can call?" She tightened her lips, her face pale and taut with strain in the merciless lights of the parking lot. "No," I groaned inwardly. "If there's a lost lamb anywhere, why am I always the one to find it?" I wondered. "Do you have any money?" She blinked. Her eyes were large and light blue. They contrasted sharply with her dark, feathery eyelashes. "Some," she hedged. "Damn it," I yelled, my voice rising as I felt myself teetering on the edge of what my mother always called my Sir Galahad complex. "How much do you have?" She cleared her throat, and it was a rough, painful sound. $57.13, she admitted. $57? I ground out. "That's it? You've got a broken car. You're alone out here in the middle of nowhere, and you've got a grand total of $57.13? I thumped the roof of the car with the flat of my hand. "Are you nuts?" She shoved the car door open and climbed out. As she glared up at me, I realized how small she was. She didn't even come up to my shoulder. She looked thin under her bulky denim jacket, and the hand she lifted to shove her hair away from her face was fragile looking. "She looks ready to collapse," I thought, as I slipped almost unnoticed into phase two of the Sir Galahad trap.
I told you, I'm fine, she said, and then compressed her lips to still their trembling. Are you a runaway? I asked, bluntly. If so, she let out a laugh, startling me with its harshness. No, I'm not a runaway. I guess you could say I'm running to something and not away from it. I didn't try to figure that remark out. Look, I'll give you bus fare and you can head home. I'd never see the money again, but what the hell? She shook her head and her silky hair swirled around her face in the chilly, diesel-laden breeze. I don't have a home, she said flatly. Damn, I muttered. I knew how it felt to be alone ever since Jamie had decided 2 years before that she didn't want to be married to a trucker who was on the road all the time and saving his money to be a cattle rancher. But at least I had my mother and Uncle Joe and dog all waiting for me at the ranch, my ranch in Colorado. Granted, it wasn't much of a ranch at that point, but I had plans for it. I had a place, and this little slip of a girl apparently had nothing. I sighed. Where are you headed? Denver. What's in Denver? I asked. She stiffened and turned her back to me. The most important person in the world to me. I groaned. It's not some guy, is it? Honey, believe me. Look, it's really none of your business. She interrupted,

concern that leads to genuine worry. Phase three is taking them under your wing because God knows what will happen to them if you don't. I'm going to Denver, I heard myself say. I didn't plan to say it, but the words just appeared, hanging in the air between us. Phase three is like that every time. Julian's always taken care of strays, my mother tells people. It was dogs and cats when he was younger, and it's people now that he's grown up. Out on the road, picking up strays usually means trouble of one kind or another. When I saw the relieved expression on this kid's face, though, I knew I was committed. I could only hope that I hadn't stuck my neck out where somebody could chop it off. Oh, are you? She breathed. And those eyes got even bigger and bluer. That's wonderful. Yeah, I muttered and shifted from one foot to the other. Gratitude always makes me uncomfortable. Well, grab your stuff and I'll talk to the manager about your car. She hesitated at the door of my rig, and I knew that she was having second thoughts. Horatio Julian Webster, I told her. You'll be safe with me, okay? Okay, she said huskily as she climbed inside. I'm Rachel. When I came back from the truck stop with burgers and fries, she was asleep, curled into a tight little ball. I shrugged, bit into a burger, and decided to let her sleep. Trusting little fool, I thought. She's sleeping like a baby when she could be stretched out beside Jack the Ripper. When the welcome sight of a rest area loomed ahead, I stopped. I covered the girl with a blanket and crawled warily into my sleeper behind the seat. I set my alarm and closed my eyes, knowing I'd have to burn up the highway the next day to make up for the lost time. When I woke up, I found her outside sitting at a picnic table. She was watching the sunrise. I stifled a groan, and stretched the kinks out. Just a few more hauls and I'd be in a position to hang up this job and settle down raising cattle. She turned to face me and I was startled anew at the clarity of her eyes. I think I owe you an apology. Her throat was slender, pale, and fragile looking, and I looked away as it worked with emotion. I look like a kid, but I'm actually 25. I blinked in surprise. I'm not going to Denver to meet some guy. I'm pretty sure my son is there. My ex-husband stole him from my babysitter while I was at work. Her soft mouth thinned, and she looked older and more disillusioned in the revealing morning light. He's only 5 years old, and he needs his mother. She cleared her throat, and I need him. I don't care what it takes. I'm going to get my son back. My breath left me in a soundless gush. Boy, Julian, I thought when you save a maiden in distress, you don't mess around, do you? Why don't you just go to the authorities? I asked carefully. She got up and paced around the table. I've done everything by the book and gotten no results. There have been warrants, injunctions, hearings, and lawyers' bills. Lots of lawyers' bills, actually. I'm tired of waiting. She ran a hand through her hair and peeled it off that frail neck. It might be different if Earl really wanted Tim, but he doesn't. Or if he were a decent, hardworking man, but he isn't. He took Tim just to get even with me. She stopped pacing, put her palms on the table, and leaned toward me. Still want to take me to Denver? I hesitated, but it was just a formality.

I was so deep into phase three that I couldn't have gotten out even if I'd wanted to. Yeah, I said, I still want to take you to Denver. Those blue eyes were awash with tears, and I looked away. Thanks, she whispered. You're welcome, I said glumly. Now what? I wondered. Well, I'll get her to Denver, and the rest is up to her. After a long moment, I asked, just for the heck of it, who has custody of your son? I do. I believed her, but then again, believe everything I'm told is a part of believing that is a part of phase three. Good, I murmured and stood up. Do you like cold hamburgers? She laughed, and the young, carefree sound rang out over the chilly morning. I love cold hamburgers. After making my delivery in Denver the next afternoon, I turned to her. Where can I drop you? She turned, startled eyes on me, and I looked away as she nodded on her lower lip. Does she think I can just charge into a man's house while she demands her kid back? But how am I going to abandon her when she only has $57 and 13 cents, I wondered. She seemed like a nice girl, attractive in an understated way, and she brought out my protective instincts. She was upbeat, not brooding or complaining, despite the problems she was up against. She was the exact opposite of Jamie. As always, I flinched at the thought of Jamie. I'd met her three summers before in Cheyenne. She was gorgeous, but also cold and calculating. I didn't learn about that until we'd been married for a few months. She stuck around for a year, hating the ranch and my long hauls away from home. I wasn't too surprised to come home from a haul and find her gone. I gave her all the love and dreams and hopes a man can have, and she walked out on me anyway. The hurt was gone, but the bitterness left a bad taste in my mouth when it came to women. This girl seemed different, though. I met those eyes head on and felt a faint stirring of emotion that I thought was long dead. The house that Rachel directed me to was located on a street full of dilapidated old houses with graffiti on the walls and trash spilling into the gutters. I took a deep breath, comparing it to the clean open spaces of my ranch. What a place to raise a kid. She gasped when she spotted a battered red two-wheeler bicycle leaning against the tilting porch. Thanks, Julian. She reached for the door handle. I put my hand over hers, stopping her. Look, how are you going to handle this? I don't know, she whispered, but I have to see if Tim's here. She turned those eyes on me, and they were filled with anxiety. I groaned and released her hand, knowing that I couldn't let her go in there alone. The woman who came to the door was middle-aged and haggard-looking. She was wearing a faded blue robe with a soiled front. She squinted through the smoke of the joint dangling from the corner of her mouth and clutched a can of beer. Yeah? Is Earl here? I asked. Who wants to know? I put my foot against the door. An old buddy from Ohio. Earl ain't here. He took off for Texas. Rachel gasped. Did he take his son with him? The woman snorted and ran a hand through her matted hair. What does he need with a kid when he's working in them oil fields? He left him here with me. God knows I don't need a kid, either at my age, even if he's my grandkid. I'm his mother, Rachel whispered. If you can't care for him, please let me take him home with me. She eyed Rachel with shrewd eyes. His mother, huh?
You got proof? Rachel took her driver's license out of her wallet and handed it to her with a shaky hand. The woman studied the picture for a long time. Well, I don't know. Earl would have a fit if I were to let him go with you. He told me not to let Tim out of my sight until he got back. Kids can be such a handful, Earl. Earl should have been more considerate of you, Rachel said gently. Yeah, the woman said. He's always had to have things his way. I'm young. I can keep up with Tim and give him a good home. Well, I don't know. I fished my wallet out of my back pocket, opened it, and took out 450s. Money might work with this woman, I thought. Here, this will help with what you paid out for the kid. I don't imagine Earl left you with much before he left for Texas. The woman snatched the money out of my hand and put it in her pocket. She pinched her mouth into a thin line and squinted at Rachel. If I were to let you have him, where would you be taking him? When Rachel hesitated, I said, to a ranch up near the Wyoming border. There I was again, letting Sir Galahad do all the talking. Oh, Rachel whispered as her hand found mine and gripped it tightly. I could practically feel the tremors of fear and excitement washing over her slight body. Inside the home, I saw that a small boy was playing on the living room floor. He looked clean and well-fed, but his mouth drooped unhappily. He lifted his blue eyes. They were identical to Rachel's, and jumped to his feet. Mommy! He squealed and launched himself at her. Rachel dropped to her knees and wrapped her arms around him. After a long, tearful moment, she dried her eyes and stood up. The child still clung to her, his eyes darting between the grandmother and me and then back to Rachel. He isn't a bad kid, the woman said. He watches TV real quiet, like, and never causes me any trouble. She put out a hand as if to smooth the boy's hair, but then withdrew it when he moved even closer to Rachel. It's just that I don't need a kid, you understand? Yes, Rachel whispered. I understand. Outside in the truck, Tim asked, where are we going, Mommy? We're going home, I said, wondering just when I decided that these two were important to me. Two pairs of blue eyes turned on me. Rachel smiled at me, and I blinked. Look, what a smile. Oh, Lord, what a smile, I thought, feeling strangely lightheaded. Saving maidens in distress is intoxicating business. This ranch of mine, it's nothing great right now, but I have plans for it, I told her. Tim allowed one blue eye to surface again, long enough to whisper, does it have cows? Sure, it has lots of cows and a big ugly dog with lots of hair. What's his name? Dog, I said absently, my thinking processes out of whack because of the warm glow in Rachel's eyes. You're a nice man, Julian Webster, she said, stumbling a little over the words. Yeah, I said, striving for lightness. It's a cross I bear. Tim gasped, you have a cross-eyed bear? Rachel and I started laughing and couldn't seem to stop. I was forced to pull over to the curb until we recovered. The next morning when I pulled off the highway onto the dusty road leading to my ranch house, I tried to see if it through their eyes. The house sat solid and squat just as it had for 70 years. It's surrounded by good grassland, and my 200 cows grazed constantly in the September sunshine. I felt peace settle over me. I loved this place, loved its solitude, its stillness, and its purity. I turned uncertainly toward Rachel and found her looking at me with that old familiar expression,
filled with fear and anxiety. "Now, what are you looking so worried about?" I asked softly. "Are you sure about this?" "I'm positive," I told her. She looked toward my mother and Uncle Joe, who were sitting on the porch. "Will your mother mind? She'll take one look at you and decide to put some meat on those bones of yours. And as for Tim, she'll love him to death." "Julian, you're a regular," I laughed. "Sir Galahad?" "Exactly," she said, her eyes shining. We climbed out of the truck, and Tim ran to meet Dog, who was loping toward us. "Julian, thanks for everything. I don't know what I would have done without you," she added. No gratitude," I interrupted brusquely. "I don't want gratitude from you. I stopped, finding myself shy upon meeting her beautiful eyes. "Want what?" "It can wait," I told her, and it really could because they were there with me. Maybe they'd decide they like the place and like me well enough to stay. "I have to leave again tomorrow, Rachel. I'll be gone for 2 weeks." I didn't want to go. I never wanted to go. But this time was different. There were so many things I wanted to show her and explain to her. It was early yet, and I knew I should bide my time, but I had to ask. You'll still be here when I get back, won't you?" "Yes," she said softly. "I'll still be here when you get back." "Good," I said. "Good." We walked up the steps and met my mother's knowing eyes. Okay, that's the end of my first story for this hour. If you tuned in late, this is the Romance Program with volunteer Jeannie Yost for Sun Sounds. I have another story from True Love Magazine. It's called Not Fit to Be a Mother. Here's the story. The pain wasn't as bad if I lay on my side, but when I did that, I was facing the crib and the baby. My daughter was 6 hours and 14 minutes old, and I didn't want to even look at her. So I lay on my back on the hospital bed, ignoring the ache in my body and ignoring the baby. I lay there trying to gain strength. In an hour or two, maybe sooner, I was going to get dressed, sneak out of the hospital, and get a cab to the bus station. I'd abandon the baby, leave it here, leave my life here. I shifted in bed and tugged at my hospital gown. It was bunched up and pulling on my sore breasts. As I loosened the fabric, my fingers brushed against me, and I choked back a bitter laugh. My empty breast, even that was another sign of how unfit I was to be a mother. Oh, the nurse had calmly explained away my problem, making milk for the baby, and talked about options, but I stopped listening. From the beginning of time, mothers have been designed to create the nourishment their babies need, but not me. It was a sign. Even my own mother had fed me that way, although I'd heard dozens of times how nursing me had ruined her figure. Just having me had ruined her life. In fact, how many times had one of her rants started with, "If I didn't have you." My father abandoned her when he found out that she was pregnant. I shifted my glance over toward the baby and spoke softly in that direction. Usually, I got a slap if I asked about my father, but one time, when she was really drunk, she told me about him. He was married and had, I don't know, 3 or 4 daughters. My mother thought that if she kept the baby, me, and had a son, he'd finally leave his wife for her. Somehow, she even managed to stay off the booze while she was pregnant to give him the perfect, healthy son. I swallowed.
then raised up and twisted around so I could sit with my legs hanging over the side of the bed. I hurt, but I knew I needed to get used to moving and get some strength back. I needed to leave soon. I looked over. The baby was awake and moving a little. It was making soft sounds, but not crying. I don't know why I'm talking out loud like this. You can't understand, I said, but it didn't stop me from continuing. So then I was born a girl. All of her hopes of getting him back were crushed, and she was left alone with a kid to raise. I added, not that she was alone much. The succession of men who came after my father had very little impact on my life. I remember one or two who were nice, who paid attention to me, and who bought me toys. The nice ones didn't seem to last long. In my teens, things changed. The sort of man who lived with my mother began to notice me in a way that made me feel really uncomfortable. My mother, in the grip of her lifelong affair with booze and drugs, couldn't or wouldn't notice. I soon realized that it was up to me to keep out of their way, and I got to be very good at it. I was just as good as at keeping the apartment clean, the laundry done, and the meals made. All those tasks I'd been responsible for from about the age of 7 or 8. Still sitting on the edge of the bed, I left my legs swing back and forth. It made me feel kind of dizzy at first, but the sensation soon passed. I sat there thinking and remembering. I ran away once, I murmured. I must have been, 10. I was so mad at her over something, and I thought, I thought if I were missing, it would worry her and scare her. I moved to a more comfortable position on the edge of the bed, so I took off. It sure scared me. I spent the whole night in the park, and I didn't go home until the next afternoon. I walked in expecting tears and hugs. I paused as the memory brought an ache to my chest. Mom was drunk. When I walked in, she yelled for me to go get her a beer and to clean up the kitchen. I swiped at my face. She didn't even know I'd been gone. With a bitter laugh, I added, "So you see, baby, I don't have a real good mothering example to go by, and she was all there was. That's why. It's best if I leave you here to be adopted. It's a good thing to do because I don't have anybody else. If there were any relatives, I didn't know about them. I had a feeling that my mother was estranged from her family because of her lifestyle, but I never knew for sure. Moving as often as we did only made me feel more alone. Making friends wasn't easy for me. I didn't dare bring a friend home, not knowing what kind of scene we might walk into. So I retreated into books. They became my friends. A soft sound from the crib drew my attention. I slipped down until my feet touched the floor and stood there for a moment. Slowly, I walked across the room and stared down at the baby. We were supposed to be bonding or something. The nurse had brought the crib in a couple of hours earlier, smiling a smile that didn't reach her eyes as she said, "There, this will give you a chance to get better acquainted with your adorable little girl." I only shook my head when she asked if I wanted to hold the baby. That worried the nurse, I knew. They'd shoved the baby at me right after birth, but I flinched at the idea of touching her.
They didn't press, just went ahead with doing whatever they do to newborns. I thought I heard one of the delivery room nurses murmur something about unresponsive and lack of bonding, but I couldn't be sure. I guess I knew even then that it wasn't going to work. Maybe you can decide on a name. The nurse had chirped with another fake smile before leaving the room and leaving me with the baby. There was no point in deciding on a name. Whoever adopted it could do that. Still, I snuck another glance down at the baby and then quickly looked away. It would have been Mary, I whispered. My name's Margaret, and that way you could have a part of my name, because you're part of me. I straightened and turned away. No, no naming, no holding. There's no point. Because even the staff must have been beginning to realize what I'd already come to understand. I'm just not fit to be a mother. Slowly, I moved around the room, feeling less wobbly and a little stronger with each step. My mother threw me out of the house when she found out that I was pregnant, I said quietly. I had some money saved from my after-school jobs. I learned to keep it in my school locker. She always found my hiding places at home and took the money for dope or booze. I walked from one side of the room to the other. When I got to be a teenager, I knew what the boys at school wanted, of course, but I wasn't going to be like my mom. Then Justin, that's your dad's name, started just talking to me, looking for me after class and studying with me at the library. For some reason, I kept feeling like I had to explain things to the baby. So it wasn't like her situation, you know, screwing around and him being married and all. Well, in one way, I guess it is. Justin freaked and totally dumped me when I told him, and he'd been so loving and sweet to me before. I thought that doesn't matter. But I want you to know that I didn't want to, you know, get rid of you or anything. I really thought I could. Well, anyway, it just never happened for me. The mother thing, I mean. I'm so busy. I know that doesn't make it right. But, you know, I'm just trying real hard to survive and all. Working and going to school at night for my GED. Anyway, I know this is the best way. I don't have a place to live anymore or anything, and I don't have my high school diploma yet or much money left. The people who adopt you can give you all kinds of things. I sighed. It would mean another flight, just like the day my mother kicked me out, another bus trip to a different city, and another scramble to find some kind of job. I stepped over to the cupboard and started pulling out the backpack I'd brought to the hospital and the clothes I'd worn. I did luck out when I met the melons, I told the baby. It lay quietly there with its head turned toward the sound of my voice, like it was watching me. I took the bus to Morristown, got a cheap room for a couple of nights, and just walked around looking for work. The Melons had this nice little family restaurant, and there was a help wanted sign in the window. Mrs. M, she likes me to call her that, knew right away how desperate I was. She gave me the job and told Mr. Melon to clear out a small storeroom. They put an old bunk bed from when their sons were small, a chest of drawers and a TV in there, and let me stay. I had to pay a little rent, but it was practically nothing. They just did it to be nice. Isn't that something? The baby made a soft gurgling sound. I took my backpack
close to the bed and started to take off the hospital gown. The pain was worse after being up and around, but I just gritted my teeth. Yeah, and they never asked about my family or my past or anything. And even after I started to show and had to admit that I was pregnant, I got to stay. In fact, Mrs. M even took me to the clinic for checkups. I really got along well with Mrs. M. Mr. Mellon is kind of grouchy, but I'm a hard worker. And that seemed to win him over a little. After a couple of months, he even gave me a compliment now and then on the work I did. I graduated from dishwasher to helping with the cooking. Then Mrs. M had me wait tables on the weekends. I was really showing by then, but Mrs. M said that the customers might feel sorry for me because I was pregnant and had to be on my feet. She said they might leave good tips, but she would only let me do it for a couple of hours, not a full shift, and it worked just like she said it would. After I finished getting dressed, I sat back down on the bed to rest, catch my breath, and let the pain ease up a little. I pulled a small plastic sack out of my backpack and took out the three items it contained. Once, just once, Mrs. M said something about after the baby comes and tried to get me to go with her to the rummage sale at St. Teresa's to buy baby clothes. I flat out told her no, and she never brought up you or the future again. It's like she knew what I was going to do. I picked up one of the items. I got to thinking that both of them must be worrying about being stuck with me and a baby, and I couldn't do that to them. They were good to take me in and hire me. So about a week ago, I left a note to say thanks and left. I was staying in this flea bag motel, and then my water broke, and, well, here we are. I started walking around the room again. I was feeling stronger. I went over and looked at the baby again. I looked but felt nothing. It was that lack of feeling that convinced me most of all that I was unfit to be a mother. I said quietly, I remember once I was waiting at the free clinic for one of my prenatal visits, and I overheard a young woman with a baby talking to her friend. I had no idea I could love so much, she said. I swear, if anything happened to my baby, they might as well dig two holes. I didn't understand why I didn't feel that way. I watched the baby. I guess I expected maybe something would happen at the last minute after the birth, I whispered. You know, some kind of kaboom, magic pixie dust or something, and then I'd know what it feels like. A mother's love, and being a loving mother. But it didn't happen. Even then, I felt nothing. Nada, zip, zilch. I looked down at what I held, a copy of the book, Goodnight Moon. I placed it in the baby's crib. This is something I bought once when I at the clinic, I heard one of the mothers say how good it was. Looking at the book brought back another memory. One night, a week or so after I bought this, you were really being busy in there and moving and kicking like crazy. I found myself smiling at the memory. So I got out this book, put my hand on my belly, and read it to you. Do you believe it? You quieted down. My smile faded. I must have just hit right when you were going to sleep, anyway, I guess. I turned away and went over to the bed to get the other two items. I put them in the crib as well, so
Since I didn't know if you'd be a girl or a boy, I got this outfit in mint green and the teddy bear. Well, I saw it and I stopped and swallowed. I didn't want to just throw this stuff away since I'm not keeping you. The people who adopt you can give them to you. Oh, wait, there's something else. I went back to my backpack and pulled out a sealed envelope. Returning to the crib, I placed it with the book, stuffed animal, and outfit. I don't want you thinking I'm a bad person for doing this, I said softly, or that it's something you did. It's not your fault that I'm not fit to be a mom. The baby stared up at me, quiet, not crying. You know, it feels like you're watching me, and I know that's crazy. I know babies don't really see at first. Yeah, you're just a good baby, I guess. The people who raise you, they're gonna like that. I thought for a moment I wanted to make sure the baby would get a better deal than I'd gotten. I decided I'd better really spell it out for the people who'd raised the baby. I got a pen and notepad with the hospital logo on it from the table over the bed. I walked back to the crib. As I wrote, reading it to the baby as I went along, dear people who adopt the baby, this is my official okay for adoption, and my signature will be at the bottom of this note. I want to be sure you do the right thing. I cleared my throat, looked down at the baby, and then looked away. One, I began, writing quickly. Be sure you give her lots and lots of attention. You should play games with her and take her to the park so she gets to be outside and see the squirrels and stuff. Two, you should tell her a story every night, a story you make up with her as the heroine so she knows that she can save the day just like boys can. Three, you should read to her and help her with her homework. It's really important for her to get a good education so that she has choices. Four, you've got to go to all the school stuff, you know, parent-teacher conferences and recitals and games and everything. Oh, yeah, and you should always put her drawings on the refrigerator and not make fun of them and throw them away like my mom did. My voice cracked, and I had to stop and take a deep breath before I could go on. Five, please listen to her and hug her and give her kisses and make sure she knows she's loved. I blinked several times and then, with a faint smile, added, and for the record, number six, I guess, is to make sure that she knows that guys will say and do about anything to get laid and not to fall for it. Tell her she should wait for love. And, seven, I looked down at the baby. She was lying there quietly watching me. I frowned. She'd been awake now for quite a while without crying. Aren't babies supposed to cry a lot? I wondered, why wasn't she crying or moving much more than just waving her arms a little? My breath caught. Suppose something was wrong. I dropped the pad and pen and reached into the crib. The baby made a soft noise as I picked her up. Holding the baby in the curve of my arm, I touched her cheeks and forehead. Her skin didn't feel hot, but why would I even know if the way she felt were right? I wondered if I should call for the nurse. The baby gurgled, and a flailing arm brushed against my hand as it rested by her cheek. Her little hand closed around one of my fingers and gripped it tight. I stared down at the five tiny fingers clasped around my finger
Each tiny fingernail was perfect. My eyes burned and my chest felt like I couldn't get enough air. This isn't fair, I whispered, looking down at her. If I'm not good mother material, it shouldn't have to hurt like this. I shouldn't be crying, should I? It shouldn't feel like my heart is breaking, like the world is ending. Her fingers tightened around my finger. She pursed her tiny, perfect little mouth, looked up at me, and made a soft sound. And then I knew. Oh, this is it, isn't it? I said quietly as a tear dropped from my cheek to hers. Dig two holes. I understand now. On weak legs, I walked over to the bed and sat drawing the baby. My baby, closer to me. My baby, mine. My baby, my beautiful baby, I crooned as I rocked with her back and forth on the bed, crying and smiling. My very own Mary. I breathed in the fragrance of her and kissed the perfect curve of her cheek. Oh, Mary, it won't be easy for us, but it'll work. I don't know now, but I don't know how, but I swear to you it will work. Somehow, I will make it work. The door swung open and a whirlwind entered in the form of a flustered, upset, excited, and determined Mrs. M. She was followed by a nurse who was trying to keep up with her and the armload of shopping bags she was flailing around. Mrs. M. stomped into the room and up where I sat on the bed with my baby. Each day I called all the hospitals to see if you had the baby yet. Finally, I found you, she huffed, then drew herself up. You and the baby are going to live with us upstairs in the boys' old room. You'll work in the restaurant a little. You'll finish school, and I'll watch the baby. Then you'll go to college, and I'll watch the baby. No arguments. She stopped, looked at me, and I saw something in her eyes that I recognized. It was something I'd never seen before that day, and it made me understand that what makes a family has nothing to do with biology. What I saw was a mother's love. And it was a look that I knew must have been shining in my own eyes. I reached out a hand to her, the only real mother I'd ever have, the woman I'd teach my daughter to call Grandma. Come, meet my daughter. This is my Mary. Okay, that's the end of that story. I thought that was a really good story, and I hope you enjoyed it. I hope you enjoyed this romance show. Thank you so much for listening. This has been Volunteer Jeannie Ost for Our Sun Sounds. Have a great week and take care of yourselves, and I'll talk to you later. Bye-bye.

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Welcome to the Sun City News. My name is Vicki Duke, and I'm your volunteer broadcaster, bringing to you a series of stories from the Sun City Independent, and I am coming to you from Sun Sounds of Arizona. I am going to start with the opinion page this week. Homeowner understands why our RCSC charges per household. The RCSC tried fees for singles that were half the rate of couples. That is why they are still grandfathered homeowners who still pay at those rates. My assumption is that the RCSC discovered that they couldn't budget on fees that changed whenever a spouse died or a home was sold. Any usable budget has to have a reliable income amount to work from. If your income fluctuates consistently, it is much harder to pay bills and plan for future costs. Now, our RCSC has a budget based on number of homes times the RCSC fee. I am single now and also wish my fee was reduced, but understand why that wouldn't be fiscally responsible. And that was from Patrice Macy of Sun City. Next, no evidence we're subsidizing wealthier EPCOR water users. I would like to help Sun City resident Jill Duquette, quoted in the July 8th issue of The Independent, better understand EPCOR's water rate structure. I am an appraiser of privately owned and operated but regulated monopoly water companies. Duquette says she believes there are too many fees on what EPCOR charges. First, EPCOR uses what is called an increasing block rate pricing structure in charging its customers. More simply, EPCOR reserves a block of 1,000 gallons per month per person and charges for the full 1,000 gallons whether we use it or not. Water usage above 1,000 gallons per month, 33 gallons per day per resident, is charged at a higher rate. Private investor-owned water utilities are monopolies and are not allowed to gouge its water prices nor charge a variable market rate. The Arizona Corporation Commission allows EPCOR to make about 9.6% return on its costs, actual, audited, operating, and replacement costs plus debt. EPCOR's overhead costs run about 33% and are subject to ACC audit and approval. However, taxes and costs to maintain the regulatory oversight of the ACC reflect about another 33%. EPCOR pays its fair share of property taxes to Maricopa County, unlike a municipal water department, which pays no taxes. Here is the existing EPCOR charge per household, as found online, ranked from high to low price, median home price in parentheses. In Paradise Valley, it is $34.18 or $5 million. 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In Mojave, $16.47 a gallon for $380,000. In Sun City West,
$14.83 a gallon at $385,000, and Sun City $13.69 or $365,000 SFRs only. There is no apparent subsidizing of wealthier areas by Sun City. I am responsible for any errors in my understanding of the above, and I have no conflict of interest with EPCOR. That was by Wayne Lusvardi of Sun City. Next, Valley's too hot and parched for AI data centers, reader says. Arizona is being asked to absorb a wave of new artificial intelligence and data center plants, each one consuming massive amounts of electricity and releasing equally massive amounts of waste heat. These facilities run continuously, and every megawatt they use becomes heat that must be expelled into the surrounding air. In cold climates, that heat is an asset. In Greater Phoenix, it's a direct threat to public health. The core principle is straightforward. AI plants should be built only where their waste heat can be used. Cold weather cities with distinct heating networks can capture this heat to warm homes. Industrial zones can use it for process heat. Coastal desalination hubs can use it to preheat seawater. Greenhouse agriculture can use it to extend growing seasons. In those locations, AI plants become part of a larger energy system, and their heat is recycled instead of wasted. In Arizona, none of that is possible. The heat is simply dumped into the air. Studies from Arizona State University show the neighborhoods downwind of a single data center warm by 1.5

violence is unacceptable. Arizona's leaders should adopt a clear policy. AI plants belong in regions where their waste heat is an asset, not a burden. If the heat cannot be captured and used, the facility should not be built. This is not anti-technology. It is responsible siting. It protects seniors, protects neighborhoods, and protects Arizona's future. By Trish Mormon of Sun City West. Next, Sun City residents urge to conserve water. Living in the desert means living with limits, and water is the first one we should respect. Every summer reminds us that we are not fighting the heat, we are living in it. That means using our resources wisely, planting what survives here naturally, and stopping the waste we see every day on our streets and sidewalks. Nothing is more frustrating than watching sprinklers run full blast onto concrete. Sidewalks don't need watering. It is unsustainable. We cannot afford to lose water that we cannot replace. The solution is not complicated. It is practical, affordable, and proven. Plant more trees. Desert trees, natural shade trees, Palo Verde, mesquite, ironwood, and desert willow are built for this climate. They grow deep roots, tolerate extreme heat, and once established, require very little water. These trees don't fight the desert, they work with it. Shade is not decoration, it is protection. A mature desert tree can lower ground temperature by 20 to 45 degrees, making sidewalks walkable, reducing heat stress, and cutting energy use for nearby homes. Shade cools entire neighborhoods, not just individual yards. When we plant the right trees, we reduce the need for turf, lower irrigation demands, and create cooler microclimates that help everything else use less water. Living in the desert requires common sense. Stop watering the sidewalks. Fix misaligned sprinklers. Choose native trees instead of thirsty ornamentals. Treat water like the limited resource it is. If we do these simple things, we will build a cooler, healthier, and more resilient community. One that respects the land we live in and protects the future we depend on. And that was from Cindy Putman of Sun City West. And that's the end of that article. Next, Dance Club Keeps Community Fit by Zev Black. Rose Schwartz, the former instructor for Sun City's Dance for Fitness Club, was once thanked by name in Cloris Leachman's Emmy Award acceptance speech. She drew 1,000 people a week for her classes and missed only one session in decades when she was booked on the Today Show. Today, Sun City's Dance for Fitness Club has a different instructor, Marjorie Vickery. But more than 50 years later, it's still going strong, filled with dancers who've made it their own. Club member Sherry Guida is growing old, changes how you look at life, adding that dancing puts things into perspective. There are times I'm dancing and I think of my mother and I think of my grandmother, she said. They could not have done at 67 what I did at 67, let alone where I'm at now. I'm so grateful for the opportunity to get this exercise, to have the quality of life.
The Dance for Fitness Club meets 9 to 10 a.m.

0: Tuesdays at the Bell Rec Center, Wednesday and Fridays at the Sundial Rec Center. While dancing starts at 9 a.m., Club President Roxy Whitney said members usually show up early. We talk about our kids, our trips, our aches and pains, the weather, she said. We just have a good group. If you're missing for a couple of weeks, somebody's going to call and say, are you okay? It's just like a big family. Club Vice President Sue Flores said it's one of the friendlier clubs she's been a part of. It's not judgmental, she said. I've been in other clubs where it's like you're going back to high school with the cliques. We're not a cliquish club. Guida said this is because the members come from different backgrounds, but put it all aside while dancing. That's what makes it nice, she said. Nobody cares what you wear. Nobody cares that you don't know the dance steps. They get their exercise in a group setting where nobody's judging them. We tell them, just keep moving. Whitney said, if you don't know the steps, just keep moving. In addition to the dancing, the group holds biannual general meetings followed by a party. It also creates gift baskets made up of essentials like toothpaste, socks, combs, and brushes for senior nursing homes. You never know if you're going to be in that position, Flores said. When I was your age, I didn't even think I'd be in a 55 or older community, let alone down the road. But as you age, you don't know what's going to happen. Club dues are $5 a year, and those interested can attend 3 dances for free before choosing to sign up. For more information, call Whitney at 952-472-4021. Next, another article by Zev Black, Sun City Meals on Wheels grows as Sun City West program ceases. As the Sun City West Meals on Wheels program is scrambling to find a new kitchen partner, its Sun City counterpart is thriving. According to its president, Cheryl Duder, the Sun City Group has seen an increase in their client base in Sun City and Youngtown. She added she's aware of the situation in Sun City West, but the organization's charter limits who it can serve. It is unfortunate that the Sun City West home delivery program has ceased operation, she stated. Unfortunately, we cannot deliver to Sun City West. Our charter is for Sun City and Youngtown only. Livestream, which prepares the meals, agreed to lower the cost from $10.50 per day to just $8. Duder believes this is the reason there is a higher demand for meals. Low-income clients can pay $4. 2 years ago, we were charging $10.50 per day for meals for our clients, Duder stated. Livestream agreed to help us reduce the cost to our clients, splitting the cost so we could reduce the cost of meals to $8 a day. Clients get 2 meals a day, a hot meal consisting of protein, starch, and vegetables, and a cold meal with a sandwich, fruit, milk, or juice, and a dessert. Duder stated the group's volunteers really care about the clients. We have volunteers who visit clients at the hospital, help with household chores, bring cookies and other goodies, she stated. They genuinely care. They are often the first alert to family members when there is something amiss with their client. She added Meals on Wheels is often the one to notify family members when a client falls or is taken to the hospital. These volunteers are crucial to the success of Meals on Wheels. Deuter stated the group is always looking for volunteers to give up 2 hours a week helping out. The two-hour investment is worth $1 million and feel good that you did something for someone who needed help. Go to suncitymealsonwheels.org for more information. Sun City Daughters attend the state convention. 10 members of Sun City's National Society Daughters of the American Revolution, Agua Fria Charter, attended the annual Spring Arizona State DAR Conference held at the Fort McDowell Wekapa Resort. Honorary Chapter Regent and State Chaplain Twyla Lobitz was elected to serve as the Arizona State Vice Regent for the 26-28 term. Lobitz was also responsible for the invocations, benedictions, and table blessings for each of the conference business sessions, dinners, and luncheons. During the Celebration of Life ceremony, Lobitz memorialized 42 Arizona State daughters who passed away during the past year, which included Agua Fria chapter members, honorary chapter regent Madeline Mitchell Shackelford, and daughter Marianne Pennington McMartin. At one of the business meetings, Chapter Regent Linda Lundberg delivered the annual Chapter Regent's report of events and activities the chapter participated in during the past year. The Agua Fria chapter received the Arizona Public Relations Award from State Regent Sarah Zeiker. Visit aguafria.arizonadar.org for more information. Sun City welcomes new pastor. Lakeview United Methodist Church has welcomed the Reverend Dr. Kristen D. Hansen, her husband, and two adult children as new members of their church family. On Sunday, July 5th, she led her first church service at Lakeview's 8 and 9:30 a.m. worship. "I'm honored to be Lakeview's first senior pastor who is a female, and I'm grateful for such a warm welcome into this community," she noted. Beginning July 1st as senior pastor of Lakeview, this is Hansen's 28th year in the ministry. After serving at churches in Ohio, Indiana, California, Georgia, and Michigan, she was previously senior pastor of First United Methodist Church of Gilbert, where she continued to bring a wealth of experience and perspective to her ministry. Hansen's main focus is to build genuine connections with the congregation members and to not just know their names, but their stories, life histories, and their faith journeys. "I want Lakeview to feel like a place where every person's story matters and others are welcome to come and share their unique story," she said. Before entering the pastoral ministry, Hansen worked in radio broadcasting, which she feels still shapes how she thinks about storytelling and connecting with the community. With this in mind, Hansen is planning to launch a storytelling project about the life on Thunderbird Boulevard, inspired by the format of some old radio shows. featuring the voices and stories of the people in the Lakeview community. Born in Frankfurt, Germany, while her father was serving in the U.S. Army, Hansen grew up and lived in Indiana. She earned her Doctor of Ministry from Portland Seminary, studying under theologian Leonard Sweet, and also studied at Anderson University in Indiana, Wesley Seminary in Washington, D.C., and the University of Vienna in Austria. Her ministry is shaped by a deep love for Scripture, a heart for people, and a creative vision for the future of the church. Hansen enjoys her life with her family, with both children being active in United Methodist Young Adult Ministry. Her leisure activities include time with her dog, a challenging puzzle, watching Star Trek, and gaming with the imaginative world of role-playing video games, which are defined by deep narratives, character progression, and meaningful decision-making. And that's the end of that article. And to wind up our time together, I wanted to let you know that CAN, the CAN, offers free benefit checkups. Sun City and surrounding area residents who wonder if they are missing out on benefits can look to Sun City Community Assistance Network. The Sun City CAN provides a variety of free services, including the Benefits Assistance Program, that finds benefits and entitlements for clients. Trained counselors assist low-income residents find and apply for federal, state, and local programs. Call the CAN office at 623-933-7530 to make an appointment. Well, that's the end of our time together today. I want to thank you so much for listening to my show, The Sun City News. Again, my name is Vicki Duke, and I am coming to you from Sun Sounds of Arizona.
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Sun Sounds of Arizona's programming is primarily designed for and directed to people who cannot read conventional print due to a disability. 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

Hello and welcome to Nice News. This is a broadcast about very unusual topics. I'm Joyce Vesper, your Sun Sounds of Arizona volunteer broadcaster. On Nice News, we cover all types of information from all parts of the world. The program provides a timeout from the daily news that doesn't always cover the happiest of topics. So please, give us a listen. Who knows what might give you a laugh or cause you to remember something from another era or even make you smile, such as this particular article. New survey reveals the most popular cheese in the United States. And it's a classic. The article is written by Nicolette Baker. Gooey, crumbly, nutty sharp, funky, or creamy? Well, cheese has a delightful range of flavors and textures. This beloved dairy product is a staple in most American households, and a new survey reveals which varieties Americans love the most, with one emerging as a clear favorite. Cheddar is America's go-to pick in the cheese aisle, according to a report by Talker Research. A whopping 77% of shoppers said it's one of their favorites, followed closely by mozzarella at 74%. Because respondents could choose more than one cheese as a favorite, the percentages do not add up to 100. Parmesan is also a popular choice among consumers, earning the admiration of 64% of people surveyed. Searching for the best block of cheddar, the food and wine team is partial to the umami-packed Kerrygold aged cheddar, which emerged as a favorite following our cheddar cheese taste test earlier this year. Cracker Barrel's Vermont Sharp White and Tillamook Sharp Cheddar are excellent picks, too. So which states love cheese the most? Participants were also asked to describe how enthusiastic they are about cheese, identifying themselves as a cheese enthusiast, meaning they eat it often, a cheese lover, meaning they eat it sometimes, a cheese dabbler, meaning they eat it occasionally, or not eating it at all. Cheese enthusiasts can be found nationwide, but the survey findings show that Wyoming residents are the most likely to appreciate an excellent wedge of cheese. They are followed by Illinois, Alaska, Louisiana, Oregon, and Mississippi as the five other most cheese-enthusiastic states. To collect its data, the Talker Research conducted an online poll of 5,000 Americans between March 27th and April 8th. They wanted to make sure to include 100 respondents from each of the states. The survey was commissioned by Undeniable Dairy, an industry advocacy group that promotes domestic dairy production. Consumer insights from the Dairy Business Innovation Alliance indicate specialty cheese evokes feelings of comfort, happiness, and connection, suggesting it's not just about the taste, but it's also about the experience and feelings that it can evoke. Chad Gaylor, Vice President of Product Research of Dairy Management, Inc., tells Food and Wine, "Consumers increasingly want foods that are enjoyable and satisfying, and broader food culture trends to support that shift." So what are the most popular cheeses in the U.S.? A majority of respondents named cheddar as their favorite cheese. Cheddar is versatile, with a flavor profile that pairs well with a wide range of dishes and appeals to a broad audience, which might explain why it emerged as the most popular cheese. Following fellow favorite mozzarella and Parmesan, melty American cheese snagged the fourth spot overall. 63% identified it as their favorite, while tangy cream cheese is a go-to for 59% of the consumers. Talker Research polled respondents about their favorite occasions to eat cheese, too. 77% of the people reported that cheese is a snack time favorite for them. Beyond that, a whopping 91% said that they enjoy eating it at meals as a topping or as an extra ingredient. Younger respondents showed more enthusiasm for cheese than older survey participants. Just over 60% of Gen Z identified as cheese enthusiasts, compared to 54% of Gen X and 44% of the baby boomers.
Gaylor, who worked at Kraft Foods, Inc. for 16 years, points to social media's influence on food preference as a driver for this demographic change. He also notes that charcuterie boards, grazing tables, and wine and cheese pairings align with Gen Z's growing interest in elevated but approachable food experience that's feeling free socially, experientially, and shareably. In other words, the younger generation wants us to all be eating more cheese together. That's a mission we can get behind. So, cheddar is at 77% liked, provolone at 54%, Colby at 52%, and Swiss cheese at 51% liked. This article, written by Nicolette Baker, new survey reveals the most popular cheese in the U.S., and it's a classic. Well, we move on from cheese to archaeology. A weird result from an already weird hominin, archaeologists discover all Homo naledi skeletons found in South African cave are female. Christina Kilgrove writes the article. For the first time, archaeologists have analyzed the genetic material of Homo naledi, a mysterious 300,000-year-old relative of modern humans discovered deep in a South African cave system. What they found is unique in human evolution. Every skeleton known from the species is female. I think it is fair to say that they are surprising. Lee Berger, a National Geographic explorer in residence, told Live Science in an email. But H. naledi has always been an enigmatic discovery. Since 2013, Berger has headed the Rising Star Project, which discovered nearly two dozen skeletons of small-brained, two-legged creatures, which the research team named H. naledi, within a cave system in South Africa's Cradle of Humankind. Research over the past decade has revealed that H. naledi was unusual for having a small brain and upper body, similar to earlier australopithecines like Lucy, but a face, hands, and lower limbs that were more human-like. In 2023, the Rising Star team suggested that H. naledi may have used fire in the cave, and in 2025, they'd advance the controversial claim that H. naledi buried their dead. Now that's a complex behavior, unexpected for a human relative with such a small brain. But a new study of H. naledi teeth, published June 24th in the journal Cell, may bolster the team's interpretation of the Rising Star Cave as a burial site. An international team of experts studied 20 teeth from H. naledi skeletons using proteomic analysis, a minimally destructive technique that sequences genetic material from ancient protein. In analyzing the H. naledi teeth, the team found teeth suggesting that all of the skeletons were from females. These included the nearly complete skeletons of other discoveries assumed to be male. The result is surprising because there are no known ancient human cemeteries or collections of non-human primate skeletons that contain only females. The most likely reason for these robust results are, in my opinion, cultural selection after death for burial by sex and perhaps gender, Berger said. There are many past human societies with sex-specific burial practices. Study co-author John Hawkes, a paleoanthropologist at the University of Wisconsin-Madison, said. But the H. naledi skeletons are older than any known Neanderthal or modern human burial site, and it's remarkable to see that they may all be female. This article, written by Christina Kilgrove, a weird result from an already weird hominin. Archaeologists discover all Homo naledi skeletons found in South African cave are female. Moving from ancient times to present day, study shows electric vehicles are already improving air quality for everyone. Exciting news from the world of climate science. A recent study published in the Lancet
Planetary Health Journal has provided uplifting evidence supporting the positive impact of electric vehicles, known as EVs, on air quality. By utilizing satellite technology, researchers have been able to measure the significant reduction in air pollution attributed to the increasing use of EVs. Between 2019 and 2023, a dedicated team of scientists conducted an analysis of nitrogen levels across nearly 1,700 zip codes in California, the leading state in electric vehicle adoption. Their findings are encouraging for every additional 200 electric vehicles on the road. Nitrogen dioxide emissions decreased by an impressive 1.1%. Lead author of the study, Sandra Eckel, a public health professional at the University of Southern California Keck School of Medicine, expressed her enthusiasm about the results, calling them remarkable. She highlighted that even though California is still in the process of fully electrifying its transportation system, the research already indicates that the shift toward electric vehicles is having a tangible positive effect on the air that we breathe. Eckel emphasized that cleaner air isn't just a theory. It's already happening in communities across California. This is a wonderful testament to the progress being made in improving public health through cleaner transportation options. The innovative approach taken by Eckel and her colleagues holds promise for global application, encouraging researchers around the world to join in. They noted, quote, satellite measured nitrogen oxide could be used across the globe to assess changes in nitrogen oxide from ongoing climate mitigation efforts to reduce fossil fuel combustion. This data could inform crucial policy decisions aimed at protecting public health both now and in the future. This article, study shows electric vehicles are already improving air quality for everyone. Now we take a look at a bird that went extinct in Japan and has now returned to the wild decades later. And the royals were there to watch it soar. The article is written by Mona Thomas. Eight white birds took flight over a north-central Japanese city, a sight that hasn't been seen in that part of the country in decades. According to the Associated Press, the crested ibises were released into the wild in Hakui City in Noto region on Sunday, May 31st, during a release ceremony led by Crown Prince Akishino, his wife Kiko, and other officials. The eight ibises were raised at a conservation center on Sado Island in neighboring Niigata Prefecture as part of a captive breeding program. 10 more birds are waiting to be released at a later date. The birds, known as toki, are recognized by their white feathers, vivid orange-pink hues beneath their wings, and bright red markings around their eyes. Hakui City in the Noto region is the last place the birds were ever observed in the wild. Their road back from extinction is a decades-long story. According to The Independent and ABC News, the species vanished from the island of Honshu in the 1970s, driven out by overhunting and environmental degradation. The last native Japanese crested ibis died in 2003 on Sado Island. The comeback began with an unlikely assist from China in 1999 when the country donated a pair of ibises. According to the country's environment ministry, that donation later led to the first crested ibis chick born in captivity in Japan. Mona Thomas wrote, "A bird that went extinct in Japan has returned to the wild decades later, and royals were there to watch it soar." A lawnmower makeover blossoms into $685,000 of help for a woman in need. A simple act of kindness in the front yard has grown into something extraordinary. Spencer, the creator behind SB Mowing, has once again shown how generosity, hard work, and a mower can change a life. After learning about a woman named Debbie who was facing serious hardship and an overgrown lawn she could not afford to fix, he stepped in to help. And thousands of people followed his lead.
Debbie was introduced to SB Mowing's YouTube audience in a video posted Friday. Like many people, Spencer helps, she had a yard that had become unmanageable, but behind the tall grass was a much deeper story of loss, stress, and financial struggle. Debbie has had one of the hardest stretches of life imaginable, and she's been carrying most of it alone, SB Mowing wrote on a GoFundMe created for her. Her difficulties began when her husband was diagnosed with stage 4 cancer and told he had 90 days to live. Debbie became his caregiver until his passing. While grieving, she also endured another setback when a contractor she had hired for tree work accepted a $2,000 deposit and never returned. The GoFundMe described even more of what she has been carrying. A neighbor wrecked her car and didn't pay for it. She fell 3 months behind on rent, put off dental and health care she genuinely needs, and there were days when she and her dogs went without food because she simply couldn't afford it. According to KAKE News in Wichita, the connection began when an Uber driver who had taken Debbie home from the grocery store reached out to Spencer to share her situation. Soon after, Spencer and his father arrived with their equipment and spent 2 full days transforming the property. They cleared away years of overgrowth, hauled the debris to the landfill, and restored dignity and order to the space around the home. Their help did not stop at the lawn. Debbie had gathered items she hoped to sell in a yard sale, but Spencer and his father took them to Habitat for Humanity instead, sparing her the work and returning with the money. Then SB Mowing nonprofit, SB Mow It Forward, paid Debbie's 3 months of overdue rent. Spencer also launched a GoFundMe, and the kindness quickly multiplied. The fundraiser went viral, bringing in $685,000 through more than 22,000 donations. The full amount has been placed into a trust, with Debbie as the sole beneficiary. What began with one person noticing a need became a remarkable wave of compassion. In a world where social media is often criticized for division and distraction, this story shines as a reminder that online communities can also rally around goodness, generosity, and hope. This article, a lawn makeover blossoms into $685,000 of help for a woman in need. Kansas City Brothers Lemonade Stand gets a boost from police, firefighters, and neighbors. Every summer, Brothers Perez and Jackie Reese bring a little sweetness to their Kansas City neighborhood with a lemonade stand at 3rd and Webster. Their cheerful setup serves lemonade, Kool-Aid, and snacks, and over the years, it has become a familiar warm-weather tradition for people nearby. In early June, however, the Brothers stand received unexpected attention when a neighbor called 911 to report the children were selling items without a permit. What happened next turned the moment into a bright example of community care. Officer Morgan Reed, a local police officer working an afternoon shift, was among the first to visit the stand. She did not come to shut it down. Instead, she came to support the boys and help spread the word. "I was calling everybody. Yeah, I was just calling everybody. Hey, make sure you guys stop by the lemonade stand," Reed told KCTV. Then, just whenever they were busy, a couple of people were able to swing by. The invitation quickly grew into something much bigger than a few visitors. Police officers and firefighters from across the area began showing up to buy lemonade and Kool-Aid. As first responders stopped by, Brothers Money jar filled up fast. Within just 30 minutes of Reed reaching out, Jackie and Perez had made $280. The visit became even more memorable when officers gave the boys stickers for their shirts, making them official police officers for the day. The brothers were also invited to attend a free boys and girls football camp hosted by the Kansas City Police Department on June 6th. "It means a lot," the brothers said. As the story spread online, people around the country celebrated the outpouring of kindness. "I'll bet the person who made that original 911 call was watching all this and seething," one Facebook user wrote. "It's ridiculous to try to discourage young people who are trying to improve themselves in their community." Another person shared a hopeful wish for the boys' summer business. "I hope they get a lot more customers and have great summers." Other noted that the brothers' stand appeared to be protected under state law.
due to the recent Kansas lemonade stand law, House Bill 2599, minor-owned intermittent businesses do not require government permits or business licenses, one Facebook user explained. The law was explicitly created to allow children to operate small businesses like lemonade stands, lawn mowing, or craft tables without having to navigate complicated commercial red tape. Reed returned the next day and spent another $40 at the stand. She told KCTV that this is what the community policing should look like. For Perez and Jackie, the encouragement meant more than strong sales. Their goals for the money were thoughtful and personal. I just wanted to help the homeless and buy myself a new e-bike because they had been my dream since I was little, Perez said. Jackie shared some of the money would also help buy diapers for their nephew and niece. The brothers plan to keep their lemonade stand open throughout the summer, and Reed said she would be happy to visit again. I think for a lot of us, we're kids growing up in the city, she said, and this was the thing that we always look forward to as kids, these friendly police interactions. This article, Kansas City Brothers Lemonade Stand, gets a big boost from police, firefighters, and neighbors. Our next section is called Only in America. A Colorado woman's health insurance claims are being denied because her name is too long. The trouble began when Carrie Ann Weinberger Morneau switched Medicare Advantage insurers last year. The new insurer truncated her name to comply with Medicare characters limit, creating a mismatch with her Social Security records. Weinberger Morneau said she's now considering changing her name to something shorter, but feels, I shouldn't have to. And then, male-only gyms are springing up nationwide, catering to Christian men in search of a lust-free environment. Mitch Parsons of Denver's The Remnant Gym says he founded the facility after growing tired of having female nakedness shoved in my face at other gyms. In Oklahoma City, Jeff Hambrecht said that without the temptations of women, members of this Proverbs 27:17 fitness can more effectively train to become warrior king and spiritual leaders. And good for the week? Thrift, after a hiker who accidentally impaled himself through the torso with a trekking pole near the summit of Montana's 12,800-foot granite peak, spent 6 hours descending the mountain rather than spring for a pricey helicopter rescue. He said, I knew it wasn't deep, shrugged David Sipadi, 32, a wound nurse at the hospital in Billings, Montana. Aging Lotharios. After scientists discovered that sildenafil, the active ingredient in Viagra, may help slow the spread of cancer. The effect was observed in the lab, but an analysis of health records also found an association between Viagra use and higher survival rates for some cancers. And here's just a weird story. It's called Cold Feet. Cold feet after the arrest for arson of a Utah bride-to-be who, on the eve of her wedding, allegedly set fire to the church where she was set to marry Lenita Moreno, 25, who was also charged with retail theft because the lighter used to start the fire was allegedly shoplifted from a hardware store. Now, that's a very weird story. And now we move on to... It must be true. I found it in the tabloids. Two Utah sisters who checked into an Airbnb rental in San Diego were shocked to find themselves depicted in a framed beach photo hanging on the wall. They were very creeped out by the eerie photo, which also captured their father and other siblings, said Aubrey Burrell. It felt really strange. She and her sister later learned from the host that the home had been decorated by a local photographer who takes aerial beach photographs and happened to capture them on a family visit 10 years earlier. We remember the swimsuits, Burrell said. Amid punishing temperatures in the summer, a Japanese company is marketing a personal cooling booth that's been dubbed a human refrigerator, roughly the size of a vending machine. The Do
Hyman box has an internal temperature of 59 degrees and air jets that blow 41 degrees air at the seated occupant's head, shoulder, and back during 5 to 10 minute cooling sessions. The device, which retails for about $9,200, is designed to be used at factories, farms, construction sites, and outdoor festivals. And finally, a wheelchair-bound man struggling to get across a busy six-lane road in Jonesboro, Arkansas, was whisked to safety by Spider-Man. Christopher Helenthat, 20, was driving home in a Spidey costume from a superhero-themed event when he saw the man struggling to get his car across the wide road. Helenthal ran from the Jeep, called out, "I gotcha," and quickly pushed the man to the curb before the light turned. The Good Samaritan said he was thinking, "I'm wearing this suit, it's going to be pretty funny." Police released a security camera video of the rescue and called Helenthal a true superhero. And these all come from It Must Be True, I Read It in the Tabloids. And here is the innovation of the week. When researchers at Carnegie Mellon University heard about the double earthquake disaster in Venezuela last month, they immediately knew that their robot snakes could help in their hunt for survivors, said Jeremy Sue in Ars Technica. Equipped with a video camera and operated remotely, the slithering 4-foot-long bots can squeeze through tiny spaces to search deep within fallen building debris. Each snake is modular in design, with individual body segments that can be swapped out and easily replaced or upgraded. And the software algorithms enable the robot to autonomously coordinate the body segments for the appropriate body movement. The scientists have developed different versions of the snake that they say can be used to explore archaeological sites, swim underwater, and even assist with minimally invasive surgery. That's the innovation of the week. And here is the quote for today. If you're lucky enough to find a way of life you love, you have to find the courage to live it. So said John Irving. Well, I hope you enjoyed today's articles. Please join us again next time when we cover interesting and uplifting stories on Nice News. This has been Joyce Vesper, your volunteer broadcaster for Sun Sounds of Arizona, a radio reading service. Stay healthy, everyone. Be well and be happy. Bye.

using the latest available technologies to bring you the world of the printed word. This is Some Sounds of Arizona.

Welcome to the Arizona Traveler. My name is Vicki Duke, and I'm your volunteer broadcaster, bringing to you a series of articles from Travel and Leisure magazine. We are in the August edition. The first story, The Circle of Life. On a trip to the Serengeti, Elizabeth Cantrell discovers how one of Africa's most beloved safari brands is setting a high bar in the Tanzanian bush. The mother sank her head between her shoulder blades, lowering her body into the tall grass. Her male cub followed suit, and the two cheetahs began to creep toward a herd of unsuspecting Thompson gazelles, grazing about 100 yards away. Every few feet, the cats stopped and sat on their hindquarters, or crouched down out of sight. They waited, and so did I, along with my guide, Juma Shabani. We were sitting in a parked Land Cruiser in Tanzania's Serengeti National Park. Over the course of about 45 minutes, we watched as the cheetahs moved ever closer, slinking across the savanna. Eventually, a small female gazelle walked away from the group, bending down to eat and occasionally looking up. I saw the gazelle move first, turning its head to flee as the mother cheetah popped up out of the grass. In 4 seconds, the cat closed the gap between them, perhaps 20 feet, and took down the gazelle with her paws. She held the animal by the neck while her cub began to feed on its flank. Shabani and I watched, mouths open, as the pair worked on the carcass. It was only 9 a.m., and the daily drama of the Serengeti had just begun. The park's name comes from the Maasai word Serengeti, which means the land that stretches to forever. It is home to one of nature's most epic events, the Great Migration, a year-round movement of 2 million wildebeests and zebras, which take a clockwise route from southern Tanzania north to Kenya's Maasai Mara and back again in search of plentiful grasses. Many travelers come here in July and August to witness these massive herds attempt to cross the Grumeti and Mara rivers. When I arrived in May, the rainy season was ending and the plains were lush and thick. I began at Cinquita Sabora Tented Camp, a collection of 9 canvas-clad suites set right on the plains. In 2002, the Tanzanian government set aside a tract of 350,000 acres from the national park and gave it to a nonprofit, the Grumeti Community and Wildlife Conservation Fund, now known simply as the Grumeti Fund, as a private concession. 4 years later, Singida, a safari company that first operated in South Africa, began managing the Grumeti concession. Today, it maintains 7 properties within, including Sabora. The tents at Sabora were tents in name only. Mine had a king bed, a spacious bathroom and dressing area with a double vanity, and a glorious glass-enclosed indoor shower, as well as an outdoor one that opened right onto the plains. The suite was elemental and minimal,
though exceedingly comfortable. There were no walls, as everything was screened or glass or canvas. It was the kind of place where one lose time in a good way, simply watching the clouds shift, listening to the rush of the grasses in the wind. The sheer variety of wildlife was astonishing. In 6 days, I saw 35 species of birds and 27 mammals. Shabani is a birdman. He is from Arusha, the gateway cities for travelers coming to the Serengeti on safari or to climb Mount Kilimanjaro, and studied wildlife conservation. He wanted to specialize in something few guides do, so he chose birds. Occasionally, as we bumped down a dirt track, he would spot something and call out its fanciful, evocative name, a lilac-breasted roller with a purple neck, brilliant blue undercarriage and dark blue wings, or a yellow-throated longclaw with a golden body. We would stop, raise our binoculars, and admire the flash of color. The sheer variety and quantity of wildlife were astonishing. In 6 days, I saw at least 35 species of birds and 27 mammals. Nothing is fenced, and the animals roam where they please. A pride of lions might pass near your tent, as happened to me one night, and springy herds of impala frequently wandered by the dining area. We saw giraffes, elephants, Cape buffalo, and zebras each day, and they became familiar companions. One morning, we drove up to a pond where we found a pod of hippos, their huge nostrils letting out bubbles as they broke the surface of the water to take in air. Another day, we spent nearly half an hour watching a female leopard rest in a cassia tree, draped over a branch with her legs hanging down. Every so often, she would lift her head and stretch, curling her spine up and rippling her brilliantly spotted coat. Smaller moments were just as miraculous. A hyena nursing her two cubs, a pair of jackals trotting side by side down the road at twilight, a bat-eared fox jumping through the grass. The textures of the plains were also extraordinary. One afternoon, I spotted an enormous gossamer web stretching several feet from a tree down into a shrub, with the spiders

Sun has maintained a rhino boma, a kind of sanctuary for care, monitoring, and protection, with a low fence demarcating its boundary with the rest of the concession. Rhinos that have been rescued or repatriated from zoos are brought here. The hope is that they can be successfully reintroduced to the wild. A small population currently lives in the boma. Shabani told me that one female, Zaituni, which means olive in Swahili, was found orphaned as a calf in 2019 and brought here to rehabilitate. We went past the boma three times during my stay, driving slowly and peering into the bush, hoping to see her or the others, and each time coming up short. Today, most poaching in the area is done not for elephant tusks or rhino horn, as in the past, but for bush meat, particularly zebra, buffalo, and giraffe. Confrontations with poachers can be lethal. One afternoon, Shabani and I visited an anti-poaching station. The Grumeti Fund operates 12 of these rustic lookout posts, open-air cabins about 7 feet wide and deep on top of the many hills rising above the plains. At each station, two anti-poachers work for 10 days straight, alternating between keeping watch and resting. They have nothing more than food and water, a simple bunk with a mosquito net, radios, and binoculars. It is hard, lonely work. As the sun slipped behind the hills, Shabani and I drove back to the lodge under a twinkling sky. I stared up at constellations like the Southern Cross, not visible to me at home in the Northern Hemisphere, but commonplace here in the savannah. On my final evening, Shabani planned for us to have a sunset drink, but not before we went to the boma for a last look. We drove along the fence, scanning the hills farther back and the bushes close to us, for perhaps 30 minutes. It was about 5:15 and the sky was still blue, but the sun was beginning to cast long shadows. All of a sudden, Shabani drew in a sharp breath and said, "Wait." He put the Land Cruiser in reverse, backed up several feet, and grabbed his binoculars. He pointed toward a large tree in the center of our sightline, set about halfway between the fence and a moderate hill in the distance. "Do you see that tree? Follow it down and look to the left." I brought my binoculars to my eyes. There she was. Zaituni emerged from behind a shrub, her gray body like a boulder moving across the earth. I didn't dare look away or reach for my phone to take a picture. She was in profile, her great head raised, revealing her pointed horn. In just a few breaths, she was gone, walking slowly into the bush to survive another night, and I hoped many more to come. And that's the end of that story. Pushing the Limits is next. An innovative company is helping travelers leave the tourist trail behind in southern Peru, by Chris Schalix.

Don't worry, my guide, Aleph Velasquez said, there are no snakes here. I hadn't even considered that because I was too preoccupied with not tumbling into the yawning ravine right next to us. It was still dawn cool in southern Peru's Tenayani Canyon as Velasquez and I ascended the rock face towering above the plain. Without a trail to speak of, we trudged through the waist-high tufts of Andean grass, covering the steepest parts of the traverse on all fours, while hauling ourselves up using fistfuls of the sturdy foliage. We reached the flat summit in about an hour, soundtracked by the ha-ha-ha calls of Andean ibises. The view was well worth the sweat. On one side, the grasslands of the Altiplano rolled out to the horizon, meeting the snow-cloaked peaks of the Andes in the hazy distance. On the other, the canyon unfurled into a Martian landscape of cinnamon-colored cliffs and pinnacles, some rising more than 160 feet high. It was breathtaking in more ways than one with our pre-breakfast hike. We were standing higher than 13,000 feet above sea level. From an escarpment overlooking the canyon's widest bend, a patchwork of alpaca pastures, farm plots, and the glassy Pacumbamba River, I tried to decipher the formation's shapes, much like spotting figures in clouds. Velasquez pointed out what he interpreted as turtles in turreted castles, eerily human faces and rainwater jugs, all sculpted by wind and water over millions of years. Local people still come here to pay their respects to Pacamama, he said, using the Aymara and Quechua term for Mother Earth. They bring offerings of coca leaves and candy. It's their way of saying thanks for the house, their family, and their animals. I had arrived in Peru a few days earlier to trace a circuit of plush lodges created by Andean, a homegrown tour operator founded two decades ago by entrepreneur Ignacio Macias. In Lima's popular Miraflores district, the brand's darling five-bedroom Fausto made for a soft landing after a red-eye from Europe. The next day, an hour's flight south brought me to Arequipa, a sand-colored city of palm-lined plazas, endless cloisters, and around 1 million people, where Andean austere but impeccably stylish circa occupies a 16th century monastery within the historic center, a UNESCO World Heritage Site. From there, my Andean-guided travesía, or journey, kicked off in earnest. As suburban traffic thinned, the landscape stretched into vast grasslands, the sun-baked monotony broken only by the odd herd of grazing vicunas or a lonely cactus. Some 3 hours into the four-hour drive, the road plunged into a dizzying scribble of hairpin bends, eventually spitting us out into the Colca Valley, where at the end of a 2023 Andean pitched up Puquio. Inspiration for this safari-style camp,
the first of its kind in Peru, came from a 1934 National Geographic article, a Xerox copy of which I found next to my bed. Its author, American geologist Robert Shippey, had needed 2.5 days by train, truck, and mule to negotiate the same circuitous and difficult route that I took. Besides the pace of travel, little seems to have changed since. Though the snow-covered mountains Shippey described are these days without their permanent glacial caps, terraced fields of maize and potatoes still line vertiginous farms, and Spanish colonial churches continue to wither under decades of neglect. Even Puquio, with its hodgepodge of antiques, cowhide rugs, and crystal decanters filled with pisco and rum, feel like a time warp to a bygone era of exploration. At dawn the next morning, Villegas and I drove deeper into the valley, over a road that squeezed through near vertical rock walls. We zoomed past quiet hamlets, eucalyptus groves, and a patchwork of farms. At the end of a bumpy track, we began to hike a trail that zigzagged up a mountain toward the Chimpa Fortress. From the ruins of the pre-Inca settlement, which we reached after an hour of huffing and puffing, we looked out over the canyon without another tourist in sight. The famous Andean condors, said to circle there in great numbers, alas, stayed away too. Though we were already far off the Gringo Trail, we continued farther to Andean's newest camp, Tenajani. From the beginning, Andean has been about revealing a Peru that exists beyond the obvious postcards. Masias, the brand's founder, told me later. He had first come to the Tenajani Canyon some 15 years ago, while exploring lesser-known stretches between Cusco, the gateway to Machu Picchu, and Lake Titicaca. I was looking for places that still carried the Andes' original spirit, he explained. He found it in a 400-acre parcel at the far end of the canyon that was once a sheep ranch and had been in the hands of one family for almost a century. It wasn't just beautiful, Messiah said. It held a depth and solitude that deserved a thoughtful long-term approach. Our partnership with the family grew naturally from that idea. The camp is built around their former home, an adobe hacienda with a thatched roof that is now the fireplace-warmed main restaurant. Here, days start with fresh fruits and pillowy pan chapla, or flatbread, and end with candlelit dinners conjured from local products, such as trout and aluco, a potato-like tuber, many of the family's heirlooms, sepia-toned photographs, diplomas signed in swirling fountain pen ink, line the walls, while antiques, clay pots, and traditional ironwork hark back to the ranch's herding heyday. Nearby are six safari-style suites, known as campamentos. Each has an accommodation tent
with bedding and a private bathroom and a reading tent with plush seating and a wood stove along with a private outdoor hot tub. The morning after our snake-free hike, Valaquez and I returned to camp to find a picnic breakfast laid out in the shade of a coli tree behind the campamentos, just one of the many touches that made this day feel like an African safari. Well, unfortunately, we have run out of time for the show today. I want to thank you so much for listening. Again, my name is Vicki Duke, and I am coming to you from Sun Sounds of Arizona.

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1: 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I am Cherise Stevens, a volunteer reader for Sun Sounds of Arizona. Today, I'm reading articles from the July-August 2025 issue of Essence Magazine. Some of the articles I will be reading are Generations of Black Women in Politics, Barrier-Breaking Political Strategist, Take No Prisoners Congresswomen, Committed Sister Senators. These powerhouse duos are building bridges to a brighter future. Black women were seen. In the 1970s, Black women were all but invisible to advertisers. Essence radically changed that, forcing mainstream brands to reckon meaningfully with the new kid on the block. Our first article is Generations of Black Women in Politics. The Strategist, Donna Brazil and Simone Sanders Townsend. Two generations, one mission. Brazil and Sanders Townsend on shaping power and passing it on. By Melissa Noel. In the sweltering July heat of 1995, a young Donna Brazil navigated the crowds in the Superdome of New Orleans, drawn in as much by the historic gathering of Black women as by the promise of seeing Luther Vandross and Gladys Knight perform. That inaugural Essence Music Festival became the foundation for what Brazil calls our family reunion, a cultural touchstone that, along with the magazine, has for several generations helped launch and affirm Black women's voices. Essence gave us the moment to be leaders, to be thought leaders, political leaders, wellness leaders, C-suite leaders, geniuses, writers, everything, reflects Brazil, a veteran political strategist and media commentator. She made history as the first Black woman to manage a major presidential campaign, heading up the run of former Vice President Al Gore. Then, in 2016, she served as interim DNC chair. Essence was that path for many of us to find another way forward, she says. Even before these achievements, Brazil was breaking barriers. At the age of 22, she was tapped by Coretta Scott King to serve as the National Youth Coordinator for the 20th anniversary of the 1963 March on Washington. She also worked with Stevie Wonder and others to make Dr. King's birthday a national holiday. When Essence started, we were still riding the wave of the civil rights and women's movements. Brazil, now 65, explains. In one movement, we were allowed to do the work, and in another movement, we were not allowed to serve as leaders. We had to navigate our own path. A generation later, Simone Sanders Townsend rose to prominence at 25 as the youngest press secretary in U.S. history during Senator Bernie Sanders' 2016 presidential campaign. She went on to serve as a senior advisor to President Joe Biden's 2020 campaign and as a chief spokesperson for Vice President Kamala Harris. Her path was illuminated early on when she saw Brazil on television at a time when few Black women had such platforms. Donna Brazil was a blueprint for so many of us who wanted to work in politics and then do television, said Sanders Townsend, now 35, and co-host of MSNBC's The Weeknight. She was the color girl on TV, the color girl who was the campaign manager before they were passing out political commentator jobs. Sanders Townsend is now carrying forward lessons learned from mentors like Brazil. One of the biggest lessons I've learned from her specifically is, you can never rest on your laurels, she says. Who are you without your title? Because the title can be gone tomorrow. This wisdom exchange works both ways. Simone taught me that you have to meet people where they are, not where you want them to be, Brazil says. Her generation speaks in hashtags and Instagram stories. I've had to evolve how I communicate. Both women emphasize perseverance as essential to their political journeys, especially as Black women facing double barriers in predominantly white and male spaces. You learn at an early age how to survive, how to thrive, how to persevere, says Brazil. Sanders Townsend recalls a pivotal moment when she first called Brazil, complaining about workplace challenges. She gave me some good, tough love that I've never forgotten, Sanders Townsend reveals. She was talking about the isms, like, if you can't handle a little racism, little sexism, little ageism, I'm unsure how you plan to go any further. That lesson fundamentally shifted her approach. What's for you won't miss you, she affirms. For decades, Essence has been what Sanders Townsend calls a Black woman's Bible, providing a platform for Black women to discuss topics once considered taboo, from reproductive rights to financial literacy. Now, as the two barrier-breaking strategists look forward, they see themselves as links in a chain that stretches from Harriet Tubman to Ida B. Wells to whoever comes next. I want to instill in every Black child that you might fall in life. Somebody might slip you up, but it's how you get up, how you go forward, Brazil says. We took the assignment, and we're going to continue to deliver. The Congresswomen, Representative Maxine Waters and Representative Jasmine Crockett, from viral clapbacks to meaningful legislative impact, these intrepid representatives show how Black women lead and refuse to back down. By Maleka Chabali. If you've watched cable news over the past decade, you've likely heard an epic clapback from one of two powerhouse congresswomen who know how to command a mic and a moment on Capitol Hill. During Trump 1.0, we had veteran lawmaker Representative Maxine Waters, Democrat of California, to thank for a run of viral sound bites. She expressed bold defiance of Donald Trump's racist rhetoric and reckless leadership as the COVID-19 pandemic ravaged Black communities. If the president's first term set the stage for, quote, Auntie Maxine, end quote, then Trump 2.0 has beckoned Cousin Jasmine to the mic. It's hard not to see the similarities between Waters and Representative Jasmine Crockett, Democrat of Texas. Both women have gone beyond representing their respective districts to become prominent national figures serving as spokeswomen for Americans frustrated with Trump's presidency. The day before our conversation, Waters, ranking member of the House Financial Services Committee, addressed the tenuous state of the economy after Trump's first 100 days. Even after more than 30 years in Congress, the Congresswoman's energy hasn't subsided. I learned early on that I had an opinion and I had a voice and that I could cause things to happen, she states. So in my career, I looked to create justice. I looked to confront the cruelty of people like Trump and what they are attempting to do to unwind and destroy the progress that we have made. Representative Crockett has joined Waters in critiquing Trump and Elon Musk for gutting programs like Social Security and the Department of Education. How does she feel amid this nonstop speaking tour? Exhausted, she says. Though the two leaders built their political careers in different states, both women were born and raised in St. Louis. There must have been something in the water in the Show Me State, as Crockett appears to operate with the veteran lawmaker's same trademark, straightforward firebrand style. Crockett attributes her commitment to public service in part to seeing Black women like Waters advocate for justice. She was the first one that I ever really saw, she says, recalling her earliest memories of a Black woman representing their community in Congress. Now, she gets to see Waters in action in person. It is kind of surreal to now be in this position where I'm given an opportunity to learn from her up close and personal, she says. There is indeed a well of knowledge to draw from Waters, and the California legislature offered some of it to Crockett. Your mind, your heart, your education brought you to this point, Waters says. Don't question that. Follow what you've been doing. In discussing the importance of Black media, Waters calls Essence a pioneer and leader in focusing on Black women. Crockett adds that it is Black journalists, Black newspapers, and Black magazines that will be able to tell the truth about what's happening. Sister Senators Angela Alsobrooks and Lisa Blunt Rochester, two Black women serve in the Senate together, a historic first and a beacon for future leaders, by Melissa Noel. When Senators Angela Alsobrooks of Maryland and Lisa Blunt Rochester of Delaware take their seats on the U.S. Senate floor, their presence marks a profound shift in American political representation. For the first time, two Black women are serving simultaneously in the Senate, each bringing decades of public service experience and distinct policy visions. There is something powerful about walking into the chamber and knowing that I'm not alone, says Alsobrooks, who made history as the first woman and first Black person to be elected to a U.S. senator in Maryland. She and Blunt Rochester have formed a tight bond as sister senators. Alsobrooks also spent 27 years in public service before her 2024 Senate win, including a Maryland's first domestic violence prosecutor and Prince George's County's first Black woman county executive. Every successive generation should do better than the one that came before, she says. That's our assignment, to knock down systemic barriers that prevent our kids from opening any door. This focus on economic opportunity defines Alsobrooks' Senate agenda. We have to continue to work towards social justice, but social justice is amplified by advances in economic prosperity, she says, explaining her emphasis on access to capital, home ownership, and generational wealth. Blunt Rochester's background is in labor leadership. She served as Delaware's Secretary of Labor and as CEO of the Metropolitan Wilmington Urban League, and she brings that experience to the Senate. After losing her husband when she was 52, the legislator's path changed in a supermarket. I saw a dad with three kids put back grapes because they were $9, and it just snapped me out of pain, she recalls. It made me recognize that I'm still alive. I can serve. Despite never having run for office before, she launched a campaign. Both senators credit Essence for amplifying their voices. Black media tells our stories to their fullness, says Alsobrooks, and Blunt Rochester notes, Essence is a refuge, not just fashion and culture, but the truth. She observes that Black media understands, in a way mainstream media can't miss, how her lived experiences shape her priorities, from maternal health to clean water. As the sister senators stand on the shoulders of trailblazers like Carol Moseley Braun, 1992, Kamala Harris, 2016, and LaFonza Butler, 2023, both remain focused on creating pathways for others. Fear is a thief of joy and of your future, says Blunt Rochester. So do it afraid, adds Alsobrooks. I want wealth and prosperity to be a realistic expectation for generations to come. You are listening to Essence with Sharice Stevens on Sun Sounds of Arizona. Black women were seen. For five decades, we've challenged brands to see us intentionally, speak to us authentically, and invest in us meaningfully. It wasn't always easy. By Marquita K. Harris. It was the height of the Black Power movement and the Vietnam War. This was an era when some of the most electrifying Black women musicians in history were locked in. Aretha Franklin, Diana Ross, and Tina Turner dominated radio stations and our collective consciousness. What better time to launch a magazine? In May 1970, Essence magazine was launched into the American publishing stratosphere. But despite the vibrant presence of Black women in popular media and entertainment, and the powerful images of Black women dominating the culture, we were still largely invisible to advertisers, a major problem for a fledgling outlet. Founded by Jonathan Blount, Cecil Hollingsworth, Edward Lewis, and Clarence O. Smith, Essence was among the first major periodicals dedicated to celebrating the interior lives, aspirations, and complexities of modern Black women. Under the guidance of our first editor-in-chief, Ida E. Lewis, we arrived on newsstands as a bold, proud, and painstakingly curated publication for unapologetically Black women. Essence became a part of enduring legacy of Black media that has informed and entertained since the 1800s. In the 20th century, publisher John H. Johnson, Ebony, Jet, and Negro Digest made it clear to advertisers that Black people were a consumer base worth investing in. Yet, it would be decades before Black women would be recognized as a distinct demographic worth selling to. You know, there were less than 15 pages of advertising in the first edition, said co-founder Jonathan Blount in the 2023 docuseries Time of Essence. Quite frankly, at that time, we had to find the very few advertisers that actually had Black ads. In 1968, just 2 years before the magazine was launched, a McKinsey & Company report revealed that less than 2% of U.S. advertising budgets were allocated toward reaching Black consumers. In the rare instances that Black people appeared in advertisements, their presence was reductive and stereotypical. Essence posed a challenge to that image by presenting joyful, multifaceted portrayals of Black womanhood, and we insisted that the industry catch up. Standing on business. That demand wasn't just about inclusion, it was about integrity. In late 1986, Revlon's then-president, Irving J. Bottner, publicly remarked, "In the next couple of years, the Black-owned business will disappear. They will all be sold to white companies." Black companies objected to this derisive statement. In 1987, during a nationwide boycott of Revlon led by civil rights activists, Essence took a further groundbreaking step. The magazine banned ad dollars from the cosmetics giant at a time when advertising revenue was a make-or-break issue for print publications. Taking the high road wasn't always the best for profit. However, the move solidified the company's role, not just as a media outlet, but as a moral authority and community advocate. It was one of the first clear examples of what would become known decades later as conscious capitalism. Essence demonstrated that Black media could drive both business and activism, and that advertisers couldn't rely on Black dollars without earning Black trust. By holding brands accountable, Essence forced a cultural and commercial shift. Its boldness encouraged other Black-owned media companies to rethink their relationship with advertisers, while pushing brands to reconsider how they engaged with diverse consumers. Rewriting the rules of representation. As Essence grew, so did its impact on the advertising world. Throughout the 1980s, 1990s, and early 2000s, the magazine helped reshape how brands depicted Black consumers. Gone were the lazy stereotypes and background roles. Essence demanded and modeled nuanced portrayals of Black women, who also became a training ground for Black creatives. Photographers, writers, stylists, and marketers found not only work but mentorship and cultural validation at the magazine. This pipeline of talent helped shift the advertising industry from the inside out. According to a 2023 Nielsen report, 61% of Black consumers said they were more likely to purchase from brands that authentically reflect their culture in advertising. This growing demand for authenticity can be traced back to the groundwork laid by publications like Essence. What began as a small editorial team with a big vision has evolved into a cultural powerhouse. By 2025, Essence has become more than a magazine. It's a multi-platform media brand. A case study in culturally fluent marketing and an influencer in corporate boardrooms. And the numbers prove it. Today, Black consumer spending power is projected to exceed $1.9 trillion, with Black women making up a dominant force across beauty, wellness, fashion, and entertainment sectors. Our spending power is no longer ignored because Essence made it impossible to overlook us. The Essence Festival, a cultural and economic powerhouse. Perhaps the most visible expression of the brand's impact is the Essence Festival of Culture, launched in 1995 in New Orleans. What began as a celebration of the magazine's 25th anniversary has become one of the largest Black cultural events in the country. Drawing more than 500,000 attendees annually and generating more than $300 million for the local economy each year, the festival features panels, performances, business expos, and wellness programming, all rooted in uplifting Black people and Black culture. It's not just a party, it's a marketplace, a political forum, and a showcase of Black excellence. Major brands that once overlooked Black communities now compete for space at Essence Fest, eager to connect with one of the most influential demographics in America. The event has become a barometer for which companies truly, quote, get it, end quote, and which are still catching up. In this way, the festival embodies the brand's central message. Black women are not just trendsetters. They are economic and cultural engines. They are not to be marketed to as an afterthought, but with intention and respect. More than a magazine, a movement. In 2025, Black history is quite literally being erased. Our lauded public figures and accomplishments have disappeared from government platforms. Our language and colloquialisms have been co-opted by those who wished us harm. Through it all, Black women have consistently supported platforms and programs for the greater good, and Essence has been central to that. The magazine didn't just change how Black women were portrayed. It changed who gets to be behind the camera, at the design table, at the computer keyboard, and in the boardroom. 55 years after its founding, Essence stands as proof that media can be both profitable and principled. It is a continuing reminder to brands, creatives, and consumers that authenticity isn't a trend. It's a way of life. You have been listening to Essence with readings from the July-August 2025 issue of Essence Magazine. I am Cherise Stevens, a volunteer reader with Sun Sounds of Arizona. Have a great day.

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1: Hello, this is your volunteer broadcaster, Leslie Campbell, bringing you a reader's anthology. Today's show features the reading from the publication The Economist, 1843. The first article I'll be reading is titled Breaking Bread. The baguette has long been a symbol of France, but, asks Pamela Druckmann, is the national icon going stale? In the baking room at Poilane, in Paris's smart 6th arrondissement, sits a row of round sourdough loaves fresh out of the oven. Apollonia Poilane is the third generation in her family to run the company. She uses the same starter as her grandfather did when he set up the shop nearly a century ago, and the same wood-fired brick oven. I move close to hear the crackling sounds that the brown loaves make as they cool. Their scent is intoxicating, warm, slightly nutty. The young baker who made them is training to work in the Poilane factory outside Paris, where this Parisian setup is replicated a dozen times. I'm very happy with the sound. I'm less happy with the shaping of the loaves, Poilane says. Becoming a master bread maker takes a lot of effort, but it's worth it. The company ships its miches, or round loaves, all over the world. Bread is one of the icons of France. The baguette, the country's most famous loaf, though not its first, has an amber-colored crust dusted with white flour. Its interior is off-white, springy, and moist in the center. The elongated loaf crackles as you tear it apart, releasing the malty scent of warm bread, familiar and tempting. Its tubular shape ensures that there's a nutty crunch and doughy sweetness to every bite. Its length juts out of your shopping bag, the nub inevitably torn off because you simply couldn't resist tasting it. Baguettes, and bread in general, are inseparable from France itself. Between 8 billion and 10 billion baguettes are sold there annually. Across the country, there's a boulangerie, a bakery that makes and sells its own bread on the premises for roughly every 2,000 inhabitants. In central Paris, there's often one every few blocks. When a small town loses its boulangerie, it's a municipal crisis. You can't escape bread. School lunches include a tranche of baguette. A child's first independent act is usually to go out alone to buy bread. Toasters come with a metal baguette extension. Popular expressions reflect its centrality. It isn't a meal unless there's bread on the table, people say. Something that feels interminable is as long as a day without bread. There's etiquette bound up in it. On the table, bread goes next to the plate, not on it. Unlike practically every other French food, including wine and cheese, diners rarely comment on the bread they eat. It's just there. Whereas restaurants in some other European countries charge extra for it, in France it's free, a basic furnishing of the meal, like salt or cutlery. And bread isn't just food in France. It's connective tissue. A friend is a copain, literally someone with whom you share bread. Abdou Naba, an anthropologist, said that he interviewed French people about bread for an industry-sponsored study. They often began by telling stories. It reminds me of my grandmother, of summer camp, the toast spread with butter. And yet the role of bread has been waning, both symbolically and nutritionally. The French are eating far less of it than they used to. In the last decade alone, daily bread consumption has dropped by nearly a quarter. Increasingly, French meals don't include bread at all. So many boulangeries have closed. Some towns are now including bread vending machines. France's attachment to bread goes back centuries. In the 1700s, it provided almost all of the daily calories for the population. The average French person ate 750 grams of bread each day, the equivalent of 3 modern-day baguettes. This dependence on a single foodstuff was the source of anxiety, since any decline in the wheat harvest could cause famine. A bread shortage in 1775 prompted riots, known as the Flour War. In the early days of the French Revolution in 1789, thousands of Parisian women marched to Versailles demanding that Louis XIV lower bread prices. Though his wife Marie Antoinette never actually said let them eat cake, the revolution was fueled in part by anger that nobles were feasting while commoners starved. In the 19th century, consumption of bread declined as fruit, vegetables, and meat became a larger part of French diet, and mechanization meant that a person needed fewer calories. But until the mid-1800s, French bakers still couldn't leave the profession without permission from the state. Bakers had their own religious patron, Saint-Honoré, and at home the family patriarch would carve a cross into the loaf before serving it. By the early 1900s, the French still averaged about 600 grams, 2 loaves, of bread per day. The baguette was officially christened in Paris in the 1920s and spread throughout France and elsewhere. Baguette literally means stick or wand. The French Harry Potter wields a baguette magique. Then came the World Wars. Bread was rationed, and for many people, the dark, unappetizing loaves on offer exemplified the nation's suffering during the German occupation of the 1940s. After the war, French bakers started to produce a new kind of baguette that was extra white with a smooth, uniform texture. The dough required less time to ferment and had additives that meant it could be industrially produced and frozen. Once baked, it stayed soft for longer. But without the flavors and aromas of a long fermentation, it didn't have much taste. Over the next decades, these mild white loaves became the norm across France. But at the same time, the total bread consumption fell further. Breakfast cereals started eating into the space usually claimed by the morning tartine, a baguette smeared with butter and jam. Instead of the classic afternoon snack, a bar of chocolate inside a hunk of baguette, children increasingly ate packaged biscuits. Claude Fischler, a sociologist who was doing research for France's Bread Observatory, a lobby group of bakers and millers, puts the decline down to the arrival of foreign foods such as tacos and wraps, people's concerns about their weight, and the question about how healthy bread is. By 1986, the French were consuming on average only around 170 grams of bread per day, less than a quarter of their former daily bread, and the government lifted its price controls. Bread was no longer France's officially protected staple food. "I see a real atrophy in the attachment of the French to their bread," says Stephen Kaplan, emeritus professor of European history at Cornell, and a world expert on French bread. "Bread has become an accompaniment to meals rather than a meal in itself," he says. In 2016, consumption was down to just 103 grams daily, the younger people eating even less. The decline of the country's national food has long troubled the French government. In 1993, it tried to stimulate a revival, issuing a bread decree designed to improve the quality of bread on offer. This established certain conditions for what would constitute a baguette traditionnelle française. Unlike the softer baguette ordinaire, it had to be free from additives, naturally fermented, and never frozen. The decree had an effect. Bakeries across France started making them, and even some supermarkets found a way to mass produce them. Around the same time, French bakers delved into the history books to revive ancestral methods, and young urbanites moved to the country to crush their own wheat and sell their bread in local markets. Industry groups formed to encourage consumption with a national bread festival each May and numerous bread-making competitions. France has created a school qualification in bread and pastry making, and there's a push to have the baguette recognized by UNESCO. Many of the people keeping the traditions alive have immigrant roots. France's Best Baguette Prize in 2017 was won by a Japanese woman working at a bakery in eastern France. Kaplan estimates that a third of Parisian boulangeries are run by bakers whose families are originally from Africa. The last two winners of Paris's Best Baguette Tradition, the prize is 4,000 euros plus the right to supply the Élysée Palace for a year, were of Tunisian descent. At last count, Algeria boasted the world's highest per-head consumption of baguettes. The humble baguette has become a barometer for the state of France. Surveys show that people prefer the taste of the baguette tradition, baked as the government intended it, but many poor French people opt for the baguette ordinaire. It costs about 15 cents less. But the specialist bakeries, like Poilane, are doing well, too. There are many similar outfits in France, though often on a much smaller scale. The neighborhood where I live in Paris has a celebrated gluten-free bakery called Chambellan. At Pain de Mie Carrée, a Japanese baker

bakery in eastern France. Kaplan estimates that a third of Parisian boulangeries are run by bakers whose families are originally from Africa. The last two winners of Paris's Best Baguette Tradition, the prize is 4,000 euros plus the right to supply the Élysée Palace for a year, were of Tunisian descent. At last count, Algeria boasted the world's highest per-head consumption of baguettes. The humble baguette has become a barometer for the state of France. Surveys show that people prefer the taste of the baguette tradition, baked as the government intended it, but many poor French people opt for the baguette ordinaire. It costs about 15 cents less. But the specialist bakeries, like Poilane, are doing well, too. There are many similar outfits in France, though often on a much smaller scale. The neighborhood where I live in Paris has a celebrated gluten-free bakery called Chambellan. At Pan Mikare, a Japanese baker serves an elegant, milky, sliced white bread that you toast at the table. On a recent Sunday night, a dozen young hipsters stood in line for baguettes at Boulangerie Utopie, which posts its latest creations on Instagram. Nearby, the smoky, rustic loaves at Dupont et Idis have practically a religious following. The great equalizer is not the bread people eat, however, or even how much of it, but rather its hold on the national imagination. Bread is still an integral part of French identity. At election time, journalists ask politicians to cite the price of a pain du chocolat to prove they're in touch with the ordinary people. Miss France contestants were recently reminded how to eat bread with a meal. You don't bite into it directly. You break it off and take bites. And although people visit the boulangerie less often, and there are fewer of them, those that remain continue to act as a social hub, partly because baguettes last only a day or so. On a recent Sunday, Fischler encountered an old woman who'd come to her bakery wearing a dressing gown and slippers, as if it was an extension of her home. "You would never see this in France for any other reason," he said. Bread simply isn't a food that you can opt out of. A Parisian friend recently told me that she was on a no-bread diet. And then she added, "Of course I have some bread for breakfast." And that article was Breaking Bread by Pamela Druckmann. You're listening to a reader's anthology on Sun Sounds of Arizona. I'm your volunteer reader, Leslie Campbell. And the next article I'll be reading, also from The Economist 1843 magazine, is titled Wise Guys, spelled G-U-I-S-E. Has the Me Too Movement Changed What We Wear to Work? By Bella Polan. Back in the 1980s, I designed clothes. It was the era of Margaret Thatcher, and women were storming to the workplace. I found a niche making suits that took them from boardroom to bar, big of shoulder, short of skirt, and boldly sexy. Professionals loved them. "A great suit changes the way I walk and talk," my customers would tell me. "It makes me feel strong." "Damn right," I remember thinking at the time. "That's the power of fashion. That's my contribution to feminism." Back then, sexy was synonymous with having the confidence to compete with men. Now, sexy has become bogged down in the trenches of blame and recrimination. The Me Too movement has jump-started a new revolution. The question of how we treat each other is causing a bitter rift as men's behavior goes on trial, and women square up to the two-way mirror in which they view themselves, and, more controversially, through which men view them. What we wear is an expression of our identity. But if how we dress reflects our place in the evolving culture, then how will this hashtag activism affect the choices we make? That question is particularly acute in the workplace, where the revelations of the past 18 months have shown that many women still struggle to be treated as people rather than sexual objects. Will the fallout from Me Too embolden women to bear an extra inch of skin? Or are we heading to the puritanical future where sexy is in danger of being treated as a dirty word?
Back in the

1950s, women were accessories in a man's world. We had autonomy over babies and white goods, but most of us dressed according to men's expectations, soft, kitteny, pliant. Then came the sexual revolution. Fashion similarly let loose, rose magnificently to the kaleidoscopic character of the 1960s and 1970s. The 1980s was our dressing up box. From new romantic to skinhead to punk princess, identity was something to try out, even if just for a weekend. Dressing according to others' expectations is a thing of the past. Now the clothing choices we make transmit signals, not just about our character, social, and work aspirations, but where we stand on issues we care about. Fashion's approach to workwear has also transformed since the 1980s. The formality of a two-piece suit, menswear converted into clothing for women, is no longer de rigueur. Rules of professional acceptability have become increasingly fluid. Our clothing preferences are governed by subjective disciplines of good taste and common sense. Many young women already worrying about how to be taken seriously look professional and project just the right amount of personality before factoring in other concerns, how to dress safely. I am a white, privileged, middle-class working mother of four who spent 13 years in the fashion business before becoming a writer. I've smarted through 100 counts of sexism, a dozen instances of inappropriate behavior, and one rape, during which I was repeatedly drugged over the course of a weekend with what I assume was Ripanol, and for some time kept in a locked bedroom. This doesn't make me any more qualified on the subject of abuse in the workplace than anyone else, but I do know something about the confusion and self-recrimination that swirls around it. In the bewildering aftershock of my incident by a leather manufacturer who had flown me to Germany to consult on his range, my 20-year-old self was left wondering what I'd done wrong. For a while, I felt uncertain about everything, not just how much skin to expose or how mini was too mini, but what facets of my look or personality might have been a contributing factor. These are the very same questions that the daughters and granddaughters of Women's Lib are still struggling with. Young women at the beginning of their careers, with little experience, status, or power, are the most vulnerable. I spoke to a group of students at university in Boston, including my own daughter Mabel, who's studying criminal justice and psychology. Along with her fellow classmates, she'll be entering the workplace full-time this year. The students' response to the fear of harassment vary. Natalie, also studying criminal psychology, says, "Now I feel threatened standing on the street after a party, so I cover up with a big baggy sweatshirt." When she starts working in an office, she'll try to show as little skin as possible. She says, "Intellectually, I know that men who are going to offend will offend no matter, but I intend to minimize my odds." Alessandra, who is studying marketing and fashion, has a different perspective. "I have friends who have decided to dress as provocatively as possible to prove a point. First, because they believe they have the right, but also because they believe that post-Me Too, nothing bad should happen to them. But as my daughter says, shouldn't doesn't mean won't." Fashion labels ought to be catering to the job market. But, says Ellie, a junior partner in a London law firm, "Professional dressing for a young woman is difficult because well-tailored and stylish clothes are expensive. Trainees are likely to struggle," she says. "Many affordable high street shops are more focused on sexy rather than professional. Blouses are too sheer. Skirt slits are too high. Younger women often dress more sexily when first working in an office, often without meaning to or even being aware of it. Employers have not always handled this issue sensitively." In 2011, Allen & Overy, a corporate law firm, sent a reminder of their dress code out to their trainees. "HR have received numerous complaints about the way female trainees have been dressing," the email stated. "The main problem seems to be very short skirts and high heels and generally looking like they're going clubbing instead of to the office." Though the email was addressed to all trainees,
It put the responsibility for looking professional in front of clients squarely on the shoulders of its female staff. Deb, a trainee with A&O at the time, remembers being incensed. The article seemed to be saying, "Ladies, the biggest threat to us appearing professional is your overly sexual dress, undertone. The men cannot be held responsible for their reactions, so take yourselves in hand or risk being shut out of meetings." A&O were not the only culprits. In 2010, UBS, a Swiss investment bank, published a company dress code that was more than 40 pages long. It instructed women not to wear skirts that were too tight behind and included a directive that women's underwear should be skin-colored. Once again, the firm was sending a message that female employees should not draw attention to themselves. Small wonder that, as the Me Too movement has unfolded, we've heard from so many women who say they did not speak up about harassment for fear that their complaints would not be taken seriously. Fashion designers are aware of the shift in mood. In the early days of Me Too, in 2017, I noticed that dresses formerly described as sexy were often relabeled by designers as empowering. Same style, new politically safe designation. But are sexy, empowering, and professional really mutually exclusive? At a photo call last year for her film Red Sparrow, Jennifer Lawrence, an American actress, wore a revealing halter neck dress. The shoot was outdoors in London in the dead of winter, and Lawrence, the only woman, was surrounded by her male co-stars who were wrapped tightly in wool. The feminist orthodoxy was quick to point the finger. She was being used and objectified by sexist movie executives. Lawrence, the highest paid woman in Hollywood, was having none of it. "I'm a grown-ass woman and I can wear or not wear whatever I please," she said. But if women accept that fashion is self-expression, how much responsibility should we assume for those choices? "If you go into a meeting with a plunging neckline, it's going to signal something," says Alexander Shulman, former editor of British Vogue. "If it's our right to dress how we want, it is other people's right to think what they wish of that decision." Charlotte Alter, a 28-year-old journalist at Time in New York, works in an office she describes as being full of, quote, "woke men." "I never want the first thing that anybody thinks about me to be, 'Wow, she's hot.' I want it to be, 'What's her idea that she's bringing to the meeting?' In the evening, the dynamic is reversed. I want to look cute in my life, but not in my work." She's scornful at the idea that this sends mixed messages and believes men should be capable of separating the two. Yet the Me Too movement has made it clear that not everyone agrees on exactly what distinguishes flirting from harassment. Today, reflecting on my own experience of abuse, I understand that there are no clear lessons about the clothing choices I made. Harassment in the workplace isn't about dress, any more than rape is about sex. Both are about raw power that men have over women, whether through leverage, rank, muscle, or simply the savage entitlement that comes from a long history of subjugation. Designers are feeling the pressure. In my experience, fashion doesn't lead, it follows. The skill of those in the industry is picking up the scattered threads of the zeitgeist, then spinning them into something tangible and desirable. But many designers also have a wicked sense of irony. They take society's apprehensions seriously, so long as they can subvert them. In the aftermath of the revelation about Harvey Weinstein, in the late 2017, the spring-summer catwalks in 2018 were rich with visual references to subjugation and uprising. They exploited the tension between the new Puritanism and old-school sexuality, often combining them within the same garment and blurring the gender divide by sliding corsets and garter belts underneath exaggeratedly mannish suits, as though to fuse the sexes together sartorially. Women, the ones who buy the clothes, will determine whether they are successful. And that gives us power. Hold our ground, and we'll get what we want. To feel both comfortable in our own skin, and comfortable and safe in the clothes we choose. That article
was Wise Guise, spelled G-U-I-S-E. Has the Me Too Movement Changed What We Wear to Work? By Bella Polin. And it appeared in the magazine The Economist, 1843, the February-March 2019 edition. And that's all we have time for in this reader's anthology. My name is Leslie Campbell, and thank you for listening. Please stay tuned for more great programming on Sun Sounds of Arizona.

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Welcome to A Touch of Gray. My name is Vicki Duke, and I'm your volunteer broadcaster. The literature of AARP, both the bulletin and the magazine, and I am coming to you from Sun Sounds of Arizona. We are in the magazine this week in America Turns 250. It's an article celebrating the people, places, and things we love about this nation. In the first section, Amazing Artifacts, True Tales of U.S. History. The stories behind seven enshrined museum pieces. Museums are hallowed places where we house items so that future generations will learn how we lived. And it's those lives, the connections to real humans, that make these pieces important. We track down some people to tell the stories behind some of the personal effects at prominent American museums, all as told to Michael Grant. Medal of Honor, Staff Sergeant Walter David Ehlers, a Kansas native, served throughout World War II, including on D-Day. On June 9th and 10th, 1944, he performed acts of heroism near Gouville, France, that earned him a Medal of Honor. The wounded himself, the citation reads, he carried his wounded automatic rifleman to safety and then returned fearlessly over the shell-swept field to retrieve the automatic rifle which he was unable to carry previously. Ehlers' Medal of Honor is at the National World War II Museum in New Orleans. Ehlers died in 2014. His daughter, Kathy Ehlers Metcalf, 69, of Orange, California, regularly visits the museum. Seeing the medal at the museum touches my heart. During his Medal of Honor action, he was shot in the side and the bullet ricocheted off a rib, went out through his pack and shot a hole in the side of his mother's picture. That picture is in the museum with the Medal of Honor. On the 50th anniversary of D-Day, he delivered the keynote address on Omaha Beach. He mentioned that they didn't just fight for the cause or for the people. They fought for the life they left behind and the life they hoped to return to. I feel that the museum gives me a sense of recognition for what Dad and his family did to secure the freedom we still relish in this country. Dad said the Medal of Honor actions happen in context. Part of the reason he was so determined to keep his story in context was that it was also his older brother's story. Dad was able, with the help of a beachmaster, to get his whole platoon safely off the beach on D-Day. By contrast, Roland's landing craft was hit by a mortar, and he and other men were killed. My dad always felt that his brother was truly a hero who made the full measure of sacrifice. Next, we have the Super Bowl 14 game ball. On January 20th, 1980, the Pittsburgh Steelers won their fourth Super Bowl, becoming the first NFL team to achieve that milestone at a time when football was cementing its position as America's favorite sport.
A ball from that game is now part of the collection of the Smithsonian's National Museum of American History, although it is not currently displayed. Hall of Fame quarterback Terry Bradshaw, 77, who played for 14 seasons with the Steelers and is now a broadcaster for Fox NFL Sunday, was unaware of the ball's enshrinement. That football represents the closing of a decade when a group of men stayed together for about 10 years and won 4 Super Bowls. That was our last Super Bowl together. That is the combination of all that. So it is extremely rewarding. But I say we did this, not I did this. I'm just one of 53 players who were part of the ball being in there. So that's what I'm proud of. Winning 4 Super Bowls was special. Now looking back, here comes Joe Montana and he wins 4. Then comes Tom Brady and he wins 7, but he lost 3. 7 minus 3 is 4. That's the way I like to look at it. I'm not going to give anybody the upper hand. Next, we have Evel Knievel's motorcycle. Evel Knievel was America's first superstar daredevil. Known for his death-defying motorcycle stunts, his customized 1972 Harley-Davidson XR750 in the collection of the Smithsonian's National Museum of American History was used in some of his most famous jumps, including a successful flight over 14 buses that was nationally televised on ABC's Wide World of Sports on October 25, 1975. His oldest son, Kelly, 65, witnessed many of his father's risky stunts. I've always been proud of my dad. He wasn't the easiest man to grow up with, but you don't become a world-famous daredevil by being a shrinking violet. My dad's accomplishments are a reflection of the freedom and spirit of America. If you follow his career, even after he crashes, he gets up and jumps even farther the next time. That's what made him so popular, his courage, his confidence in himself, his originality, and his showmanship. No one had ever seen anyone like Evel Knievel before. At the time, in the early 70s, I think motorcycles were more associated with outlaws and gangs like the Hells Angels. Today, motorcycle culture is more of an expression of freedom and individualism. I think my dad was the turning point between the bad guys and the good guys. With that red, white, and blue outfit he wore, the fact that he had the highest rated Wild World of Sports show in history is just a testament to how he had the whole country sitting on the edge of their seats, waiting to see what he would do next. Look at all the people he has inspired. Freestyle motocross riders, racers, extreme sports enthusiasts. He created a new industry, and it's still going today. Not a single person in these sports doesn't credit Evel Knievel for it, and he definitely deserves it. The next item is the Shawnee Dushto hair ornament. As the first American's museum in Oklahoma City prepared to return some items on loan from the Smithsonian's National Museum of the American Indian, it asked artist Heidi Big Knife
to create a contemporary piece to replace the dushto, a type of hair ornament worn by the Shawnee. The original was created sometime between 1870 and 1900. Big Knife's version is made of maple wood, cotton calico, glass seed beads, silk ribbon, wool broadcloth, sterling silver, brain tanned hide, and embroidery floss. The dushto is worn during ceremonial dancing. The hourglass shape, to me, represents the earth and the universe. When we're dancing, we are in a relationship with those two things. When I made this piece, I thought about different designs, but I landed on illustrating things that relate to my ceremonial ground. It's got oak leaves on it because our ceremonial ground is called white oak. It has a tiny pendant hanging from it, a little dogwood flower, which is significant to my grounds. I don't know the person who made the original piece, but making this made me feel more connected to my ancestors and my heritage. The Smithsonian's object was collected about 1910, and then to see that they're still being made, that's important. People who roll in off Route 66 see that Native people are still living, the cultures are still alive, and languages are still being spoken. Maybe they will be able to see some of these objects are spiritually significant, just as one might find significance viewing objects in other religious contexts. The dushto represents Shawnee culture. The Shawnee have been building community on this continent since time immemorial, and our history, culture, and people embody the lived experience of what is now called America. The next item is a U.S. Air Force flight helmet. U.S. Air Force Colonel James E. Randall lost his helmet on October 13, 1965, when his F-105 Thunder Chief was shot down near Dien Bien Phu, Vietnam. It was later found in a Vietnamese flea market and returned to him. In recent years, Wish of a Lifetime from AARP, an organization that works to fulfill the dreams of older Americans, helped get the helmet accepted into the collection of the Smithsonian's National Museum of African American History and Culture, along with Randall's Purple Heart and other items. Randall, a member of the legendary Tuskegee Airmen, who had a 36-year military career that included combat missions in two wars, died in 2019. His widow, Essie, passed this year. His daughter, Roberta Rollins, shares her father's story. In August 2013, they presented my dad with his helmet at the Tuskegee Airmen Convention in St. Louis. He brought it home and had a cabinet built. Before my father passed away, he said he wanted the helmet to go to the African American Museum. It was important to him because there isn't much memorabilia left of the Tuskegee Airmen. My dad fought for his country during a time when African Americans couldn't even vote. He faced racism, but he persevered. I have never been prouder of my dad than I am now.
And that's the end of that article. Next, we have 14 older Americans who made an impact, like AARP founder Dr. Ethel Percy Andrus, by Katya Singel. Benjamin Franklin, from 1706 to 1790. The oldest founding father, he was key to the U.S. victory over Britain, starting in 1776 at age 70, he used his diplomatic skills to forge a critical military alliance with France. Noah Webster is next, 1758 to 1843, a teacher, clerk, newspaper editor, and lawyer. He wrote a comprehensive American dictionary, which he published at age 70. It promoted uniformity in how Americans spoke and spelled. Sojourner Truth is next, 1797 to 1883. A former enslaved person, she became a leading voice for human rights in her mid-50s, after delivering an important speech at the 1851 Women's Rights Convention in Ohio. Clara Barton, 1821 to 1912. In 1881, at age 59, she established the American Association of the Red Cross, one of the country's most prominent humanitarian organizations and a supplier of blood. Andrew Carnegie, 1835 to 1919, he used his fortune to create libraries, universities, and foundations. In his 70s, he established the Carnegie Corporation of New York, which supported the discovery of insulin. Grandma Moses is next. Artist Anna Mary Robertson Moses held her first solo show in 1940 at the age of 80. When she was 88, President Harry S. Truman presented her with an award for her work. Laura Ingalls Wilder, 1867 to 1957. The author wasn't published until age 65, with her first Little House novel in 1932. The series went on to sell more than 73 million copies and spawn a hit TV show. Inez Mexia's important work as a botanist began at age 55. In her 13-year career, she collected more than 150,000 plant specimens, 500 of which were newly discovered species. General George C. Marshall, 1880 to 1959. At 58, he became U.S. Army Chief of Staff. Marshall was the Allies' organizer of victory in World War II, then developed the post-war European Recovery Program. Ray Kroc, 1902 through 1984, as fast food's founding father, Kroc began franchising McDonald's at age 52, launching an empire that has grown to more than 45,000 restaurants in over 100 nations. And finally, we have Grace Hopper, 1906 through 1992.
Beginning in 1959, at the age of 52, she helped develop the computer programming language COBOL. The code still supports an estimated $3 trillion in financial transactions a day. Julia Child, 1912 to 2004. In 1963, at age 50, she launched the cooking series The French Chef on public television, helping everyday Americans elevate their culinary skills by breaking complex methods into simple steps. Child added beef bourguignon and ratatouille to palates accustomed to meatloaf. Larry Itliong, 1913 to 1977. In 1965, when Itliong was in his early 50s, he launched the Delano grape strike in California, a five-year action that resulted in increased pay and improved conditions for farm workers. The strike also led to the formation of the United Farm Workers Union. John B. Goodenough, 1922 to 2023. This American inventor was the oldest person to win a Nobel Prize at 97. The prize in chemistry came for Goodenough's breakthrough work in his late 50s, developing lithium-ion batteries, which power laptop computers, mobile phones, and electric vehicles. So I will continue with the items that have found their way to the American History Museum. Next, we have Fonzie's leather jacket. Few articles of clothing embody cool quite like the Fonzie's leather jacket from the ABC sitcom Happy Days, portrayed by Henry Winkler, now 80, during the show's 11-season run in the 1970s and 80s. Arthur Fonzarelli was TV's most popular character on one of the era's most popular shows. One of the jackets used on the show is part of the collection at the Smithsonian National Museum of American History. I got a call from Gary Nardino, the president of Paramount Television. He said, "The Smithsonian would like to have your jacket. When you're first asked, it's an honor, but the breadth and depth are not fully comprehended. As you go through life, it becomes this gigantic compliment. The original was a beat-up bomber jacket that was stolen from the costumes department at Paramount after the show's first year. Then they made five and stored them in a vault. Two of those jackets are still in my closet. I think the jacket represents external toughness. The jacket is instantaneously recognizable as, oh, I would give that human being space. I would arrive on set at 12 on Friday and have my hair combed into a ducktail. I got ready for dress rehearsal with the t-shirt and the boots. Then I put on the jacket and the character was complete. I never wore the leather jacket as myself. I couldn't live up to the character. He was bigger than real life. One time, I went to see the jacket at the Smithsonian. I didn't have a camera, so I waited by the case. A family came by, and I said, I know this is crazy, but I'm going to ask you to take a picture of me with the jacket. I'm going to give you my address, and you're going to send it to me. They knew who I was, but they looked at me like I was crazy.
I hope that when people see the jacket, they think that even though the Fonz was supposed to be tough, his humanity always shines through. As the character, I never hit anyone. I never used a weapon. It's the strength of a human being that convinces both the good and the bad to do the right thing. Next, we have NASA Viking 75 poster. Artist John Lomberg, 77, designed this poster for NASA's 1975 Viking project, the first U.S. mission to land a spacecraft on the surface of Mars. As a frequent collaborator with Carl Sagan, Lomberg produced images and helped us visualize what the universe looked like. He won an Emmy Award for his artistic work on the PBS show Cosmos, served as a consultant on the movie Contact, and created illustrations for Sagan's books. Space has always been my thing. As a child, the question was always, why isn't everybody interested? Some people are born to play soccer or play the cello. I think I was born with a love of space. And that's the end of that article and the end of our time together today. I want to thank you so much for listening to my show, A Touch of Gray. Again, my name is Vicki Duke, and I am coming to you from Sun Sounds of Arizona.

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1: Hello, this is your volunteer broadcaster, Cherise Stevens, bringing you today's Yuma Sun Daily with a look at life in and around Yuma. Let's get started with local news. First up is, what is an innovation district? A city official explains, by Michael Maresch, Sun staff reporter. The Yuma City Council on Tuesday approved spending $270,000 to form a partnership that will help develop and implement the future Yuma Innovation District. The vote came after several residents asked for clarification about what the project actually involves. Vice Mayor Leslie McClendon said she received calls from people who were confused about the Innovation District and worried it might involve building a new university. She asked Deputy City Administrator Jen Richelt to explain the plan. McClendon noted that some people did not understand the Innovation Hub process and asked Richelt to clarify whether it meant building another university. We are not talking about bringing a university or building a university, Richelt said. There may be educational elements as a component of that site, but it's really more about workforce development, learning new businesses. Richelt pointed to last week's Elevated Southwest Moonshot competition, where 7 startup companies pitched business ideas in different stages of development. She said, the Innovation Hub is meant to support that kind of growth and help Yuma build and attract new businesses. Mayor Douglas Nichols said the Innovation Hub is only one part of the effort. Across the country, he said, innovation areas usually include a central hub surrounded by a larger district. The district is a wider area of the city, Nichols said. It's not zoning and it's nothing like that. It is just an area we've delineated as this kind of in support of innovative entrepreneurial culture that we're trying to foster here in the community. Nichols said the project is not focused on creating a university, but on building a community that supports education, innovation, and entrepreneurship. It's a community. It's creating a community within a culture of innovation, he said. Councilman Arturo Morales asked whether the project would include retail space. Nichols said the project is designed to include a mix of environments. It's not just one thing, he said. And that's good because that's part of the clarification, rather than just focusing on the educational part. The council approved a $270,000 professional services contract with WT Partnership of Austin, Texas, for development and implementation of a plan for an innovation hub. Alyssa Linville, Director of Planning and Neighborhood Services, earlier explained that the district would be an extension of Main Street and identify vacant properties for revitalization to attract the tech industry and academics for education and workforce development. The properties are zoned for mixed use, and the city will notify academic institutions and other industries about the space opportunities for work and learning. The retail and commercial area within the district provides opportunities for work, play, and stay. A boutique hotel with fewer than 100 rooms is envisioned for short-term visitors, employers, and families of students. A restaurant could also offer a destination and culinary experience to draw people from throughout the city. For housing, the plan includes multi-story apartments, attached single-family townhomes, and paired homes. Street sections in the district will include Main Street, Gila Street, and a pedestrian mall section. Each element in the Innovation District includes spaces for research and development, a variety of residential types, mixed-use and commercial venues, shaded public places, and recreational amenities, all interconnected by pedestrian-friendly pathways where technology education, and neighborhood-serving amenities converge. This approach aims to support economic growth. Next in local news, local high school students invited to AWC Early College Kickoff event by Matilda Carpenter, Yuma Sun reporter. Arizona Western College is hosting an early college kickoff event for high school students and their families on Thursday, August 13, aiming to provide a path to college through AWC's early college program. Early college and advisement staff will be at the event to help students through an information session, along with admissions and registration assistance, in addition to answering questions from parents and students. Enrollment is not required to attend, but students are encouraged to bring high school transcripts. Early college gives students the opportunity to start building their future while still in high school, said Barry Diana Martinez, director of the AWC Outreach Recruitment and Early College Program. Early college kickoff is about helping students and families feel informed, supported, and confident as they begin their college journey. Our goal is to make the process simple and ensure every student is prepared to take advantage of the opportunities that lie ahead. The early college kickoff event will be held from 4 to 6 p.m. in the AS building at AWC's main campus, 2020 South Avenue 8E. Next up, Parks and Recreation to host 4th Annual Father-Daughter Ball, staff report. Special evening for girls aged 4 to 12 and their fathers or father figures. The Yuma Parks and Recreation Department will host the 4th Annual Father-Daughter Ball on Saturday, September 12th from 5:30 to 8 p.m. at the Pivot Point Conference Center, 200 North Madison Avenue. Girls aged 4 to 12 are invited to enjoy a special evening with their fathers or father figures. The event will include dinner, a craft activity, music from a DJ playing age-appropriate favorites, and plenty of opportunities to dance and sing along. Each daughter will receive a flower, and every pair will have the opportunity to capture the evening with a photo together. Guests will also receive a dessert to take home as a sweet ending to the evening. Programs like the Father-Daughter Ball give families an opportunity to spend quality time together, said Marilyn Lamel, Recreation Program Supervisor. This special evening allows fathers and daughters to celebrate their relationship and create memories together. 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Tickets for additional daughters are available for $20 each. Space is limited and advanced purchase is required. The event has sold out each year, so families interested in attending should purchase tickets early. Registration closes Thursday, September 3rd. Tickets may be purchased online at tinyurl.com/59JVJH7Y, by phone through Parks and Recreation at 928-373-5200, or in person at the Parks and Recreation office located on the first floor of City Hall, 1 City Plaza. In this week's edition of In the Field, how Yuma became the fresh produce capital and an economic powerhouse, by Yuma County Cooperative Extension. Yuma County's agricultural sector continues to stand as a monumental pillar of the local economy, proving that its impact reaches far beyond the fields. Recent employment data from the Bureau of Labor Statistics reinforces long-standing economic reports, indicating that roughly 1 in 6 jobs in Yuma County are directly tied to agriculture, whether through an on-farm labor or supporting supply chain and service businesses. As Dari Duval, an extension economist at the University of Arizona, points out, those numbers in general continue to hold regarding direct on-farm and supply chain employment. Beyond direct employment, the industry generates substantial additional economic activity throughout the region. This economic dominance is the result of decades of agricultural evolution,
2: Historical research into Arizona's farming trends reveals a significant shift in land use that began in the mid-20th century. Following a major boom in citrus production during the 1950s, including oranges, grapefruits, and lemons, acreage dedicated to citrus began a steady decline in the late 1970s, leaving

1960s, urban expansion steadily pushed agricultural land out of Maricopa County. By the 1980s, Yuma County's lettuce acreage took off rapidly. This rise was fueled by a combination of highly productive land, a skilled labor force, and secure access to high-priority Colorado River water rights that encouraged producers to invest heavily in specialty crop production. Alongside winter vegetables, the region has experienced an increase in rotational small grains, particularly durum wheat. Grown extensively across western Arizona and southern California, this high-gluten variety is known as desert durum and is used in pasta making. Recent collaborative research on small grains by Nuval, George Fiswald, and Claudia Montagna highlights that western Arizona stands out as a highly productive agricultural region compared with other wheat-producing regions globally, particularly regarding its water efficiency. Noting the efficiency of small grains, Duval stated, "When we talk about the water footprint of small grain production focusing on wheat, Arizona is very efficient in terms of the economic output it generates per unit water," and emphasized that rotating between high-value winter vegetables and summer wheat supports both soil productivity and economic returns. Despite the vital role Yuma plays in feeding the nation, much of the complexity behind the scenes remains underappreciated by the general public. The sophisticated coordination required to harvest, cool, and ship highly perishable grains with immense urgency is a marvel of modern logistics. Duval aptly concluded, "If you just drive through the area, I don't think folks would really have a good appreciation for what's going on in the community and the level of sophistication of the production systems," while emphasizing that the intricate supply chain from field to cooler often goes unnoticed by consumers enjoying a simple salad. "Most of the local produce is packaged in the field and transported to the cooler within an hour, where it is cooled down and prepped for transportation, and then loaded into semi-trucks to make deliveries across the nation." You are listening to the Yuma Sun Daily with Sharice Stevens on Sun Sounds of Arizona. In state news, Democratic Arizona Governor Katie Hobbs chooses former Republican Mayor John Giles as her running mate. By Jax Billiard and Jonathan J. Cooper, Associated Press. Democratic Arizona Governor Katie Hobbs has picked a Republican-turned-independent to be her running mate in a tough re-election campaign, setting up a bipartisan ticket as voters elect the state's first lieutenant governor. Hobbs' selection Tuesday of John Giles, a former mayor of Mesa, a Phoenix suburb that is Arizona's third-largest city, is an overture to the Republicans and conservative independents she must win in a state that was once a GOP stronghold. Republicans have expanded their voter registration advantage over Democrats since Hobbs eked out a narrow win over Carrie Lake, a fierce ally of President Trump, in 2022. Hobbs is considered the most vulnerable Democratic governor in the country. Giles, a registered Republican for decades, changed his party affiliation to independent on May 17, and voted in the Democratic primary last month, according to county voting records. The Republican nominee is U.S. Representative Andy Biggs, who last week picked Sine Care, a farmer and Republican former state lawmaker, to be his running mate. Care's rural roots balance Biggs' base in parts of Metro Phoenix. In an interview with the Associated Press, before Hobbs publicly announced that she had picked Giles, he said he still considers himself to be a conservative and said he stuck around the Republican Party probably longer than he should have in a crusade to save it. "A few months ago, I realized that it was time to give up that crusade," Giles said. Giles led a conservative city for decades. Giles, who was Mesa's mayor from 2014 to 2025, has been a vocal Trump critic and has endorsed Democrats, including Trump's 2024 rival, then Vice President Kamala Harris. Giles spoke in favor of Harris at the Democratic National Convention, saying Trump's policies would hurt Mesa. Giles also

0: back Democrats running against Trump allies, including Hobbs in her 2022 race against Lake and the state's current U.S. Senators Mark Kelly and Ruben Gallego. As mayor, Giles signed a proclamation promoting equal treatment for lesbian, gay, bisexual, and transgender residents in housing and accommodations, a controversial move in the controversial city. The Biggs campaign, in anticipation of Hobbs' announcement, launched a website highlighting Giles' support for Harris in 2024 and his participation in the Democratic convention. Drew Sexton, a senior advisor in the Biggs campaign, issued a statement early Tuesday saying Hobbs' selection of Giles is no surprise to Arizonians who have been paying attention. As Kamala Harris's favorite Arizona mayor, Giles is aligned with Hobbs on all the issues that have hurt Arizonians the most over the past 4 years. Sexton also said Giles has been an aspiring Democrat since he first voted for Joe Biden in 2020. As a member of the Church of Jesus Christ of Latter-day Saints, Giles can be ambassador for Hobbs. Church members make up about 6% of the Arizona population. Latter-day Saints, widely known as Mormons, have been a reliably Republican voting bloc for decades, but many have been ambivalent about Trump since his first run for the White House. Democrats have been working to woo Latter-day Saints turned off by Trump's penchant for foul language and demeaning rhetoric toward women and people of color, which clashes with the church's values of humility, morality, and compassion. Biggs is also a member of the church. Picking a Republican running mate hones the bipartisan image Hobbs has tried to create, contrasting with Biggs' background as a far-right congressman and, before that, the state Senate president. But it also risks inflaming tensions on the left. In the AP interview, Hobbs said she takes a nonpartisan approach to work in government. When she was asked whether some supporters might be frustrated because she picked a former Republican as her running mate, she said, "It should not be a surprise." Both Hobbs and Giles portray Biggs as an extreme partisan. Giles said it's disingenuous for Biggs to present himself as more of a moderate when he was unapologetic about being the most conservative person in the room, in any room. Arizona is electing a lieutenant governor for the first time. Arizona is one of just 5 states without a lieutenant governor position, along with Maine, New Hampshire, Oregon, and Wyoming. That will change in January. Voters added to the post in 2022 to more clearly define the line of succession. Until then, the Secretary of State will continue to serve as next in line to be governor. Gubernatorial succession is especially relevant in Arizona, where 5 governors since 1975 have entered the office through succession rather than election. In fact, Arizona's 12 governors over the past 50 years, only one Republican, Doug Ducey, entered and left the office through the typical pathways of being elected and serving out a full term. Among the others, one died, one was impeached and removed, one resigned after being convicted of fraud, and 2 quit to accept presidential appointments. Our last state news story. Voucher supporters ask Arizona Supreme Court to restore Proposition 145 to ballot by Howard Fisher, Capital Media Services. Voucher supporters are asking the Arizona Supreme Court to put a measure with a poison pill to kill reform of the Empowerment Scholarship Account program back on the November ballot after it was removed by a trial judge. Attorney Thomas Basile does not dispute that there are 2 separate provisions in Proposition 145 that would amend the Arizona Constitution. One would forever protect the ability of children in military families to get vouchers of taxpayer dollars to attend private and parochial schools, and for homeschooling to save up money not spent each year on college. The other would say that any law that is passed that would undermine that right is entirely void, and not just the provisions dealing with military families. That is specifically aimed at Proposition 212, which asks voters to make major changes in the voucher program, including ending the banking permission, not just for military families, but for all recipients. But Basile, who represents House Speaker Steve Montenegro and Senate President Warren Peterson, is telling the justices that there's nothing wrong with that. He said they're just two parts of the same plan to protect these families. More to the point, Basile is asking the justices to overturn a ruling last month by Maricopa County Superior Court Judge Joseph Kramer, finding the measure constitutionally flawed. That trial judge ruled that GOP lawmakers cannot combine the two provisions into a single take-it-or-leave-it proposal, one specifically protecting military families, and the other to take out every other voucher measure, now and forever, that touches on the subject. Basile said the judge is missing the point. He said the entire purpose behind Proposition 145 is to forever protect those scholarship accounts for military families. Yes, he conceded, it is true that lawmakers could have put only that provision into what they were asking voters to adopt, and if approved, it would preclude such future attempts. But Basile argued that there is nothing wrong with lawmakers also including language that also entirely avoids any other measure with such a provision. Anyway, he said, even Proposition 145 is approved, and even if it nullifies Proposition 212, if voters also approved that, none of that precludes future efforts by groups like the Arizona Education Association and Save Our Schools to make changes to the voucher program. Instead, they would just have to avoid provisions that affect military families. What Basile does not mention is that the backers of Proposition 145 acknowledged that they crafted it as a poison pill to undermine Proposition 212, regardless of whether it is approved in November. That measure does far more than affect banking of voucher dollars. It seeks to further define in law what items serve as educational purpose and, more to the point, what items do not. There even is a list of forbidden items, ranging from household furniture and motor vehicles to jewelry, lingerie, and admission to amusement parks. It also would deny vouchers to children and families earning more than $150,000 a year. And that is all the time we have for this article as we wrap up this section of the Yuma Sun Daily. The weather forecast for this week, starting with today, Wednesday, August 12th. We'll see a low of 82 degrees, a high of 98, with an average humidity of 51%, and 3 to 11 mile per hour winds, plus a 25% chance of rain. Thursday, we'll have a low of 80 and a high of 98, with an average humidity of 49%, with 2 to 9 mile per hour winds. Friday, we'll have a low of 80 and a high of 99, with an average humidity of 44% and 3 to 8 mile per hour winds. Saturday, we'll see a low of 80 degrees, a high of 100 degrees, average humidity of 40%, and winds in the 2 to 8 mile per hour range. All of this week, the UV index will range between moderate and very high, as rated by the World Health Organization, who also recommends sun protection daily from 9 a.m. to 5 p.m. We are at the conclusion of today's Yuma Sun Daily program. 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

Hello, this is your Sun Sounds of Arizona volunteer reader, Joanne Lowney, with the Wall Street Journal Business News for Wednesday, August 12, 2026. And here are today's business headlines. Home Depot chief executive to take medical leave of absence. A senior vice president and the chief financial officer will oversee operations during CEO Ted Decker's absence. By Sarah Nassauer and Kareth Vipers. New York City launches sweeping investigation into Polymarket and Kalshi. The probe targets the marketing practices of four prediction markets with operations in the city by Kevin T. Dugan and Catherine Long. Risk report. Judge dismisses Adani fraud charges. Plus, flight tracking platform sues Kalshi over flight cancellation prediction markets, and trade groups seek to reel in FTC's AI ideology focus. By David Smigala. Financial Services Roundup Market Talk. Find insight on Hanover, REABN, AMRO, Suncor, and more in the latest market talks covering financial services. Energy startup raises $750 million for rust-powered batteries. Form Energy's fundraising has surpassed $2 billion for batteries that can be continuously run for 100 hours. By Jennifer Hiller. The leadership lesson Zero's CEO learned from a tennis legend. By Lila McClellan. Here's our first article today, Home Depot chief executive to take medical leave of absence. Anne-Marie Campbell and Richard McPhail will provide oversight until CEO Ted Decker returns. By Sarah Nassauer and Kareth Vipers. Home Depot chief executive Ted Decker will take a temporary medical leave of absence, the company said Wednesday. Senior Vice President Anne-Marie Campbell and Chief Financial Officer Richard McPhail will oversee operations during his absence, Home Depot said. Decker, who took over the role in 2022 and is currently 63 years old, is expected to return in the next few months, according to a company statement. A company spokeswoman declined to share further details on the reason for Decker's medical leave. The company has not changed Campbell or McPhail's compensation structures related to their new positions, said the company in a financial filing. Campbell will oversee Home Depot's day-to-day operations, and McPhail will handle the company's financials, Home Depot said. Greg Brenneman, independent lead director, will serve as board chairman during Decker's leave. Home Depot and its competitor Lowe's have reported sluggish quarterly sales of late, amid a weak housing market and consumer caution around investing in big home improvement projects. Home Depot will report quarterly earnings next week. Sarah Nassauer writes about large retailers, including Walmart, Target, Costco, Home Depot, and Dollar General for the Wall Street Journal's Corporate Bureau in New York. Kareth Vipers runs breaking news for the Wall Street Journal in Europe, covering everything from U.S. politics and national affairs to technology, business, and world events. Our next story is New York City launches sweeping investigation into Polymarket and Kalshi. Probe targets the marketing practices of four prediction markets with operations in the city. By Kevin T. Dugan and Catherine Long. The New York City Council is investigating four prediction markets for alleged deceptive marketing practices and targeting minors, opening a new front in the bitter state-by-state legal war over prediction market regulation. City Council Speaker Julie Menon sent letters to Polymarket, Kalshi, Coinbase, and Gemini Titan, all of which have a presence in New York City, on August 11th, seeking answers about how the companies comply with consumer protection laws.
In a letter addressed to Polymarket founder and chief executive Shane Coplin, Menon asked for details about Polymarket's promotional videos that appeared to depict fake trades and promoted insider trading on social media. Some of the advertisements have been targeted minors, Menon wrote. In June, Wall Street Journal, an analysis of more than 1,100 videos made by Polymarket creators, along with instructional materials and interviews with influencers who have worked with the company, found that 70% featured dummy sites the company used to film fake trades. Troubling news reports allege that Polymarket conspired with marketing agents and social media influencers to target young adults and thus potentially minors with false, deceptive, and unconscionable advertising, Menon wrote, according to a copy of the letter viewed by the journal. Gemini Titan didn't respond to a request for comment. Spokespeople for Polymarket and Cauchy said the companies look forward to engaging with the city council. In response to the journal's earlier reporting, Polymarket said it was committed to maintaining accurate, fair, and transparent markets, and that it would undertake an audit of its promotional content. More recently, the company has restructured its marketing team, hiring Travis van der Zanden, founder of the e-scooter company Bird, as head of growth, van der Zanden wrote in LinkedIn post Tuesday. Polymarket has a data partnership with Dow Jones, the publisher of the journal. In a statement, Coinbase spokeswoman said the company fully complies with applicable laws. In the letters, Menon posed more than 60 questions about how much the companies earn in New York, how many users were city residents, and how their marketing operations work, and gave them 14 days to respond. While the city council has no power to bring criminal charges, it can issue subpoenas forcing the companies to turn over documents, an authority it has rarely, if ever, used on a private firm. Menon said the council was considering legislation authorizing increased enforcement, public education campaigns, health measures, and or the raising or redirecting of public funds to address prediction markets, and that it intends to hold public hearings on the issue. The letters came a little more than a week after New York Attorney General Letitia James sued Cauchy, accusing the company of illegally operating a gambling app. This suit is the latest salvo in a legal dispute that began in late 2025. Cauchy and other prediction markets say their business model differs from sports gambling because users trade against each other rather than against a house, more akin to an exchange. States can't just shut down federally licensed exchange, Cauchy spokeswoman Elizabeth Diana said previously in response to the lawsuit. In July, Cauchy made overtures to New York, offering a share of its trade revenue in taxes and volunteering to allow users to exclude themselves from the app, the journal earlier reported. What followed was a war of words over social media, with New York Governor Kathy Hochul attacking the company's bet on almost everything ethos, arguing that Cauchy markets for whether drug trials will be successful are akin to wagering on death. There are some lines you don't cross. Turning cancer patients into a prop bet is one of them, Hochul said in August 5th post on X. And it's exactly why New York won't let companies like Cauchy break our laws. This is a flat-out lie, responded Cauchy's co-founder and operating chief, Luana Lopes-Lara, less than a half hour later. On Tuesday, the Commodity Futures Trading Commission, which under the Trump administration has asserted exclusive authority to regulate prediction markets, announced that it was exercising emergency authority in ordering Cauchy to continue to operate in accordance with the Commodity Exchange Act's core principles in the face of James' complaint.
The New York State Attorney General does not set the rules for national derivatives markets, said CFTC spokeswoman Brooke Nethercott. That's the congressionally mandated role of the FTC, CFTC, as stated in the order. Kalshi is required to operate as normal to maintain market integrity and stability. Kevin T. Dugan is a reporter at the Wall Street Journal covering the culture of business and Wall Street. Catherine Long is a reporter on the Wall Street Journal's investigations team. She formerly reported for Business Insider, where she was a correspondent on the company's national desk. And here's a newsletter article, Risk and Compliance Journal. The Morning Risk Report, Judge Dismisses Adani Fraud Charges. Plus, flight tracking platform sues Kalshi over flight cancellation prediction markets. And trade groups seek to reel in FTC's AI ideology focus. By David Smagala. Good morning. A federal judge granted the Justice Department's request to drop fraud charges against Indian energy magnate Gautam Adani and his nephew. Risk Journal's Max Fillion reports in an opinion criticizing many of the department's leadership's stated reasons for doing so. U.S. District Judge Nicholas Garfus said Principal Associate Deputy Attorney General Trent McCotter failed to establish facts for many of his reasons for requesting a dismissal, but said he believed Adani's promise to invest $10 billion in the U.S. wasn't a factor in the decision. What remains in place? Garafas, the U.S. District Court for the Eastern District of New York, left in place foreign bribery and obstruction of justice charges against the executives of Adani's energy conglomerate, asking the Justice Department to submit a filing by August 31st, better explaining their request to drop the charges. All charges against Adani and his nephew, Sagar Adani, were dropped. Response: Adani, in a social media post, said, I welcome the U.S. court's decision with humility and deep respect for the judicial process. Background: Adani and the executives were charged in November 2024 with allegedly orchestrating a scheme to bribe Indian officials in exchange for energy contracts and for deceiving U.S. investors about the conglomerate's corruption policies. Moves to drop the case. The department moved to drop the case in May, the same month the U.S. Securities and Exchange Commission reached an $18 million civil settlement with Gautam and Sagar Adani in a parallel action. An Adani Group subsidiary also agreed to pay $275 million to settle alleged violations of Iranian sanctions levied by the U.S. Treasury's civil sanctions enforcer. Flight tracking platform sues Kalshi over flight cancellation prediction markets. Flight tracking platform FlightAware is suing Kalshi, alleging the prediction market company is using its data without permission to let users bet on flight cancellations. Kalshi has built flight cancellation betting pages verified by FlightAware's data, despite demands to stop, according to a complaint filed in the U.S. District Court for the Southern District of New York on Monday. What do they allege? According to the suit, Kalshi uses FlightAware's data to settle bets on the percentage of scheduled flights that would be canceled out of an individual airport in a particular time period, and therefore whether those wagers will win or lose. The suit marks the latest legal action taken against the popular prediction site. New York City launches sweeping investigation into Polymarket and Kalshi. Trade groups seek to reel in FTC's AI ideology focus. Business groups told the Federal Trade Commission a proposed rule to scrutinize potential political leanings in AI content would impact everything from safety considerations to chatbot's sense of humor. Risk Journal's Clara Hudson reports.
What's the rule? The FTC proposed the rule earlier this summer, homing in on AI systems for potentially undisclosed ideological bias and deceiving consumers. What's the uproar? Most business groups submitting comments to the FTC in response to the proposal said they are aligned with the regulator's goal of ensuring AI systems are trustworthy and support transparency efforts to help consumers. Some of those trade groups also attempted to steer the FTC towards a proposal the business community would find less restrictive. The U.S. Treasury's Financial Intelligence Unit is making permanent the exclusion of U.S.-owned businesses from its business ownership registry, Risk Journal reports. Investment advisor Eric Munson denied claims that he lied to investors about taking unsecured loans from funds, among other misconduct, but said he opted to settle a fraud case with the U.S. Securities and Exchange Commission to avoid years of litigation. New York Mayor Zohran Mamdani has fired a new salvo in his push to take on big business on behalf of low-paid workers, backing a bill that would force Amazon, FedEx, and other companies to employ delivery workers instead of using subcontractors. Water associations renewed calls for Washington to set minimum cybersecurity standards, arguing a string of disruptive attacks has exposed the limits of voluntary federal guidance. The Justice Department's fraud section, a prominent arm of the criminal division that investigates corporate wrongdoing, has a new name, the White Collar and Corporate Enforcement Section, reports Risk Journal. A Staten Island judge ordered an emergency pause on the implementation of New York City Mayor Zohran Mamdani's new pied-à-terre tax. Meanwhile, President Trump on Tuesday said he was reviewing whether his administration can challenge the new law. Austria's Directorate for State Security and Intelligence, DSN, dismantled an international network using shell companies and forged documents to acquire sanctioned industrial equipment for Russia's arms industry, the Interior Ministry announced on Monday. 76.9 degrees Fahrenheit is the average temperature in the contiguous U.S. in July, equivalent to 24.9 degrees Celsius, which was the hottest month ever recorded, according to the National Oceanic and Atmospheric Administration. U.S. forces fired on a Panama-flagged ship that attempted to run the American blockade of Iranian ports Tuesday early on, the U.S. military said, stepping up enforcement as the Trump administration attempts to squeeze the regime economically. A U.S. Navy MH-60 helicopter fired two Hellfire missiles into the engine room of the MV Villanova after its crew ignored warnings from American personnel working to enforce the blockade of Iran's ports, the military said. The cargo ship was trying to cross the Gulf of Oman for an unspecified Iranian port, the military said. Iran's mysterious ruler signals a hard line on Trump with new leadership. Gulf states accept a new normal in Hormuz. Iran is in control. Iran is defying U.S. pressure by becoming a survival economy. Insurance risks remain high as wildfire threat rises, Swiss Re Institute says. Estimated natural catastrophe losses in the insurance industry fell sharply in the first half of 2026. But wildfires and weather events still pose heightened risks, Swiss Re's research arm said. The Swiss Re Institute warned Tuesday that wildfire risk is the fastest-growing weather peril globally. Record heat and dry conditions in June increased the likelihood of an active European wildfire season, it added. July was the hottest month ever recorded in the U.S.
A series of U.S. strikes on Yemen last year killed and wounded hundreds of civilians, according to an internal Pentagon assessment that was sent to Congress on Tuesday. Food companies largely dodged a regulatory hammer Monday after the Trump administration proposed overhauling how ingredients are introduced into the food supply. But trade groups representing makers of snacks, beverages, and dairy products also said the plan fell short of addressing concerns that new rules could drive up food prices. General Motors, stung in recent years by critical parts shortages, is setting up a $4.5 billion safety net designed to keep critical components flowing through supply chain troubles. Germany's top military officer said Russia is systematically using drones to probe European air defenses and find weaknesses to exploit. A Damascus court sentenced former Syrian dictator Bashar al-Assad and other fallen regime officials to death for murder and crimes against humanity. President Trump has secretly flown out of Turkey last month on military jet after the U.S. government was told of an Iranian threat against the president and Air Force One, according to a U.S. official and another person briefed on the matter. Borrowers are delaying interest payments on billions of dollars of loans from private credit firms, raising concerns that defaults are higher than reported. South Korean conglomerate Hanwha has made a non-bidding offer valued at more than $1 billion to buy Astals USA, a builder of ships and submarine parts for the U.S. Navy. Delinquencies are staying on credit records longer, pushing New York Fed measures of credit card distress to their highest level since the aftermath of the 2008 crisis. In the streaming era, when music revenue has become increasingly unpredictable, merchandise has become a crucial income stream for artists. Now bootleggers pose a bigger financial threat than ever, musicians and retailers say. Follow us on LinkedIn. Send tips to our reporters, Max Fillion, at max.fillion, that's F-I-L-L-I-O-N, at dowjones.com, Clara Hudson at clara.hudson at wsj.com, Yusuf Khan at Yusuf Khan, that's Yusuf.khan, at wsj.com, and Richard Vanderford at richard.vanderford at wsj.com. You can also reach us by replying to any newsletter or by emailing our editors, Perry Cleveland Peck at perry.cleveland-peck at wsj.com and David Smagala at david.smagalla at wsj.com. And here is the Financial Services Roundup Market Talk. The latest market talks covering financial services exclusively on Dow Jones Newswires at 420 ET, 1220 ET, and 1650 ET. Hanover Re's second quarter net and operating profits beat expectations, but the results overall look mixed, given that the company was hit by currency headwinds and its solvency ratio was weaker than anticipated. Keefe, Broyet, and Woods, Darius Satkauskas, says in a research note, "Whilst headlines beat, we think there is enough for both bulls and bears to pick on," the analysis says. Net profits beat consensus expectations by 1.9%, with strong investment returns helping, he says. However, profitability at the German reinsurer's life segment was weaker than expected, and currency effects seem to have contributed to this, according to KBW. June and July reinsurance treaty renewals point to more volume growth at Hanover Re than at peers, but look weak in terms of margin, the analyst says. Adria.com
Katalayud at WSJ.com. ABN AMRO Banks Higher 2026 Guidance will be particularly offset by increased taxes, RBC Capital Markets analysts write. The upgraded commercial net interest income guidance reflects continuing earnings momentum with higher forward rates, volume growth, and strong clearing net interest income, RBC says. While the raise is positive, it is partly driven by volatile clearing income, the analysts say. The forecast also includes 135 million euros from the acquisition of NIBC Bank. The impact of upgraded guidance on net profit will be partially weakened by higher taxes, the analysts add. The bank guidance for 2026 tax rate between 27% and 28% compared to the analysts' consensus of 26.6%. Strong capital generation means the Dutch bank is well positioned for capital distributions, RBC says. Michael.Hennessy at WSJ.com. The sell-off that followed SEEK's annual result and softer-than-expected guidance looks overdue at its bull at Citi. Analyst Siraj Ahmed points out that one of the drivers of the guidance miss is higher depreciation and amortization, which is a non-cash expense and only related to the job advertisers changing expectations of asset usefulness. Ahmed tells clients in his latest note that the volume assumptions with which SEEK has underpinned its guidance look more pessimistic than those made by its Australian classifieds peers, notably Car Group and News Corp-controlled REA. He thinks volume declines could be less severe than SEEK assumes. Citi has last published buy rating in the stock and target price of 18.80 Australian dollars. Shares are down 14% at 13.80 US dollars. News Corp is the parent company of Dow Jones and Company, publisher of the Wall Street Journal and Dow Jones Newswires. Stuart.Condi at WSJ.com. General Insurer Suncor's capital management plan looks good to Jefferies. Suncor plans to buy back shares worth up to 250 million Australian dollars in FY27, building on $400 million worth of stock repurchases in FY26. Jefferies analyst Simon Fitzgerald says this program is assisted by a $107 million capital benefit from placing aggregate cover and deferred proceeds from the early 2025 sale of its New Zealand life insurance business to Resolution Life. Suncor also said it would pay a $0.10 share special dividend on top of its a 0.52 share ordinary final dividend. Jefferies had a hold call at $19.75 share price target ahead of Suncor's annual result. Suncor ended Tuesday at $18.56. David Winning at WSJ.com. The size of Hella's capital return surprises Macquarie. Helia, which provides lenders mortgage insurance, said it would pay a 27 cents a share special dividend on top of its 16 cent share interim dividend. It also declared a share buyback worth up to $75 million. However, Helia have had buyback programs in place in the past without executing, says Macquarie. Indeed, the last time Helia actually meaningfully repurchased shares was in 2024, despite having a program in place until the end of 2025. Macquarie forecasts a $4 a share of total dividends over the next 5 years. It retains an underperform call on Helia, but lifts its price target by 5.6% to a $3.80 share.
partially to reflect the capital returns. Helia ended Tuesday at a $5.74. David.winning@wsj.com. 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Now back to the next article. Energy startup raises $750 million for rust-powered batteries. Form Energy's fundraising has surpassed $2 billion for batteries that can continuously run for 100 hours, by Jennifer Hiller. A startup that makes giant iron air batteries that store enough power to last 7 days has raised a new round of funding valued at $750 million. Form Energy, which has now raised more than $2 billion in total, plans to use the money to boost manufacturing at its Weirton, West Virginia plant for its first wave of commercial projects, including a project for the utility Xcel Energy, in partnership with Alphabet's Google. Demand for Form's iron air battery system has accelerated with the upswing in demand for electricity driven by the boom on artificial intelligence projects. AI requires huge data centers which can use as much electricity as some cities. While conventional lithium-ion batteries can discharge power for a handful of hours at a time, Form's batteries are designed to last 100 hours. That's enough to help utilities power through days-long grid emergencies, such as winter storms. Form's batteries use iron, water, and air to operate on a principle it calls reversible rusting. The battery takes in oxygen and converts iron to rust. It then reverses the process, turning the rust back into iron and breathing out oxygen to charge and discharge the battery. Form's batteries would operate like certain natural gas-fired power plants known as peaker units, which can be relied on during a relatively small number of days each year. They tend to operate during the coldest or hottest hours when demand for electricity skyrockets and the power grid is stressed, said Form's chief executive and co-founder Matteo Jaramillo. We set out to commercialize the kind of energy storage that is competitive in all the features with a gas peaker plant, Jaramillo says. In many ways, what we have created is an e-peaker, an energy peaker. Form's batteries could also soak up electricity from various plants, including nuclear facilities, which operate continuously even if they lose money during periods when wholesale power prices plummet, said Vincent Khanna, investment analyst and vice president at T. Rowe Price. When you add a 100-hour battery, you actually increase the sort of value of everything else that you've already built, Khanna said. Investors in Form's latest round of financing include T. Rowe Price, Sequoia Capital, Janice Henderson, Franklin Templeton, TPG Rise Climate, Dustin Moskowitz, and Carrie Tuna, Kotu, and GE Vernova. Form has a backlog of commercial projects that jumped earlier this year to 80 gigawatt hours from 20 gigawatt hours. The largest, with Xcel Energy, involves installing 300 megawatts of Form's batteries to support the grid and a Google data center planned for Pine Island, Minnesota. Because the batteries can provide 100 hours of power, the system will be capable of storing and delivering 30 gigawatt hours of energy, the company said. Other companies signing up for Form's batteries include Crusoe, which is building AI data centers for Oracle, and Meta Platforms, among others.
Huso expects to use 12 gigawatt hours from Form batteries starting in 2028. Renewable energy developer Future Energy Ireland is working with Form to build an iron air battery system in the northwest of Ireland by 2029. For much of the past 2 years, the company has been ramping up manufacturing in Weirton. Around 80% of Form's batteries content is sourced from the U.S., with the rest coming from Europe and Asia. "We have zero reliance on China," Jaramillo said. Form was founded in 2017 by a team of battery storage veterans, including Jaramillo, who helped develop Tesla's Powerwall battery storage system and worked on some of its earliest automotive powertrains. And Yet-Ming Chiang, a professor at the Massachusetts Institute of Technology, who co-founded A123 Systems, a lithium battery pioneer. David Kahn, a partner at Sequoia Capital, said Form has worked for years on difficult technology. "There's been this real shift in the venture landscape in the past few years," Kahn said. "AI has made it so easy to build software. Things that are easy to build are no longer valuable. And so actually, I think there's been a shift during the hard problems." While China dominates battery manufacturing, Kahn said he hopes Form will emerge as a national battery champion for the U.S. Jennifer Hiller is a reporter covering the power industry from the Wall Street Journal's Bureau in Houston. The leadership lesson Zero's CEO learned from a tennis legend, by Lila McClellan. When I spoke to Skinhinder Singh Cassidy, CEO of Zero, in early June, she said she didn't want to talk too much about the company's share price. Our conversation veered back to that topic a few times anyway. At the time, the New Zealand-founded and Australia-listed maker of accounting software for small businesses wasn't a market darling. Its share price was down more than 50% from 1 year prior, even though the company beat revenue estimates for its fiscal 2026, which ended March 31st. The drop was partially attributed to the SaaS apocalypse, but also to investor concerns about the impact of a 2025 acquisition, a move the company made to expand the business to the U.S. "The company is doing extraordinarily well," Singh Cassidy, a former Google and StubHub executive who remains based in Silicon Valley, told me. About AI and the company's AI strategy, she said, "We're going to be a net beneficiary." The market's reaction to SaaS's companies being completely undifferentiated, "That's a moment of challenge," she said. Spoiler alert, Zero's share price began to rebound in late July, following a leadership change for the U.S. businesses and positive chatter about the company's valuation, among other shifts. It's up nearly 12% over the month. Leaders have to develop a mental framework that can help them weather frustrating periods, and Singh Cassidy said she has found tennis useful in that regard. She rediscovered the sport during the pandemic. "It's a game where you can theoretically win less than the majority of the points and still end up winning the match," she told me. "When I'm down 3 games in the first set, what I think to myself is, this match is going to go 30 games. As someone who lives constantly in the future, like many CEOs, she also said, "The sport is probably one of the best things for my mind to just live in this moment once the shot is on." Then there was the mindset trick she learned from an 88-year-old tennis giant, Dick Gould, who was the men's tennis coach at Stanford University for nearly 4 decades. The CEO once took a lesson with Gould along with other tech leaders, she said. "Gould was older and joyful," she recalled, "and I remember at this point he said to us, he's like, 'Look, guys, every time I step into the court, I just tell myself on every shot,
Relish the challenge. Relish the challenge. Understand how unique a position you're in and relish the challenge. It's a simple idea, she said, but true. Zero and Singh Cassidy still have much to prove to investors, and the CEO has more recently faced some scrutiny in Australia over share sales and high-profile departures. But she told me that Gould's three words came to her when she's behind in a game or explaining the disconnect between the company's results and the market's perception to employees. She encourages employees to forget about

Aurora Cannabis is reviewing an unsolicited offer from rival cannabis company Curaleaf Holdings to be taken over by for about $272 million or $4 a share. The Canada-based Aurora said Tuesday that it received letters from Curaleaf in late June and early July outlining a potential deal that it would assemble a special committee of independent directors to consider the current proposal. However, Aurora pushed back on claims by Curaleaf, one of the biggest cannabis companies in the world, that it had refused to engage in negotiations for a potential buyout. Aurora's lead independent director did correspond with Curaleaf's CEO, including as recently as July 24, 2026, noting that Aurora was focused on continuing to execute on its business plan over the short and medium term, and did not discourage an ongoing dialogue between the parties going forward, the company said. The response follows Curaleaf's unveiling of an unsolicited takeover bid on Tuesday that values Aurora at $4 a share, a premium of more than 45% based on Aurora's 30-day volume-weighted average price. Aurora said that the proposal caps the potential deal price at $5 a share. The stock traded higher than $5 as recently as last December, the company said. The courting of Aurora began in late June when Curaleaf's chairman and chief executive Boris Johnson sent a formal letter to his counterpart Miguel Martin. After Aurora declined to engage twice, Curaleaf decided to take the offer directly to its shareholders. We now take our proposal directly to Aurora's shareholders because the premium is significant. The strategic rationale is compelling, and further delay is unjustified, Jordan said. The $4 a share offer to Aurora investors is made up of 0.3463 of a Curaleaf share plus 75 cents in cash for each Aurora share. The announcement pushed Aurora's stock up 26% to $5.08 a share. That's $3.65 American dollars. The offer comes as Aurora grapples with mounting headwinds, especially in its Canadian medical and consumer cannabis segments. Fiscal first quarter revenue was down 8.9% to see $67.6 million, Canadian dollars. Aurora's stock has also faced pressure, falling about 44% in the past year before the start of a trading on Tuesday. Jordan said the deal offers Aurora's shareholders an opportunity to participate in a more diversified global platform and increase their exposure to U.S. regulatory tailwinds. Curaleaf expects a combined company to generate $1.5 billion in annual revenue, nearly $350 million in adjusted earnings before interest, taxes, depreciation, and amortization, and yield at least $40 million in annual cost synergies. By combining Curaleaf's global distribution platform with Aurora's leading international medical cannabis franchise and an EU GMP cultivation and manufacturing capacity, we see significant potential to unlock value through substantial cost and revenue synergies, Jordan said. Curaleaf cautioned that no formal takeover bid has begun yet and said that it wasn't a certainty that the proposed offer will ultimately be made. Dean Seal is a corporate news reporter for the Wall Street Journal in New York. And now here's an opinion piece by the editorial board. Trump jabs at vaccines for children. His executive order will feed public anxiety as measles is running loose. The U.S. is enduring its worst measles outbreak in years. But that isn't stopping President Trump from spreading vaccine skepticism. He overruled his advisors, press reports say, by issuing Monday's executive order urging Health and Human Services Secretary RFK Jr. to limit proven childhood immunizations. The president's declaration of gold standard childhood vaccine recommendations largely follows a much disputed HHS report in January that advised

is fewer vaccines on the childhood schedule. Mr. Trump likes to paint a golden sheen on everything, but his proposed regimen isn't based on rigorous science, or really any science at all. His plan for all children includes 11 immunizations, down from a recommended 17. Vaccines for measles, mumps, rubella, MMR, tetanus, pertussis, and polio would still be universal, but those for hepatitis A and B, dengue, flu, COVID, and rotavirus would be advised only for high-risk children, or else would be left to shared clinical decision-making between doctors and parents. The order also proposes splitting the MMR into three separate single-disease shots to be administered at separate medical visits. Mr. Trump claimed without evidence Monday that the MMR vaccines, in its current form, could be quite lethal. Is he trying to scare parents into not inoculating children? Breaking up the MMR shot would require changes in production that could take years. It would also likely reduce immunizations by requiring more trips to the doctor's office. Thanks, Mr. Trump. Thanks, Dr. Trump. Echoing HHS's January report, Mr. Trump claims American children receive more vaccines than those in many European countries. That's true, but the U.S. also has a more diverse population. Hepatitis B, which often spreads via contaminated drug needles and can be transmitted from mothers to newborns, is much less common in Western and Northern Europe than in the U.S. Many European countries with socialized health systems also don't want to pay for childhood vaccines for relatively rare diseases, e.g. meningitis, even if they can prove lethal, or even for more prevalent viruses like RSV and flu that can require emergency care. Regardless, when has Mr. Trump sought to emulate Europe? The president's executive order doesn't compel states or schools to follow his paired regimen, but he threatens legal action against those who don't adopt it. He directs Attorney General Todd Blanche to challenge state laws that conflict with parental authority, religious freedom, and disability accommodations and equal protection under the law. Under Mr. Trump's order, the Justice Department could sue states for infringing on parental authority if they require vaccines for school attendance that differ from his recommendations. State police powers to protect public health can sometimes be in tension with parental rights, and some states overstepped during the pandemic, though none mandated COVID shots for school-age children. In most states, it isn't difficult to get an exemption from school mandates, and in places, it's arguably too easy. All states provide medical exemptions from mandates. 29 offer exemptions for religious objections, and another 16 for either religious or personal reasons, according to the National Conference of State Legislators. Mr. Trump's order could inflame what has regrettably become a cultural war over immunization that has ignited by the Biden administration's overreaching, COVID vaccine mandates, and attempts to silence skeptics. He's also making the same blunder as Biden officials in trying to coerce states into towing his administration's line on vaccines. Mr. Kennedy and his plaintiff lawyer friends benefit from spreading vaccine skepticism, but Mr. Trump's jab at children's vaccines could alienate voters who are already souring on his second term. The other risk is more measles. Trump versus socialism. Which do voters revile more? The midterms were the Democrats to lose. With candidates like Abdul El-Sayed, they just might. By Jason L. Riley. When political candidates can't run on their record, they often resort to demonizing their opponent. With midterm elections less than 3 months out, this is the central dilemma for facing Republicans. Democrats want to make the November contest a referendum on the Trump presidency, while the GOP wants to make it a choice between the two parties' competing agendas. President Trump traveled to Nevada last week to highlight his second-term accomplishments,
which include better border security and tax relief for working-class Americans. With the help of our Republican majorities in Congress last year, I signed the Great Big Beautiful Bill, Ms. Trump said. So if you're a waiter, a waitress, a bartender, a bellhop, a caddy, I love caddies, a valet, a hotel worker, taxi driver in Las Vegas, or anywhere else, anywhere, you pay zero taxes on your tipped income. The president complained that the press doesn't give him his due. I'm not getting credit from the fake news for what I've done. I've never gotten credit. And he has a point, but Mr. Trump's bigger problem is that a large majority of voters believe his stewardship of the economy has been subpar. The president blames Joe Biden. We inherited the worst inflation in history of our country. You got to remember that. Yet voters hold Mr. Trump responsible for current conditions. Inflation is down, but consumer prices are higher than they were a year ago, or when Mr. Trump began his second term. Unemployment remains low, but job growth has slowed and labor force participation has dipped to its lowest level in 5 years. For the first time since 2010, Fox News polls find voters citing Democrats as better on the economy than Republicans. The Journal reported this week, Democrats lead by 4 points on the question in April and by 9 points in July, whereas the GOP was viewed as the better economic manager by as much as 15 points in 2022 and 2023. During Mr. Trump's first term, his net approval rating on the economy was consistently positive. During his second term, it has been consistently negative. The president can fault unfair media coverage, but the press was no less hostile during the first term. The administration also errs, as Mr. Biden did, in telling voters that their economic situation is better than they realize. The 46th president insisted to the end that America has the best economy in the world, even as inflation-weary voters in his own party said otherwise. Mr. Trump told his Nevada audience that Republicans have done a great job in reducing prices, but inflation remains well above the Federal Reserve target of 2%. And the Iran war has increased energy costs, which redounds to transportation, manufacturing, housing, and other industries. A Fox News poll last month put the president's approval rating on the economy at 40%. Worse for the GOP, it showed that Democrats are more motivated to turn out in November and perceived as better suited than Republicans to handle income inequality, inflation, and health care. One of the reasons we're hearing so much about the rise of socialism in the Democratic Party is because the president's low job approval numbers make it difficult for Republicans to run on his record. Mr. Trump isn't on the ballot, but he will be on the minds of voters in the swing states and congressional districts that will determine which party controls the Senate and the House for the final 2 years of his presidency. Rather than fight voter sentiment about the president, many Republican candidates are happy to focus on the fringe views of their opponents and their party. For Democrats, the goal is to keep the focus on the president's unpopularity, but the party's nomination of self-styled socialists will make that difficult. In Michigan's Democratic Senate primary last week, the narrow victor was Abdul El Sayed, a progressive from Central Casting. Mr. El Sayed had called for single-payer health care, free college tuition, and abolishing immigration and customs enforcement. He doesn't believe Israel should exist. Ms. Trump and his fellow Republicans may be unpopular, but this is what voters want instead. The nomination of candidates such as Mr. El Sayed has smarter Democrats worried. He performed well among highly educated white voters, but bombed with those who were working class or black. Michigan is a battleground state with a lot of blue-collar and minority voters, and they could easily cost Democrats the general election by voting Republican or staying home. Republicans want to avoid an election that is all about Donald Trump. Candidates like Mr. El Sayed make that easier. Jason Riley is an opinion columnist at the Wall Street Journal, where his column, Upward Mobility, has run since 2016. That brings us to the end of today's edition of the Wall Street Journal.
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Well, it is high noon here at Sun Sounds of Arizona, and that means it's time for the Grocery Ad Show with me. I'm Roy Weinberg, and welcome to the show. 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
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Sun Sounds of Arizona time is about 10 minutes past the hour, and now it's time to go to Food City.
Food City. Oh, run outside and bang on your neighbor's doors. A miracle has happened. This is the second week in a row where they've got a readable ad. And Food City's got a Wednesday-only ad. It's cucumbers are four for a dollar with a limit of eight. Wednesday-only T-bone steak, $5.49 a pound value pack, limit of two. And they got Wednesday-only Olathe sweet corn on the cob, two for a dollar, limit six. Wednesday-only pork spare ribs, value pack, $2.79 a pound, and there's a limit of two. Wednesday only, limes are 2 pounds for a dollar, limit six or eight, but I don't know if that's pounds or limes, whatever. And Wednesday only, beef cocido and caldo meat, bone in, value pack, $2.99 a pound with a limit of two. And Friday, Saturday, and Sunday, they got large menudo or pozole, includes bolillo or tortillas, onion, cilantro, and salsa. It's probably in the deli. Hey, guess what? Hatch chili must-haves. Here they are. Hatch chili muffins, 4-count, $5.99. Better butter, Hatch chili butter, 3 ounces is $4.99. In the deli, they got Hatch green chili macaroni and cheese. And it's in the hot case for $5.99 a pound. 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And they got Hatch Whole Mild Green Chilies, 27-ounce can for $7.49. As long as I'm on page 404, I'll read the produce here. Gray or Italian squash is 89 cents a pound. Pasilla chilies, 2 pounds for $3. Broccoli or cauliflower is $1.29 a pound. Lemons, $1.29 a pound. Green cabbage, 69 cents a pound. Valencia oranges are 79 cents a pound. Taylor Farms garden salad, 24 ounces, two for $5. They got a 3-day sale, Friday, Saturday, and Sunday only. 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Sold in a 2-pound bag at $13.98. 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Here are the items that are in sale for the whole week. Oh, by the way, they say it's a Hatch chili summer. 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Serving suggestion says put some onion rings next to it. And pork chop sirloin cut or sirloin roast bone in, sold whole in a bag for $1.59 a pound. Chicken drumsticks or thighs bone in, value pack previously frozen for $1.29 a pound. Pineapple or papaya, 89 cents a pound with a limit of 2 whole pineapples or papaya. 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
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Maseca Masa, 4-pound bag, it looks like, $4.38. Oh, get fired up for Hatch chili flavor. They got chili verde Hatch, it says. 2 pounds for $1, limit 6 pounds. Roasted Hatch chilies in selected stores for $2.99 a pound. They got a bag fresh Hatch chilies. That's what it says. Bag fresh Hatch chilies, 28 pounds. It's $29.99. Villa Roma Hatch chili green sausage. Oh, try that again. Villa Roma Hatch green chili sausage. You don't want green sausage. 16 ounce. The picture shows 5 of them. For $2.99. In the deli, they got Food City fresh guacamole with Hatch chili. And that's $6.99 a pound. 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Frozen and refrigerated. 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
Bash's. 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And they are $5 with a limit of 4. 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
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Olathe, sweet corn. I think that's how you pronounce it. It's a corn on the cob. 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

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Sun Sounds of Arizona time is approaching 44 minutes past the hour. And now it's time to go to Sprouts. 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

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Cucumbers are 2 for $0.98 with a limit of 12. Gala apples or Granny Smith apples are 99 cents a pound. And lemons, a 5 pound bag is $6.99. 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
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Sun Sounds of Arizona time is approaching 57 minutes past the hour. That's it for the groceries this week.
I'm Roy Weinberg, and I hope you found something you want to buy, and I hope you enjoyed listening to me as much as I enjoy reading for you. Having said that, I will be back next week.

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1: 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It is specifically designed for and directed to people with visual, physical, learning, language, or other disabilities and conditions that prevent them from reading printed materials.
2: Welcome to Cook's Corner. We all could use a little help in the kitchen, so pick up some useful tips, tricks, and hints, as well as some tasty recipes that will make your next meal a huge success. All on Cook's Corner, coming up next on your audio reading service.
1: Welcome. This is Cook's Corner, and I'm your reader, Marcy, with the audio reading service at the Allen County Public Library in Fort Wayne, Indiana. Today I'll be reading from All Recipes, Copyright 2026, Meredith Operations Corporation. The title of this article is Cook With Me, Carbonara, for Nicole McLaughlin, host of You Can Cook That for All Recipes. Carbonara is the ultimate easy cooking comfort food. Follow her tips for perfecting the simple yet rich dish and its trademark silky smooth sauce by Caitlin Dimig, RD. There may be no better proof that a handful of kitchen staples can create flavorful dishes in mere minutes than the classic Roman dish of carbonara. Eggs, cheese, cured pork, spaghetti, and dinner is done. It's a good quick fix for dinner, says Nicole McLaughlin, an Alabama-based culinary educator with more than 20 years of experience, who's producer and host of the All Recipes YouTube show You Can Cook That. In addition to recipe development and testing, McLaughlin films 8 to 10 videos a week for All Recipes. Visit at All Recipes on Instagram to catch more of her content, too. Being able to teach through my videos is my greatest accomplishment, she says. McLaughlin helps take the intimidation factor out of cooking many dishes, but especially carbonara. The hallmark of carbonara is its silky egg-based sauce, but if a fear of an egg-curdling mishap keeps you from trying the slow-prep dish, then follow McLaughlin's lead. She breaks down how to create a creamy without the cream sauce. How to make carbonara. Combine the eggs and cheese. Whisk the Pecorino Romano into the eggs. You want the eggs beaten before you add the starchy water in step 4. No need to fear using the whole egg. It gets cooked by the heat of the pasta and pasta water, McLaughlin says. She recommends using good quality eggs and prefers using fresh whole eggs rather than just yolks. The yolks help create a really rich sauce, but it can sometimes get a little too thick, she says. Using the whole egg keeps the richness, but the egg white adds more moisture, which helps create a balanced sauce that's not overwhelmingly thick. Cook the pancetta. Carefully dice the pancetta. It'll be easier to cut if it's cold, she says. You can stick it in the freezer for 15 minutes. Cook it in a skillet until it's well browned and the fat is rendered. The drippings contribute to the sauce's silky texture and flavor. You get a ton of flavor from the pancetta, so you don't typically need a lot of extra aromatic, she says. Cook pasta and reserve water. Meanwhile, cook the pasta, but before draining, reserve 2/3 of a cup of pasta water in a glass measuring cup. Transfer the drained pasta to the skillet with the pancetta and remove from heat. Toss to combine the pasta, pancetta, and drippings. Temper the eggs. Let the reserved pasta water cool slightly, then whisk about 1/4 cup into the egg mixture a little at a time. This prevents the eggs from curdling in the sauce. Pasta water is like liquid gold, says McLaughlin. It creates a creamy texture. Toss sauce with pasta. Stir the sauce mixture into the spaghetti in the skillet. Do this off heat as extra insurance to prevent curdling. Thin the sauce. Add the remaining pasta water a little at a time to reach desired consistency. If you like, sprinkle with more cheese and cracked black pepper. If she has it on hand, McLaughlin likes to add parsley too. It brightens the dish, she says. Pecorino Romano is aged sheep's milk cheese with a sharp and salty flavor. For the best texture, grate your own, but McLaughlin says you can substitute Parmesan, no problem. This recipe is for spaghetti carbonara. Your shopping list for this recipe is as follows. 4 eggs. Pecorino Romano cheese, 2 ounces. 6 ounces of pancetta. And 12 ounces of spaghetti. Cracked black pepper for garnish. Your ingredients list for this recipe is as follows. 4 eggs, lightly beaten. 1/2 a cup of grated Pecorino Romano cheese, 2 ounces, plus more for garnish. 6 ounces of pancetta, finely diced. 12 ounces of spaghetti. And cracked black pepper for garnish. Step 1. Whisk together eggs and Pecorino Romano in a medium bowl. Step 2. Cook pancetta in a large skillet over medium heat, stirring often until evenly browned, about 10 minutes. Step 3. Meanwhile, bring a large pot of salted water to a boil. See tip to the far right. The tip is seasoned like a pro. A lot of people undersalt their water, says McLaughlin. It should taste like the ocean. When boiling, the salt in the water gets absorbed into the pasta. If you wait and season afterward, the salt just kind of sits on the surface of the spaghetti, she says. McLaughlin prefers kosher salt. I think it is easier to measure, she says. It's harder to oversalt with kosher because it's less concentrated than iodized salt, so you can use a little more and you're better gauge your seasoning. Cook spaghetti according to package directions, reserving 2/3 a cup of pasta cooking water. Drain. Add spaghetti to pancetta in the skillet. Remove skillet from heat. Step 4. Stir 1/4 cup pasta into the egg mixture to temper the eggs. Add egg mixture to spaghetti in skillet. Stir constantly, adding enough pasta cooking water to reach desired consistency until spaghetti is coated and eggs are just set but not curdled. Garnish with black pepper and/or additional Pecorino Romano. Buying guide. Guanciale is the traditional cured pork choice. It has a high fat-to-meat ratio, which contributes to a silky end product, but it can be hard to find and expensive. You usually have to go to a specialty market, McLaughlin says. Instead, she likes to use pancetta. You could use bacon in a pinch, too. Give peas a chance. Carbonara purists will turn their noses up at adding extras such as peas to this dish. I have definitely put peas in my carbonara, McLaughlin says. I feel like a complete meal has to have something green. Our next article is Dinner Fix. Keep it cool in the kitchen this summer with no-cook meals, including chopped salads, poke bowls, and no-bake pizzas. They require minimal effort so you can enjoy more time outside. This recipe is for prosciutto mozzarella sandwiches. 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Hot water, brown sugar, chili garlic sauce, lime juice from one lime, 1 pound peeled and deveined cooked small shrimp, 51 to 60 a pound, 1 medium mango, 2 medium avocados, 2 heads of bib lettuce, green onions, toasted sesame seeds, and lime wedges for serving. 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Step 1. 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Step 3. 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Garnish with green onions and toasted sesame seeds and serve with lime wedges. Our next recipe is for Thai flavor chopped salad with peanut dressing. Rotisserie chicken is the key to this quick-to-prep chopped salad. For other shortcuts, use coleslaw mix in place of the head of cabbage and use bottled peanut dressing. Your shopping list for this recipe is as follows. Half a small head of green cabbage, cooked chicken from a rotisserie chicken, 1 15-ounce can of navy beans, 1 medium English cucumber, matchstick cut carrots, frozen shelled edamame, dry roasted peanuts, chopped fresh cilantro, 1 medium jalapeno pepper, peanut lime dressing recipe to come, or other peanut dressing such as Trader Joe's. Your ingredients list for this recipe is as follows. Half a head of green cabbage, shredded or finely chopped, 4 cups. 2 cups chopped cooked chicken from a rotisserie chicken. 1 15-ounce can of navy beans, drained and rinsed. 1 medium English cucumber, chopped, or 1.5 cups. 1 cup matchstick cut carrots. 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Your shopping list for this recipe is as follows. Canned unsweetened light coconut milk, less sodium soy sauce, red curry paste, rice vinegar, toasted sesame oil, 2 medium cloves garlic, fresh ginger, vegetable oil, 20 pork or desired flavor frozen dumplings, bok choy, fresh cilantro, 2 green onions, and toasted sesame seeds. 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Stir in cilantro, green onions, and sesame seeds. Our final recipe is for dumpling salad with mandarins and sesame soy vinaigrette. 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Well, that's all the time we have for today. This has been Marcy with Cook's Corner. I hope you've enjoyed today's reading from the audio reading service at the Allen County Public Library.
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4: If you would like to join Mary Ellen in including Sun Sounds in your estate plans, please contact Planned Giving at 480-774-8300. That's 480-774-8300.

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1: Hi, this is Bob Decker, a volunteer reader with Sun Sounds of Arizona, with this week's Listener Beware. Today I'll be reading articles from Reader's Digest and Consumer Reports. It seems like there's an app for our phones for anything we need to do lately. Deleting apps that are no longer needed provides more space for future use and helps to clear the screen. This article from Reader's Digest describes a few steps to take to completely uninstall an app to avoid future vulnerabilities. From Reader's Digest, deleting an app, do these three things first, or risk getting hacked. By Brooke Nelson Alexander and reviewed by Chuck Brooks. Updated on September 6, 2024. Deleting apps taking up precious space on your phone is always a good idea, especially for the ones that could be spying on you. But for some apps, you'll need to do more than simply hit the delete button. While you may think you've dumped it, deleting an app doesn't mean it's uninstalled, and its remnants could still be working in the background, leaving your device vulnerable or causing other issues. The biggest misconception is that once an app's deleted, the relationship with the app and the company that owns it is severed, says Gene Vixemar, Associate Director of Security Risk Management at Verizon. That could not be further from the truth. Those terms and conditions you casually checked off matter. In most cases, you've given them unfettered permission to use your data in whatever ways they see fit, within the marketplace of applicable laws, of course. Luckily, we've spoken to the experts and gotten their top tech tips on how to make sure an app is fully gone and that your personal information stays safe. Read on for the lowdown on app security and four things you need to do to protect your phone and data when deleting an app. How apps are putting your personal information at risk? Many of us regularly use a variety of apps throughout the day, implementing them automatically into our daily routines without giving them much thought. Without a doubt, they can make our lives easier and save quite a bit of time. But this convenience can have a downside. We use them to shop, bank, order dinner, get a ride, keep our house warm, and even keep track of our children, says Steve Chichernan, Chief Information Security Officer at Zipro, a cybersecurity analytics company. But our data needs to be shared with applications for them to provide value. In most cases, this means extremely sensitive information about us and our lives. Although we share our data with a hope that the app's creator will keep it safe, that's not always the case. Many apps fail to use encryption or other security features, leaving our private information vulnerable to criminals and hackers. In fact, Chechernin adds, apps are on the top mode of attack in most data breaches, according to the 2023 version of Verizon's Data Breach Investigation Report. What type of information is at risk? It turns out, your data doesn't magically disappear when you delete an app. Apps are often part of an intricate web of interconnected tools, products, and sites that track and share your information, likely without you even realizing it. Think about a dating app, for example, says Chichernan. Typically, these are linked together through a Facebook account, with your permission, that enables the app to access pictures, friends lists, and other information about yourself available through your Facebook profile. Chichernan cautions app users not to assume that their private information will be protected. Most applications are horribly insecure, and developers do not follow security best practices when developing an application, he explains. Applications are designed for functionality, not security. Security is difficult and time-consuming, often adding delays to product launch and revenue-generating activities. Are some apps worse than others? Certain apps are especially troublesome. Experts recommend immediately deleting these apps that security experts would never have on their phone, or better yet, not installing them in the first place. You should be very wary of any app that requires access to your photos, files, camera, microphone, and more, totally or in combination, says Viximar. You have to ask yourself, does this app really need all of this access, or do I really need this app? Before hitting the download button, watch for those signs that you shouldn't trust an app. How to delete apps the right way. There are multiple steps involved in making sure that an app is fully disconnected from your phone and other accounts. James E. Lee, Chief Operating Officer at the Identity Theft Resource Center, recommends following this process before deleting an app. First, try and delete all your data on the app. While the instructions for erasing data will be different for each app, and they'll make it as difficult as possible, you might be able to find an option for deleting stored data under menu titles such as Privacy, Account Settings, or Security, Lee says. From there, follow the prompts to remove account data or stored history on the app. If you can't find this function, search in the help pages or contact customer service and demand in writing that they delete all your data. You should also log into your account through a web browser if possible. Sometimes you'll find additional settings available through the desktop version of the app. Mobile apps are often skinny versions of a full-featured application you use on the web or on your desktop, Lee explains. So it's a good idea to log into the app through a web browser to make sure you did not miss any additional settings that may not be available in mobile versions of the app. Unlink or revoke any Facebook and Google integrations you may have enabled by going to the app's Settings tab, finding the Linked Accounts option, and removing the app or link you want to delete. You can also remove integrations through the linked account. 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Steve Chetrichin, CISP, PCIISA, PCIP, is the Chief Product Officer and Chief Information Security Officer for Kypro Technology. Steve is on the Forbes Technology Council, the Nonstop Under 40 Executive Board, and is part of the ANSI X9 Security Standards Committee. Steve regularly presents on cybersecurity topics at conferences around the world. James F. Lee is the Chief Operating Officer at Identity Theft Resource Center, the USA's leading organization that assesses victims of identity crimes and compromises. James advises public policy and business leaders on identity trends and issues and helps organizations improve their compliance, customer relationships, and brand in relation to user privacy. And our author, Brooke Nelson Alexander, is a 2-time Emmy-nominated tech and consumer products reporter with nearly 10 years of experience, covering the latest in digital trends, product reviews, cybersecurity and privacy, along with other news and features. Her work has been published by U.S. News & World Report and recognized by the Columbia Scholastic Press Association. From early snowy images on small screens, television has evolved to high-definition, photo-like quality pictures. An upcoming standard known as next-gen TV has started its rollout. Our next article from Consumer Reports describes what to look forward to and what equipment will be needed. Consumer Reports: Next-gen TV is finally bringing better picture and sound to antenna users. By James K. Wilcox, Senior Home and Tech Editor, September 27, 2024. One of the great things about this past Summer Olympics coverage, apart from the compelling competition and the U.S. team's gold medal tally, was that NBC offered 24/7 coverage of the events in high dynamic range, or HDR, enabling brighter, more vibrant images with greater contrast and richer colors. We've been able to watch movies and programs in HDR via streaming services for a number of years now. But this year, for the first time, you could get the Olympics in HDR even if you were using an antenna. And that was just the start of big changes coming to over-the-air TV, thanks to a new over-the-air standard. It's technically called ATSC 3.0, but the industry is marketing it as next-gen TV. The new technology has been promised for years. I wrote about next-gen TV in 2017, but it's finally gathering steam. The technology can deliver brighter, sharper pictures, improved sound, and enhanced emergency notifications. It also allows for two-way interactivity, enabling features such as video on demand, the ability to pause or go back to the beginning of shows, and hyper-local content such as local sports and weather reports. Eventually, you may be able to get to broadcast with these high features on smartphones, tablets, or even in vehicles, without using Wi-Fi or cellular data. The devices would just need to have ATSC 3.0 antennas built in. According to Pearl TV, a consortium of the eight largest broadcast TV organizations in the U.S., next-gen TV

Why is there a new over-the-air standard? When the current over-the-air broadcast standard, technically called ATSC 1.0, was developed more than two decades ago, few envisioned a world where higher-than-high-def TV signals would become commonplace and people would expect to get the same content on smartphones and tablets that they do on a TV at home. ATSC 3.0 is designed to bring over-the-air TV broadcasts up to date. It was developed by the Advanced Television Systems Committee, or ATSC, the same international group that broadcasters, TV manufacturers, and other tech companies that established the HDTV technical standards in force today. We'll get into the specifics below, but in general, next-gen TV is a more advanced, secure way of broadcasting. The idea is for you to get improved image quality and better sound, while broadcasters get better flexibility in how they allocate their available bandwidth, to improve reception, provide higher quality audio and video, and/or offer more channels. How is next-gen TV different? There are a few big differences between our current ATSC 1.0 broadcasts and the new ones that are part of ATSC 3.0. One key element is that the new standard uses the Internet Protocol, or IP, so next-gen TV signals can carry Internet content alongside traditional TV broadcasts. This will allow for some interactive features, such as video on demand, pausing or restarting shows, or even TV plans that combine live over-the-air channels with streaming services. Because broadcasters can multicast several video options over a single channel, you might be able to choose different camera angles during a live concert or sporting event. The broadcast for the 2024 Summer Olympics were a great showcase for next-gen TV, as they were in Dolby Vision HDR. Some of these features have started to roll out. Several NBC-owned stations will now let you pause and restart NBC shows and Telemundo programs in real time, and get localized news and weather pop-ups on your TV screen. However, most of the next-gen TV broadcasts you'll see are basically what was already being set on ATSC 1.0. We're still in the early stages of the next-gen TV rollout. Next-gen TV is also capable of delivering 4K TV shows and movies with the HDR content, the two biggest selling points of TVs right now. It supports a wider gamut of colors as well as a higher frame rate, up to 120 frames per second. That can help make fast-moving programming, such as sports, appear smoother with less blurring. Right now, however, programs like the Olympics are being shown in 1080 HD with HDR, not in 4K. That's because broadcasters have limited capacity, and 4K signals take up a lot of bandwidth. We couldn't launch every single feature on day one, so we focused on a few key things that we believe the consumer really cares about. And HDR was one of those features. And Shell, managing director of Pearl TV, says, HDR doesn't take up a lot of bandwidth, so launching it with 1080p and HDR worked better for broadcast TV. Next-gen TV can also provide better audio, including support for 7.1 4-channel Dolby Atmos immersive audio. It can include a dialogue enhancement technology called Voice Plus to help TV viewers hear on-screen conversations better, while a real-time loudness leveler can help keep the volume levels of ads consistent with TV programs. Next-gen TV will also help broadcasters in a few ways. One example is that in markets that currently have limited over-the-air capacity for ATSC 3.0 broadcasts, the broadcasters can transmit additional channels using over-the-air internet technology. That happened last year in Miami, when there wasn't room for PBS's over-the-air broadcasts. Instead, that channel is being delivered via the IP portion of the signal and integrated into the viewer's program guide, just like every other available channel. It also means that local stations can offer enhanced programming, such as hyper-localized news,

0: 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Will everything still be free? The short answer is yes and no. Over-the-air broadcasts always have been free. Buy an antenna and you're done. And antenna users will continue to enjoy major broadcast networks free of charge. ATSC 3.0 is built on a foundation of free over-the-air TV, a key element of every broadcaster's mission to serve their communities, ATSC President Madeline Nolan tells Consumer Reports. But the standard also provides an avenue for future subscription or pay-per-view options for special programming. For example, broadcasters could offer premium content or live pay-per-view events for a subscription fee. They could charge extra for 4K video, like some streaming services, including Netflix. Right now, these are only capabilities. No broadcaster has yet rolled out premium offerings like those, even on a trial basis. Consumer Reports and other groups say that they will insist that consumers continue to have access to free over-the-air high-definition TV reception. That's part of an overall push to ensure that the Federal Communications Commission holds broadcasters to the same public interest obligations with ATSC 3.0 broadcasts that they had with ATSC 1.0. Where is NextGen TV available? After a somewhat sluggish start, which was delayed due to the COVID-19 epidemic, NextGen TV is now available in most major markets in the U.S. You can see the cities where NextGen TV is currently available, plus those markets where it's coming soon, on the NextGen TV website. You can also plug in your address and see the channels you can expect to get using an indoor or outdoor antenna. 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These tuners are built into some TVs from brands such as Hisense, LG, Samsung, Sony, and TCL. More than 100 models now include the NextGen TV tuner, but many less expensive sets, and most smaller sets, still lack one. In addition, LG has stopped including ATSC tuners in its new TVs due to a patent dispute. Many slightly older LG TVs do have an ATSC tuner. If you don't have a TV with an ATSC tuner, you can buy an adapter, essentially an external tuner, to use with your current TV. Prices range from about $90 to $200 or more for some models that come with a built-in DVR, but we expect that they'll drop in price as more models hit the market. Will you need a new antenna? Simply put, no. While we expect some companies to market their antennas as 4K or next-gen models, the good news is you don't need a special antenna. Any TV antenna that does a decent job of receiving over-the-air signals will be able to receive next-gen TV signals. We were able to pull in all the available next-gen TV signals in our area using several different models. Do you need an internet connection? While NextGen TV is billed as the convergence of TV and the Internet, you don't have to have an Internet connection to receive over-the-air NextGen TV signals. Many NextGen TV stations are encrypting their signals. They argue it's needed to protect against privacy, not to limit viewing and recording. But all NextGen TVs should be able to decrypt these signals without the set being connected to the Internet. However, some external ATSC 3.0 tuners require a connection for security and/or program guide data, so check before buying if your home doesn't have internet access. Well, when will ATSC 1.0 broadcast send? There's no firm timetable. The FCC and the National Association of Broadcasters have formed a Future of TV initiative to help manage the transition from ATSC 1.0 to 3.0, which includes the sunsetting of 1.0 broadcasts. The FCC has also instituted a substantially similar rule to protect consumers. It basically requires that whatever is transmitted on ATSC 3.0 be substantially similar to what's available on ATSC 1.0. That means people using the older technology won't see their choices or the quality of their broadcast degrade. Though, of course, options like pay-per-view movies won't be available if you're using the older equipment. That rule will remain in place through 2027, but ATSC broadcasts will continue beyond that date. One question is whether the government will offer a program for consumers to help cover the cost of a converter box or adapters, much as it did back in 2009 when TV broadcasts all went digital. But if you're currently receiving ATSC 1.0 broadcasts, you should have several more years to enjoy them before you're forced to make the jump to next-gen TV. And by then, it's possible that the majority of all new TVs will come with an ATSC 3.0 tuner. About the author, Consumer Reports Senior Electronics Editor, James K. Wilcox. James K. Wilcox leads Consumer Reports coverage of TVs, streaming media services and devices, broadband internet service, and the digital divide. He's also a homeowner, covering several home improvement categories, including power washers and decking. A veteran journalist, Wilcox has written for Business Week, Cargo, Maxim, Men's Journal, Popular Science, Rolling Stone, Sound and Vision, and others. And at home, he's often bent over his workshop building guitars or cranking out music on his 7.2-channel home theater surround system. A reader's note. The preceding article was written in September 2024, following the Summer Olympics. 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
3: What do you suppose we should do?
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0: Shep, come here, come here,
1: Wow, look at her.
0: I know.
1: Man, I've never seen Sharon look so bad before.
0: I did once before, but this is pretty bad.
1: Yeah, what do you think she got up to last night?

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This is Michael Koski. I'm your volunteer reader for science fiction here on Sun Sounds of Arizona. And that means it's time once again for this week's edition of Science Fiction Stories. I'll begin with a story from Marie Vibert. It's called Cheaper to Replace. Han tried not to look at the greasy fingerprints marking the seams on James's silicone skin. How do you feel, James? Dizzy. He swung his legs against the workbench in perfect imitation of the teen he resembled. But not so much as before. The IT guy mashed his hands in an oily towel. He had thick forearms and a purple skullcap. I replaced the gyroscopic components, but that's not the source of the problem. His balance processing's all screwed up, and the gyros are getting banged around. Whatever I put in there is going to wear out just the same. Han didn't like the IT guy. Well, can he learn to compensate? Well, I don't know. You could hire a specialist to tweak his program. Don't think there are any out-of-the-box solutions available. He's too old. Honestly, I think the whole processing unit has to go. Otherwise, you're going to have a robot in a wheelchair inside of 2 months. He raised his eyebrows at Han, expectant, like this was a door he was holding open for. Han thrust her arm between the IT guy and James. Come on, we're going home. Hey, don't be like that. I did my best work on this kid. I'll tell you what, we'll buy him off you for the price of the puts. That's more than you'll get anywhere else. Give you something towards a new one anyway. No, thank you. James took her hand and stood up slowly, not tugging like a real boy would. Han loved his gentleness, even though on an intellectual level, she knew he was a puppet controlled by libraries of commands. He was a rich family's unwanted toy, dumped on the university as a tax write-off. Han liked to think, though, that he had once been loved, the cherished caregiver to a lonely child, maybe, or a stand-in for never-visiting grandchildren. The IT guy's voice echoed after them in the basement hallway. It'll be cheaper to replace him than to fix him. Anyone'll tell you that. A parking garage separated the biomedical research building from the School of Medicine's main building. When they were almost halfway across the yellow-hashed walk, the light at the entrance of the garage blacked out, followed by the scrape of metal on concrete and the roar of gasoline combustion. Han ducked behind James and prayed that Dr. Narayan was paying attention. It could only be Dr. Narayan. Dr. Narayan's legendary 1975 Ford LTD Brougham swung within a foot of them. Its blocky frame rocked like a ship, exposing the wheel wells as it turned into its special double-width parking spot, where it huffed like a wearied dragon and settled its sparkly brown carapace to rest. Han was shaking from the near miss. James hugged her. "You're all right now," he said. Some routine noticed the facial features of fear or the action of cringing and prompted his soothing words. Her heart broke for the nameless programmers. They didn't have to code that, but they did. "The IT department was our last hope, James. Dr. Brescia doesn't want you back. I'm sorry." His hair smelled like her old Barbie doll and clung to her wet cheek. "That's okay." A bang echoed through the underground lot, the heavy door of the LTD. Dr. Narayan strutted by, swinging her car keys on one finger. "Get a room, kids," she said in passing. Han stepped back from James and wiped her eyes.
She watched Dr. Narayan step through the door to the biomedical research building. Could Han ever be that confident, that assertive? We're just going to have to move you out of the lab. No, Gundo, the administrative assistant for the biochemistry department, didn't even look up from his screen. You guys are always dumping old lab equipment on me. In a week, you won't know how to get along without him. Han glanced at James, who straightened up in his chair and looked, she hoped, helpful and secretarial. Aren't you always saying you need more help? Gundo fell back in his chair, letting it swivel. I need a student who can run printing and scanning for our paper-fetishizing faculty. Oh, James can do that. He learns anything by watching. Gundo rubbed his forehead. You won't regret this. Han jumped to her feet. I didn't say yes. James stood to follow her. Han held out her palm toward him. No, James, stay with Gundo. James took a step. I feel dizzy, he said. I think... And James fell forward. Han and Gundo both lurched toward him. He stumbled into the doorframe. There was a crack. Then he was down on his side on the carpet, waving a wedge of the wooden doorframe like a flag of surrender. Gundo stood, arms out as if to catch. He turned from the door to James and back. Han said, He has balance issues. It's not a big... Gundo collected himself. Out! Take it out of here, or I'll call security. Han had to duck under James's swinging elbows to try to help him up. He accidentally struck her, hard and heavy. Ow, James! I'm sorry. James had a note of panic in his voice. I must balance, and I can't. Just stop, James. Be still. He stopped, becoming stiff as a corpse. Han couldn't lift him, but she dragged him into the hall. Gundo watched without offering to help. When they were clear, he tried to close the door, but it wouldn't latch. Gundo tried again. He slammed the door hard, breaking more wood free. Like a curse, he muttered, "Now I have to call facilities." Han got two other grad students to help her carry James into his storage closet. She thought he looked relieved when she finally turned him off. Han sat on the grimy curb in the parking garage. She heard the door behind her open and turned away from it, not wanting whoever it was to see her crying. "Hey," a soft woman's voice. Han hunched her shoulders and hoped to turn invisible. Dr. Narayan sat on the curb next to her. She was wearing tan pants that would easily get dirty. Han said, I'm fine, and it came out sounding wet. Let me walk you to the counselor's office, Dr. Narayan said. Han shook her head. Dr. Narayan tugged her elbow upward. Han turned toward her. You drive that horrible car. Dr. Narayan straightened. Roberta isn't horrible. I mean, Dr. Narayan, you have to help me. They're going to sell him for parts. I know he's just a machine, but he's like my little brother, and they want to tear him up for money. Dr. Narayan's posture relaxed. Ah, you're Dr. Brescia's assistant. Oh, you have to know someone who can fix him. You make your antique car run. She shook her head. I'm sorry, kid, but cars aren't robots. It's not the same thing. But could your mechanic at least look at him? Dr. Narayan stood up and dusted her bottom. Look, if it don't bleed, it don't matter, right? James does matter. She couldn't put it in words, but there was something important in loving an object, putting your heart into the velveteen rabbit or piglet or this sweet doe-eyed silicon boy. Dr. Narayan gave her a long look.
You're young. You need a couple more years before you can have expensive hobbies like mine. She took a backward step. Counselor's office is still open. She walked away, steps echoing in the wide, low parking garage. Online forums echoed the IT guy's opinion. It was cheaper to replace James than to fix him. 2 years ago, Han's sewing machine had seized up. It was only a year old. When she took it back to the store, they said it would be cheaper to replace it than fix it. Then she took it to an old junk shop near her apartment, and a little old man with gnarled hands and a thick Eastern accent had said, "Nah, is gear, you see?" He'd popped the case off her sewing machine and replaced a little plastic gear that had seized with a metal one. It took him barely a minute. "You see how they cheap with plastic? Bah, standard size, no charge, please, is pleasure, no charge." She bought him a cup of coffee to pay for the repair that was too expensive to make. Han was working on making this into a forum reply. Gundo poked his head into the lab. "Your toy is gone tomorrow." Han stopped typing and stood. "I can get him fixed." Gundo half shrugged. "You keep saying that. I have the equipment disposal paperwork all filled out, and if he's not doing something useful or gone by tomorrow, I'm filing it." Han followed him into the hall. "Why are you doing this?" "It's my job. Why are you so attached? You do know he's not alive, right?" The door to the administrative office was propped open for repair. When Gundo saw her looking, he raised his eyebrows at her, a silent threat. Han had done the unthinkable. She had pissed off a departmental admin. She'd heard horror stories, dissertations lost, grades removed from records. She had to find a way to make it up to Gundo once she saved James. The junk shop was empty, its sign gone. Through the window, the space looked larger than she remembered, the counter bare. She could still see the drawer the old man had opened, full of little wooden compartments like the change drawer on a cash register. She waited on the stoop, hoping to see the old man if he lived nearby. A police officer walked by, and then he came back. "This isn't a safe neighborhood, miss. Do you know the repairman who used to have this shop here?" His face was unmoving. "You should go home." "Are there any other repair shops like this one was? Doesn't anyone fix things anymore?" "I'm not the person to ask about that." The cop looked apologetic, but his hands were on his gun belt. "There's no loitering here." Han wheeled a lab chair over to the storage closet. She held the chair with one foot, hooked behind a wheel, while she carefully tipped James forward onto it. The chair slipped away, and James dropped like a plank. The crash shook the whole floor. Han froze. No one came. She looked at the chair and back at James. She wasn't strong enough to pick him up. She crouched next to James and switched him on. James rolled onto his back and smiled at her. "Hello, Han. Just give me your hand. Steady, steady. Can you sit up?" "Okay, now stand." He listed sharply. "No, no, don't try to balance. Just straighten your legs out." With James's help, she got him onto the wheeled chair. Han was covered in sweat by the time they reached the elevator. Dr. Narayan opened her apartment door with one hand cradling her phone to her ear. Yeah. Hey, listen, can I call you back?" She stared at Han. "What are you doing here?" "I'm sorry to bother you, Dr. Narayan. James is having trouble with your stairs." Dr. Narayan leaned to peer down the apartment stairs. James stood at the bottom, dutifully circling one leg up and back,
caught in an endless loop of starting to climb, then being told he was off balance, regaining, starting to climb again. Dr. Narayan leaned back. How did you get through the security door? Oh, please help us, Dr. Narayan. I promise I didn't break anything. Her glare was leveling, adult, firm. Tell me, or I call the cops. James tried to step again and again. Hans sighed. I found a hack for your lock online. What? Dr. Narayan ran a hand through her hair. She started to move away, then stopped, jabbing a finger at her. I'll tell your PI. Oh, no, please don't. I also uploaded the patch so it won't work again. See? I'm helping your security. You just... And Dr. Narayan closed her eyes. I can't begin to unpack all that's wrong with you. But she grinned like that had been a compliment and opened her door wider. Okay, I'll look at the beast. Let's get him up here. Dr. Narayan's dining room table was covered in printed schematics and tools. Some strange mechanical thing stood at the end, like a pillar of cast metal with a fan on top. It looked heavy. Dr. Narayan set it on a chair before helping Han hoist James onto the table. Thank you for seeing me, Doctor, James said. He calls the mechanic Doctor, Han explained. James, this really is a doctor. Cute, Dr. Narayan rubbed her chin. James, can you follow my finger with your eyes? And she passed her hand in front of James and watched his eyeballs track. She bit her lip. I have no idea if that tells me anything. Dr. Narayan stared at James as though his programming were written on the glass surface of his eyes. He's got a university equipment tag. She tapped the QR code pinned to his shirt. The school knows you brought him here, right? Han tried to force herself to say yes, but she wasn't very good at lying. When more time passed than was natural, Dr. Narayan said, I see. Takes a lot of paperwork to throw anything out. If I bring him back working, everyone will be happy. They're throwing him out. Han felt a tremble in her fists and forced herself to loosen them. Yes, tomorrow, Gundo said. Dr. Narayan tapped her lip. So the problem is his balance process. Yeah, she shrugged. Let's try taking it out. Can you do that? Sometimes a system can be bypassed. People used to remove their catalytic converters so they could use leaded gas. He won't be able to tell if he's balanced, but these things have a lot of processing power. We can program him to work around it, like he reacts to your emotional needs without any of his own. Han didn't like the significant look Dr. Narayan gave her. It's not about needs. I customized his reactions to make him more fun to work with. It was a software bundle, actually, RoboQuirks 3.2, but she didn't want Dr. Narayan thinking she was just some script kitty. James said, I'm sorry to be so much trouble. He looked like he was trying to gauge her reaction, like he was worried and wanted her approval. And wasn't that worth a measure of self-delusion? Didn't everyone pretend that fake emotions were real, that the people they worked with were their friends, that they were happy to see them, that they had a nice day? I know it's just programming, Han said. Customization can ruin a machine. Dr. Narayan tapped her lip. Have you tried removing the customization code? But that's his personality. Dr. Narayan seemed to study the back of Han's soul. Do you have any real friends? Han had to look away. I mean, we could comment it out for a test if the furring doesn't work.
Dr. Narayan's phone buzzed in her pocket. She pulled it out and looked at it. All right, let's give this a shot. She pressed her screen twice and then set the phone down next to James. Han expected Dr. Narayan to open James, but instead, she got a cable and plugged her phone into him. She frowned at her screen. Han tried to read the frown. The frown deepened. Then, a grin broke across Dr. Narayan's features. She waggled her finger over the phone screen. Look, see? The motor control doesn't know any better. We replace this routine with a line that says, yep, you're good. This is pure hatchet hacking. I wish my protein folding program was this simple. And, okay, let's test that. Han helped James down from the table. Dr. Narayan stood next to him, holding her phone close to the jack, the cable sagging. James fell on his face. Or not. Dr. Narayan jerked her phone back to save it from following him. Han rolled up her sleeves and squatted to lift James's shoulders. Don't worry, I'll get him. But he was so heavy. Dr. Narayan clucked her tongue and took hold of James. She was strong. Easily, she got him back on the table. She stepped back while they both caught their breath. This was it. This was where she would say it was too much work and it was over. Han would be so alone without James. Her days and weeks were peopleless. Work, computer, read, work. For the first time, she saw how untethered she was. Dr. Narayan plugged her phone back into James and frowned at her screen, her fingers making quick, subtle motions. When Ford sold my car, they expected her to last 7 years. Did you know that? Companies call it planned obsolescence. Your James was only intended to last 2 years, if that. But he still works. He was obsolete when the lab got him, and he's lasted years longer. Well, even companies don't always get what they want. There was something grim in Dr. Narayan's frown as she worked. She unplugged the phone this time before saying, "Okay, let's try that." James slipped down from the table himself and walked carefully, like an old man, his arms out at his sides. He looked perplexed. Han hovered near him, ready to try and catch him. "How do you feel, James?" James looked at his feet. "I feel weird, Han. I'm not dizzy, but I don't feel balanced either." He looked at her, eyes wide. "Will this be fixed?" Dr. Narayan tugged his loose shirt to rights. "He'll never pirouette again, but he should be able to walk." Han held James's hands and studied his glassy eyes. He gave her a small, half-embarrassed smile. She hugged him. Dr. Narayan's phone buzzed again, but she ignored it. "My LTD spent decades as junk, sitting in a barn in Tennessee. She's got factory paint and a solid frame, but that's all she had when I found her. So, yeah, you were right to come to me. I get it, loving a machine." "Oh, thank you. Thank you so much, Dr. Narayan." Dr. Narayan shrugged her way out of Han's attempted hug. "Get out of here. And next time he breaks, buy him instead of stealing him." The phone buzzed. This time Han asked, "Who keeps calling?" Dr. Narayan rolled her eyes and Han thought she wouldn't answer, but then she said, "My kid. She lives with her dad and calls me whenever they fight. It sucks. My ex is usually right, but what am I supposed to say?" I'm sorry? Dr. Narayan shrugged. "My ex said it was the car or him." The statement left an awkward, heavy silence. Dr. Narayan opened the door and gestured for them to leave. Han felt awkward, unable to come up with a response to Dr. Narayan's personal revelation,
and it was kind of her that she stayed by the door as they left, watching in case James fell. He didn't. He made it all the way to the bottom. Leaning against the door frame, Dr. Narayan called down, "If I had to do it over, I wouldn't have chosen the car." She closed the door gently, but it still felt like a rebuke. Han took James to the bus stop, where she paid for an extra ticket. "You're all right now," James said, and squeezed her hand, exactly the way she knew he would. A programmed response, like writing herself an affirming note. Han returned the hand squeeze. "What if I can't let go of you when I graduate?" James tilted his head. "You're going away?" "Yeah, in 2 or 3 years, if I finish my dissertation." "Don't go," he said. The bus arrived. His grip on her hand felt too strong. She looked down at it, and he let go. His expression turned cheerful, eager even. "Are we going home?" "Yes, James. Show me how good you can walk to your seat on the bus." And he did. Han followed, feeling the echo of that door closing. She let the space between them widen to feel what it felt like. And the name of that story was Cheaper to Replace. It was written by Marie Vibert. And you're tuned to Science Fiction Stories right here on Sun Sounds of Arizona. And our final story on today's program, Through These Moments Darkly, written by Samantha Murray. The portals have always been there, at least theoretically. You are a molecular biologist, not a physicist, so you only know about this because Li Jiayi used to talk on and on about them in a voice both soft and fiercely intent at the same time. You look towards the corner of your empty little apartment, and you can almost see her sitting on the window seat, delineated against the muted yellowish light from outside, shining through the dark clouds and the flurries of snow, her hand in her hair, talking again about how there could be portals, quantum and minuscule, riddled through everything. You can almost see her, still talking, her dark eyes shining here in your apartment right now, superimposed on this moment, the moment without her in it. When people are old or nearing the end of their time, according to various studies Jiayi has read, they look back on their life and apply a narrative structure, shaping form and meaning from the disparate strands and gathered collected experiences. Their lives become a story when they recall it retrospectively. You and Jiayi talk about this, throwing your words back and forth as she plays idly with your fingers. Her hands are much smaller than yours. What kind of story do you think your life will be when you're old looking back on it? Your tone is light and whimsical, but you are wondering with a small part of your mind whether Jiayi's story and yours will twist around each other going forwards, entwining like her fingers with yours. You can't imagine her old, though. It seems an impossibility. She's vibrant and so beautiful, and her life is in front of her, not behind. "Horror," Jiayi says matter-of-factly, and makes a claw out of her other hand, baring her teeth at you. "And you'd be slapstick, I think," she adds, considering. It's true that you are clumsy and forgetful, sometimes goofily, amusingly so. You both get the giggles after that, so perhaps you are both in a comedy instead. If you were old and looking back on your life, here are some of the moments you would try and piece together, knitting them, perhaps, into something coherent and whole, something that might make up whatever your story ends up being. 1. "I like my coffee the way I like my physics," Jiayi says to you the first morning she stays over and wakes up in your apartment.
She's curled up in a t-shirt under the comforter, her hair messy, and out of the kitchen window you can see flakes of snow drifting down. You pause in your little kitchenette and look at her for a moment before you realize the answer. Dark. I'm a physicist, she would say when introducing herself to new people, and then add her usual caveat, a dark physicist. Current visible physics cannot explain the sapping of the effect of gravity or the rate of expansion of the universe. Li Jiayi has told you this on your very first date with a gravity of her own, her eyes deep and shadowed so that they look almost black. There are hypothetical dark particles that we can feel the effects of but can't interact with. You're fascinated and intrigued by both what she is saying and by Jiayi herself. Feel the effects of but can't interact with. You can feel the effects of her intelligence and her enthusiasm, and of the way she impatiently flicks her hair back out of her face as she talks, but you realize you want very much to interact with her, and you reach down to hold her hand. 2. Meeting Jiayi at the university in a poetry class you are sitting in on. She shows you a scrawled line of poetry in her notebook. This moment, frozen at the point of tipping. There are a lot of poems written about winter in this class, which is not surprising. Winter. Always winter. I was just curious, Jiayi tells you later when she confesses that her heart belongs to physics, not poetry. This is one of the first things she says to you, and it turns out to be the word that defines her most exactly. Curious. Her agile mind is quick to seize an idea and tussle it to the ground. She loves to argue any point of mathematics or logic, and she scribbles down equations furiously, which seems akin to arguing, only with numbers and paper instead of with words. And she talks. She talks and talks and talks. Sometimes it's hard to keep up with her. These are some of the other words that stick to her, too. Talkative, impulsive, headstrong, playful. For fun, you say when Jiayi asks you in turn why you chose to attend the class, but you are aware as you say it that that's not really it at all. There's something in the poems that I'm looking for, maybe, you add hesitantly, trying to pare back to something honest. You don't want the first thing you say to her to not be true. And maybe that is it. You feel a chill sometimes that seems to go bone deep when you're alone, even inside your heated apartment. A chill that is because it is winter. Always winter. But also isn't really to do with the temperature at all, but some other thing, some combination of memory, regret, and loss. You miss the sun on your skin and all the multi-hued flowers that used to line the avenue that leads to your apartment. You miss surfing and sweating and how good water tastes when you're hot. And maybe that is what you find in the poetry, an echo of this same pang running through and underneath the lines so often, that slender ache of longing. Even the language is changing, which it always does, of course. But it feels like new words are being spawned and used as you watch at a startling rate. The linguistics of it is fascinating, how quickly it is evolving. But change can happen quickly, dramatically so sometimes. The world knows this now, in the way younger people speak and in the modern poems you find new words for graduations of winter, deep winter, midwinter, light winter. Words for all of the kinds of snow, and words for the gray, bleak, cold sky with the snow that refuses to fall. Words for exactly how cold you can be, the cold that makes the tip of your ears ache in the wind, the cold that pervades every part of you so that you feel like you'll never be warm again. The cold that is existential in nature, that you can feel even when physically you are warm.
The new words flow through the language, like rapidly moving water from a melting glacier eddying through ice flow. Always winter. The accelerated global warming of the first 30 years of the 21st century led to rapidly melting polar ice and increasingly high-altitude rainfall, and the resultant extra mass of fresh water into the ocean surface impeded the flow of the Gulf Stream. This meant the Gulf Stream no longer carried warm water north. Global warming, ironically, responsible for a tipping point the world rushed towards and then fell skidding down the other side. The climate tipping and flipping into this perpetual, unrelenting winter. Always winter. Jai's smile warms you, though. It always has from those very first days. And when you're with her, it feels like enough. 3. Jai shows you a video. She's always finding things, ideas and concepts, clips and excerpts and articles and videos, and wanting to show them to you. It's an old video, short and basic, a psychological study of human selectivity of attention and awareness. There are 3 or 4 people wearing white and a similar number wearing black. The video asks you to perform a simple task of counting the number of times the people dressed in white pass a ball between them. The players move, turn and weave, throwing and flicking and bouncing the ball to each other in different ways, so while the task is simple enough, it requires you to concentrate and focus. 15, you tell Jai when she pauses the video. Correct, she says, which you knew, but her smile broadens into something light and teasing. But did you see the gorilla? What? You say, unsure of the joke. It is only when she rewinds the video and makes you watch it again that you see something that feels like it should have been obvious. Not long after you had started counting, someone, dressed in a black gorilla suit, enters the scene from stage left. Casually, unhurriedly, they walk into the middle of the frame, stop to face the camera, beat their chest, and dance a little with some breakdance-style moves before slowly moving out of the shot on the other side. Jai laughs at the look on your face. It's a psychological classic, she tells you. There are a bunch of variants, and more than half of the people who do it don't notice the gorilla. And she tugs on your hair and grins. You're not surprised that Jai knows about psychology, even with her devotion to physics, and all the long hours that she spends on it. After all, you met her in a poetry class. She reads widely and comprehensively. Her nimble mind is always finding new fascinations, going from topic to topic, like she is jumping from one stone in a pond to the next, lightly, delicately, and with an effortless, unself-conscious grace. We don't experience the world as it is, Jai says, and you recognize that perhaps this is the point of the little experiment with the unseen gorilla, hidden in plain sight. Our brains use shortcuts and a bag of tricks to interpret the reality around us. We take in detail from only a tiny subset of our visual world. We think we notice everything. She sounds wistful and suddenly much younger. Her smile is gone now. But we don't. We can't. The world as it is. You missed the gorilla. Your attention was elsewhere. It is easy to miss things you are not looking for. And your own reality is only a shade of the universe as it really is. How much is hidden, unknowing, unknowable? All of the darkly beautiful physics that Jai is driven to explore, to calculate, to predict, to try to understand. She has told you that there are portals, that are little mathematical doorways that allow dark matter particles to interact with regular matter particles. She's told you that there may be universes invisible on Earth outside of the portals, which are visible inside the portals, and that dark matter is the shadow of the hidden universes. It would explain it all,
Why, stars in the outer reaches of the galaxy move faster than expected. Dark matter sculpting the universe with its hidden gravitational hand. Sometimes you understand what she's saying. Sometimes you lose track of her words, and while she speaks about the interplay between dark matter and visible normal matter, you instead watch the interplay of light flickering over her face. You wonder sometimes about ideas that are beautiful and vigorous, but are still wrong nevertheless. Jai is passionate about the theories, but they are theories still, not known fact, or not yet. Unknown fact, maybe. We think we notice everything. You think you notice everything about Li Jai, the way the light hits her hair, her ideas that jump and twist, her many different smiles and the myriad of expressions that dance over her face, but perhaps you don't notice everything. Perhaps you can't. 4. The first discovery of a couple of odd little amphibious creatures is at first presumed to be some kind of unknown frog species. Small protruding eyes, strangely undulating permeable skin, soft flailing red grabby feet that remind you of sea anemone. The fact that a new variety is found when many less well cold-adapted species are dying out and becoming endangered or extinct is enough to cause some initial excitement. However, they turn out not to be frogs at all. Their chirality is reversed, you tell Jai, a small tremor in your voice. Some molecules are chiral. You can't superimpose them on a mirror image, like our hands. They are a mirror image, so identical in that way, but you can't put one on top of another and have them match exactly. I know what chirality is, Jai says. And of course she does. She seems to know little bits of everything, and this is not surprising. We have chirality in physics, too. The spin of a particle has either left-handedness or right-handedness, depending on the direction of its spin. So, in biology, which way does it go? Which handedness do we have? With biomolecules, DNA and RNA are all right-handed, but amino acids and proteins are all left-handed, you say. Here, they all go that way. Yes, here. Here on this planet. Here in the world as you know it. You and Jai stare at each other, your eyes mirroring each other's, wide, excited, tremulous. The world notices that things

watching pretty gentle snowflakes drift down outside. There would be a new word for that kind of snow, but you can't think of it right now. Perhaps it was even this particular colony of orcas. You're not sure. Orcas are known for being highly intelligent and social, and there was a pod of orcas who, decades ago, before the climate changed so quickly and precipitously, developed a fad of wearing salmon hats. One particular bold or popular orca started the trend, and it quickly spread to her pod and two others. And for a season, many of the orcas in that region paraded around with salmon as hats. The trend died out as quickly as it had come, although a few years ago there was a short-lived resurgence where a handful of orcas restarted the habit after all that time. You and Jai had wondered if it was nostalgia-driven, if an old-time orca had remembered their halcyon days of swimming around in the ocean feeling glamorous, wearing a salmon hat, and tried to bring the fashion back again, or whether a young orca had the idea independently, an example of the spontaneous spread of new habits or knowledge in animal species. Jai had been captivated by the orcas. You wonder if these are the same ones that have vanished off the face of the earth, and if they are, you hope that they got to take their hats. "I know what this is," Jai tells you, her voice hushed and brimming with something you can't quite identify, the new frogs that are not frogs, with reversed chirality, the animals and birds disappearing. "It all fits," she says. Quantum portals have been there all along, according to the theories Jai works with, at least. Tiny mathematical doorways. And larger portals. Portals a frog that is not a frog could fit through. Or a person. Or an orca. Are not logically inconsistent. Just wildly and absurdly impractical. "Where would we get the energy from?" you ask Jai. "It shouldn't be possible, surely. It couldn't be." She shakes her head. "We can't. The energy requirements would be too overwhelmingly massive, even to create the tiny portals. We don't have enough, even if we had better technology in the future. Nowhere near enough." "Well then, how?" "It would have to be coming from the other side," she says. "The energy." "The other side?" "Dark matter is the shadow of the hidden universes, universes invisible on Earth outside of the portals, which are visible inside the portals." "The other universe," she tells you. You think again about how ideas can be beautiful and logically consistent and still turn out to be wrong. For a physicist who deals with quantum uncertainty, Jai seems very certain. Jai is not wrong. Reports of portals start coming in from all around the planet, oval-shaped, spinning, appearing only briefly, varying from those the size of a mouse to those the size of a truck, rare, transient, elusive. People record them on their phones. There's a waviness to the air around it. The picture looks blurred, poor quality, like a fake image almost. People riot, join cults, pray, commit suicide, make social media posts, go about their lives. Some try to chase the portals, claiming they are a passage to a new world, but the portals do not stay and cannot be predicted. A national body to investigate the phenomena is formed. Li Jai and her team studying dark matter and portal physics are front and center. Your group, studying the not-frogs, are brought in. It occurs to you that you and Jai would have met here, now, brought together into the same team to study the portals, if you hadn't met 3 years ago in a poetry class. Jai is single-minded and driven, staying up late, her hair pulled back, dark circles under her eyes. She is almost frantic, because the portals don't persist long enough for her team to get even close to one. 5. Li Jai goes missing. No one hears from her. She does not come home. There and then gone. Jai, with her vim and her alert gaze and

0: inner nature, changeable like the sea in a storm. Jai, your Jai, or at least you'd thought so. I know what this is, you think, clutching the thought to you like a blanket, aware you are echoing words Jai said to you. I know what this is. You talk to her family over the phone. You fill out a police report. We've had a lot of missing people reported recently, the police officer says. Her eyes are kind, but not, you think, hopeful. Time without Jai, but still defined by her, by the shape of her absence, by memory and longing, and a deep, abiding, aching coldness at your core. I know what this is. Jai was always running towards something, always seeking, never happy than when she was on the brink of something new. If Jai found her portal, you wonder whether she stopped to think of you, hesitated, glanced backwards. You'd like to think so, but you can't quite see it in the picture in your mind. In the picture, she steps forwards eagerly with a kind of joy. The words that define her, curious, impulsive. She would go. You know that as well as you know her. Not away, but towards. Not away from you, from Earth, from everything she'd ever known or cared for, but towards. Towards the unknown, the unanswered questions. The drive to explore, to see, to know, is stronger in her than any other drive, including love. Most of the birds have disappeared. The skies are quiet, bare. You avoid thinking of the other reasons, darker reasons, to explain where Jai might have gone, what might have happened. You start feeling like things are slipping away when you're not looking, and if you turn around fast enough that you might catch them going. Little things, teaspoons and books and pencils and coffee. Coffee dark, like her physics. You've always been clumsy, forgetful. Maybe that is why you keep losing things. Losing things. Perhaps it is your mind, your sanity that is slipping away when you're not looking. You wish you could cry, but your heart is frozen solid in your chest. Always winter. And now, without her, only winter. 6. You see it, in the corner of your empty apartment. It is not there, but now it is. It may be gone again in any moment. You can feel a slight pulling to the air, like the puckering of a balloon when it is starting to deflate, or the tips of your fingers after too long in the hot bath. There's a smell, very faint, but you're sure it's there, that reminds you of ozone, of petrichor, of grass freshly cut. You remember Jai talking about the energy required. From the other side, she said. Why, you asked. Why now? What changed? I don't know, she had said. We have no way of knowing what anything is like over there. It could be chance, coincidence, timing, or perhaps some kind of invitation. Ideas can be beautiful and logically consistent and still turn out to be wrong. But here it is, right in front of you, like an invitation, like a choice, frozen at the point of tipping. Will all these separate events and moments really turn into a story when you look back on them? Even if you get to look back on your life one day, if you look back on it now. Like Jai's story is one of adventure and exploration and discovery. You know this with your own certainty. But you have been in a love story this whole time, and Jai is all of it, the story, the entire poem, the ebb and flow and the spaces in between, the last line that ties it all together. Winter, always winter. You say her name under your breath, and you step into spring. And the name of that story was Through These Moments Darkly, and it was written by Samantha Murray. My name is Michael Koski. and I'm your volunteer reader for science fiction here on Sun Sounds of Arizona, and I'd like to thank you for joining me today. Please stay tuned for more great programming right here on Sun Sounds of Arizona.
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1: Won't you come with me to Alabama? Let's go see my dear old mammy. She's frying eggs and frawling ammy. That's what I like about the South. There you can make no mistake. Where those nerves are never shaky. Ought to taste her layer cakey. That's what I like about the South.
2: Welcome to Southern Living on Sun Sounds of Arizona. My name is Leslie Hunt, and I'm your volunteer broadcaster. I'll be reading today from the Southern Living magazine, the August 2026 edition, and I have got some great articles for you. So if you're ready, let's get going. I'm mostly in the seasons section, and that's where we're going to start today. Digging in is the comment that they make. The first article I'm going to read is Grow Like a Pro. Our author and garden expert Tanner Mitchell shares practical, no-fuss tips for keeping houseplants healthy in every season, and this was written by Cameron Beal. Nearly a decade after moving from Oregon to North Texas, Tanner Mitchell found himself missing something he couldn't quite replicate, the mountains and lush greenery of the Pacific Northwest. So he started small, filling his home with plants. It was kind of killing two birds with one stone, he says, about how decorating empty corners reconnected him with the West Coast beauty he missed. That quickly became a passion. Early on, I was killing plants and didn't know what I was doing, so I went down a rabbit hole of research, he says. Frustrated by conflicting online advice, he began studying horticulture and translating the concepts into everyday language. I would read college studies, then do my own experiments and relay my interpretations on social media, he says. That clarity struck a chord online. He and his wife, Erica, turned that momentum into a business selling plants. His first post on TikTok at Tanner the Planter, a tip for repotting, went viral. We realized that we had endless content to make, teaching and showing the problems we solve every day, Mitchell says. In his first book, For the Love of Houseplants, Caring for and Keeping Plants with Confidence, which was released earlier this year, he expands on that same philosophy, offering relatable growing information and practical takeaways. It's all very simple, he says. If you know just a couple of things, you can be successful. Here are some of his tips. Start planning for fall. Number one, bring them inside. In the South, we can grow a lot of indoor plants outside, especially on patios and in shaded areas, notes Mitchell. Keeping them outdoors during the spring and summer months helps them have the best growth. When temperatures dip below 50 degrees Fahrenheit, day or night, it's time to move them back into your home to avoid cold damage. Number two, don't repot them. The number one problem people have with indoor plants in the fall and winter is root rot from overwatering, he says. With less light, they need less water, so the soil stays wet longer, increasing fungal issues. Keeping them root-bound helps prevent this. When you have more roots than soil, there's naturally more oxygen in the soil. This combats and kills the fungus, he explains. Number three, wash them off. Rinse leaves thoroughly, including the backs, before bringing them in your home. This knocks off any critters and is also a great time to assess the health of your plants, he says. If you are interested in the author's book, you may find it on Amazon.com. The title, For the Love of Houseplants, by Tanner Mitchell, M-I-T-C-H-E-L-L. Continuing in the season section, Good for You. Showing the Ropes is the title of our next article. This Dallas neuroscientist is empowering youth through her nonprofit boxing gym. And this was written by Samia Dorsey. At age 17, Amanda Alvarez convinced her mom to buy her dad a punching bag for Father's Day, a gift she secretly wanted for herself. I grew up in Puerto Rico during an era of big-time boxers, but no one in my family was a boxer. We were just fans, says the neuroscientist who now lives in Texas. Alvarez taught herself the fundamentals by watching videos, and when her passion followed her to college at New York University, she decided it was time to find a coach. I've trained in boxing ever since, she says. I'm going on 20 years now. When Alvarez moved to Dallas to begin her career and pursue her PhD, she realized she was craving deeper connections with her community and to her creative side. Then the pandemic sparked a new interest in making fitness accessible for everyone. In 2022, she combined all of these ideas and opened La Boree Boxing. My two requirements from the beginning were to lower the accessibility barriers, both geographically and financially, she says. It was very important to me that this was free to the students. Now double its original size, her nonprofit gym provides programming for middle and high school students in East Dallas, exposing them to the sport as well as to positive role models. As a kid, you can only know what you see, says Alvarez. Some of them might have never seen a Hispanic woman scientist or a black engineer. So we started workshops with people who look and sound like our students and can speak to how they got to where they are today. Being part of that representation, she leads by example. It's not every day you meet a neuroscientist who also boxes, but Alvarez is used to challenging expectations. People do view it as a juxtaposition. I totally understand it, she says. It's a sport that has a known risk, but there are a lot of benefits you can get from boxing without the contact that happens in the ring. These kids are in there getting healthier, relieving stress, and feeling strong in a safe place where everyone's welcome. End of story. Our next article is entitled, Not So Surface Level. There is no author listed for this. Despite the fact that it's one of the most common skin conditions worldwide, the impacts of psoriasis are not just skin deep. Psoriasis is due to chronic inflammation and inflammatory signals that circulate throughout the blood, says Dr. William Wang of the UNC School of Medicine. This can lead to psoriatic arthritis and other problems. Working with a trusted board-certified dermatologist can help a patient better understand their condition and determine the safest, most effective option. Although we don't have a, quote, cure, end quote, for psoriasis, our modern treatments can essentially clear a patient's skin, improve their quality of life, and do so in a safe way, he notes. End of story. Continuing on in the at-home section, I found an article named Coastal Retreat, Beautiful Spaces for Better Living. And this is entitled Edisto Treasure. Designer Taylor Hill revamps a South Carolina getaway with fresh paint, upbeat patterns, and well-loved hand-me-downs, written by Cameron Beale. Set on the sound with stacked porches and sweeping sunset views, this Edisto Island, South Carolina home easily drew in Maggie and George Bullwinkle. George grew up coming to Edisto, so his family is really ingrained here, says Maggie, who had never been to the small, old-school beach community before meeting her husband, but immediately fell in love with it. There's not much to do, so it gives us a place to focus on our family and just escape together. The couple bought their first house on the island in 2018, but with four children ages 8 to 15, a dog, and a revolving door of overnight visitors, they were looking for a home with more space and privacy for hosting multiple families. We wanted our kids to be able to bring friends to make it a little more appealing for them to get away for the weekend and to be able to have grandkids here down the road as well, says Maggie. situated on the same street as their previous house, this spot, with its good bones and rooms flooded with natural light, checked all the boxes. And while you'll find the Bullwinkles and their extended family here over the 4th of July, they prefer visiting in the off-season. We love to go when it's quiet and we can have a fire and just relax together, says Maggie. During the summer, they rented out to guests, something they kept in mind when it came to refreshing the home. To help breathe new life into the getaway, they tapped Charleston designer Taylor Hill, with whom they'd previously collaborated. Keeping it simple and focusing on the common areas, they relied on budget and renter-friendly cosmetic updates, refinishing floors, adding fresh coats of paint, replacing lighting, and including unfussy furnishings. It really changed how the house felt, says Taylor. To accommodate sandy feet and wear and tear, she intentionally selected antique and thrifted pieces and leaned on durable materials, even down to the tables and floor lamps. If they get knocked over, they're less likely to be damaged because they're made of either wood or metal, she says. For the cheery color story, Taylor took inspiration from a vibrant Suzani textile that hangs in the foyer, filling the home with soft pinks, corals, and soothing blues. It has all these happy colors. We really felt translated to the ease of summertime and the beach, and was really a springboard for the rest of the house, she says. Like many places on the island, this one came fully furnished, including years' worth of quintessential coastal knickknacks, like collected shells, maritime maps, sailboat figurines, beach reeds, and even pelican doorstops, which Taylor thoughtfully reincorporated. We didn't want it to seem too done because it's a disto. It's very laid back, says Maggie. We wanted it to feel like a family home, something that had been pieced together over time, so we tried to maintain as many of those little tchotchkes as possible in a refined way. The result is an inviting retreat that embraces imperfections and is always ready to host. Some additional notes on spaces in the home. A disto is a generational place, says Taylor. It's special to a small group of people, and that group of people will always go back. And then they give a, what follows next is a review of what they had done to decorate the place. And I will start with the foyer. Given that the entry hall opens directly into the main living spaces, the decor there, including the Etsy source textile that hangs above an antique console, sets the tone for the home's relaxed spirit and palette. It just feels good when you walk in, says Maggie. The dining room. Leaning into what was already there, Taylor centered the design around a heart pine table, delineating it from the adjacent living area with an indoor-outdoor Cecil rug. You have to have room for everybody to be able to eat together, says Maggie, about the spot, which holds anything from family dinners to rainy day puzzles and game nights. That's one of the fun parts of the vacation. Next is the kitchen. Maintaining the natural wood details, they splashed the cabinetry and island with Farrow and Ball's setting plaster number 231 and added ample seating and new light fixtures. Coupled with good decorating, lighting can truly transform a space, notes Taylor, who hung antique nautical pendants from Big Ship Salvage. In the living room, anchored by a melon-hued sofa, this area is practical and suited for easy gathering. With four kids, a dog, and it being a rental, we chose to skip precious finishes, says Taylor, who opted for performance fabrics for all the upholstery, patterned textiles for throw pillows and cushions, and well-loved furnishings to ensure livability. I prefer using antique dining, coffee, and drink tables with swatches, pocks, glass rings, and water spots because they only gain more character with use. End of story. Except we're going to go on to another one in the at-home section, and it's called Home School. Beach House Rules is the start. Turn on vacation mode with durable materials, weatherproof picks, and vibrant color combos. This was written by Betsy Watson, built for the beach. Invest in these essentials now to avoid headaches later. Hurricane ready elements. Impact rated windows and doors cost more up front, says Wilmington, North Carolina designer Liz Carroll, but they are worth every penny for peace of mind and long-term savings. Sturdy siding. It's important to use weather-resistant materials, which tend to be more expensive, for longevity in salty, humid air, she advises. Consider going with fiber cement siding, as it can withstand extreme temperatures and requires little upkeep. High-quality decking. Composite decking is resistant to moisture, rot, and fading, while teak and IPE have natural beauty and durability, says Carol. Shore things. Jacksonville, Florida designer Andrew Howard's go-to moves for outdoor spaces include the following. Spring for quality pieces. Powder-coated aluminum furniture is often pricey, but Howard swears by it. I know I'm never going to have to replace it, which is a good feeling, he explains. Faux wicker is another smart option. Curate a mix. Steer clear of matchy-matchy sets. It feels so much better when you don't get all the furniture from the same vendor, he notes. Be choosy with textiles. Don't assume that outdoor fabrics will do it all. Opt for choices that are labeled fade-resistant instead. They're typically hardier. Cool shades. Pairings that channel summer house nostalgia, when you're looking at shading, sky blue plus mellow yellow. Also, creamy white plus deep navy. Or you could go with shell pink plus soft green. Or sandy neutral plus sea blue. End of story. My final article for right now is The Cheap and Cheerful Dorm Room. Some great tips here. Designer Fran Keenan schools us in her Small Space Do's and Don'ts. This was written by Betty Watson. Decorating a college dorm room comes with a unique set of challenges. There are two things that are both true, says designer Fran Keenan. One is that it's a temporary space, but the other is that it should still be an extension of whoever is going to live there. Here's how she brought personality to her daughter Harper's white box room without breaking the bank. Move in made easy. Fran's tips for an efficient install. Strip it down. Save time and minimize trash on the big day by taking as many things as possible out of their packaging beforehand, from the mattress cover to the extension cords. Next, skip the boxes. Schlep everything in oversized totes. The designer prefers the IKEA ones, as they're easy to carry and allow more breathing room for soft goods like pillows. Number 3, stay organized. Store related items together for speedy setup. Stash lamp essentials like bulb, finial, and harp in a single bag that can be then secured to the base or shade. That way, it's all within reach when you unpack. Splurge on good bedding. Beside the fitted sheet, don't buy anything else in the twin XL size, advises the designer. Instead, invest in a queen flat sheet and duvet that can be used beyond the freshman dorm room. Going bigger looks better, too. If you elevate your bed at all, then the twin-size linens look like a toupee, she says with a laugh. Save on the rug. It's going to receive all of the tough blows, whether from self-tanner, dirt on game day, or whatever else, says Fran, who sourced a more affordable Greek key option from rugs.com to ground the space in a cushy and durable layer of color. The English have a term, cheap and cheerful, and I think you've got to go cheap and cheery on the rug. End of story. My next couple of articles are for a time when you have a chance to relax, and the summertime is just for that. I've got a recipe for Texas toast, tomato pies, and big batch spiked Arnold Palmers that serves 12. So you can invite your friends over to snack with you. I'm going to start with Texas toast, tomato pies. 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And next up, Big Batch Spiked Arnold Palmers. 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What a way to enjoy a lazy summer afternoon. End of story. My next article is entitled Southern Food Hall of Fame. We asked our readers to name their essentials, and these 50 products topped the list. This is written by Alana Al-Hatlani and Josh Miller. Southerners always seem to be thinking about good food. We dream about breakfast in our sleep. Then, while we fight over the last piece of bacon, we make a plan for lunch, during which the supper menu is proposed, debated, and ratified. From the jars, bottles, boxes, and bags that fill our fridges and pantries to the frosty contents of our coolers, each item is chosen with intention. Even road trip stops at gas stations turn into snack time free-for-alls, where everyone, regardless of age, rushes the aisles like they're on an episode of Supermarket Sweep, fueling up for the remainder of the journey. There's not enough paper and ink for us to do justice to every treasured bite and sip in the South, but after countless polls, tastings, arguments, and agreements, these are the 50 Southern-born foods and drinks we don't want you to miss. Flip through to spot your familiar favorites or find something new. So for the next 4 or 5 minutes, we're going to go through some of these, and I'm going to start with the big things. I thought that I wouldn't know everything on here, and I think I know more than I should. I'm going to start with red kidney beans, the dry ones, camellia. Oh, ready for all sorts of good stuff. They have Anson Mills, white cornmeal in a package, and Louisiana tea. We see that in the grocery stores. Old Bay seasoning. Holy cow. I know I have a whole bunch at my house, but I think I found my mother did too. And we're not from the South. Well, we're from Arizona, but that's still, it's not the South like the southeastern United States. This next one is Cajun Country, 100% Louisiana, medium grain bread, Bush's Best Original Baked Beans, yum. Home Cooked Salted Virginia Peanuts, their Hubs. Rotel, diced tomatoes and green chilies. Duke's Real Mayonnaise. And here we go. I can't read the whole thing, but Sure Something, S-C-H-E-R. Pecans. Roasted salted pecans, according to my brother who lived in Georgia. Makes me hungry looking at this. Camellia brand beans, New Orleans, Louisiana, the cornerstone of the best red beans and rice, made its debut in 1923 when Louisius Hamilton Hayward started selling dried beans in New Orleans' Old French Market. Today, the brand is helmed by Vince and Ken Hayward, who are the fourth generation to run this business. Old Bay Seasoning from Baltimore, Maryland, the exact blend of 18 herbs and spices that make up this seasoning might be a closely guarded secret, but what Southerners know for sure is that it's good on a lot more than just seafood. This mix was created by Gustav Brunn, a German Jewish immigrant in Baltimore, and was named for a passenger steamship company that traveled the Old Bay line between Charm City and Norfolk, Virginia. Rotel from Elsa, Texas. This now ubiquitous queso dip add-in was born in 1943 at a canning plant in a tiny Rio Grande Valley town. It was Carl Rotel's brilliant idea to process tomatoes and green chilies together, calling this combo Rotel, a phonetic spelling of his last name. And the full name of that big bag of pecans? Schermer, S-C-H-E-R-M-E-R, pecans from Thomasville, Georgia. Next week, I will bring up more of these items on our Southern Living magazine and see what you know about them, or are you using them at home? That's the end of my story. Thank you for listening to Southern Living Magazine on Sun Sounds of Arizona. My name is Leslie Hunt. I'm your volunteer broadcaster. Until next week, take care.
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1: Hello, this is Wallace Kleindienst, volunteer reader for Sun Sounds of Arizona, and welcome to the Wednesday edition of Northland Views. We'll be reading from the White Mountain Independent and the Payson Roundup. And turning first to the White Mountain Independent, our first headline is Story About Nature, Tracking Arizona's Black Bears, a story by Tony Gibbons. From the high elevation forests of the White Mountains to the isolated Sky Island mountain ranges of southeastern Arizona, Arizona Game and Fish Department, also known as AZGFD, wildlife biologists are quietly following one of the state's most elusive animals. A new AZGFD video offers a behind-the-scenes look at the statewide black bear study, including the winter den checks that help researchers better understand Arizona's bear population and provide the scientific data needed to guide future wildlife management. One stop in the video takes viewers to the den of F7, a female black bear living in the mountains north of Flagstaff. Using her radio tracking collar to pinpoint F7's location, biologists carefully sedate the bear, remove her from the den long enough to examine her health, collect biological samples, and inspect the condition of her tracking collar before returning her to her winter shelter. The most important part of this den check is to ascertain collar fit and make sure it looks good, said Riley Jackson, Terrestrial Research Program Manager for AZGFD. She said they're projected to last about 3 years, but often they don't. Jackson said that every den check is carefully planned to protect both the researchers and the bears. She said, doing this den work is definitely a balance of what is safe for people and what is safe for the bear. Although many people think of bears as hibernating through the winter, Riley Jackson said that Arizona's black bears actually enter a state known as torpor, T-O-R-P-O-R, a lighter period of dormancy in which their metabolism slows but does not reach the deep metabolic state associated with true hibernation in bears. Once bear F7 is safely located outside her den, researchers continually monitor her vital signs while evaluating her body condition, estimating her age by examining her teeth, and determining whether her tracking collar needs to be replaced. Riley Jackson said, a lot of the work happens when it's outside the bear's den. She said, but honestly, getting her out and getting her back into the den is a huge part of the process. The den checks are just one part of a 5 to 6 year statewide study that began back in 2024. Researchers first captured and collared bears in 2025 and are working towards a goal of fitting 100 bears with GPS and VHF radio collars. So far, 59 bears have been collared across 4 of the study's 5 research areas. They include the forests surrounding Flagstaff, the White Mountains, the semi-desert mountain ranges of central Arizona, and the Sky Island mountain ranges of southeastern Arizona. The Prescott area is expected to become the 5th and final study area. The variety of study sites allows researchers to compare how bears behave across Arizona's dramatically different landscapes. Arizona is really unique in that we have such a variety of habitat types, said AZGFD wildlife specialist Sam Lysak, who heads the project. Sam said, a big part of this is seeing if the bears in the White Mountains are doing things differently from the bears in the Sky Islands. Using GPS and VHF radio collars, researchers are studying bear survival, causes of their death, seasonal movements, home range size, reproductive success, and den chronology, including when bears enter and leave their dens. The work continues throughout the year. Bears are trapped from late April through early October. Dens are scouted in December, and den checks are conducted from January through March During the summer, researchers monitor female bears with cubs while also scouting future trapping locations. Tracking collars on the bears collect 4 to 5 location points each day, giving researchers a detailed picture of how bears move through Arizona's diverse landscapes. Jackson went on to say that one of the greatest challenges is learning enough about bear behavior to successfully capture a representative sample of animals. To minimize stress on the bears, researchers check traps at least twice a day before processing begins. Most of Arizona's previous black bear studies were conducted more than 20 years ago. According to the department, the updated research will be combined with harvest data to create more accurate population models that will help guide future management decisions, including hunting recommendations and responses to human-bear conflicts. American black bears are the only species of bear found in Arizona. Despite their name, their coats can range from black to brown, cinnamon, and even blonde. They inhabit forests and mountain ranges across northern, eastern, central, and southeastern Arizona. Turning from bears to more mundane but just as important news is a headline from Eager. Eager Town Council explores Chamber of Commerce move, certifies election results, and advances town business. A story by Jen Moreira. The Eager Town Council moved through a full agenda during its August 4th regular meeting, giving staff direction to explore a possible town hall move for the Springerville Eager Chamber of Commerce while certifying election results and advancing several other town items. The meeting was highlighted by a presentation from chamber representatives who outlined a broadened plan to stabilize and reorganize the Chamber of Commerce while addressing ongoing concerns with its current building in Springerville. The Springerville Eager Chamber of Commerce asked the town to consider allowing the organization to move into unused office space in the south end of Town Hall, formerly used by the Eager Police Department. Chamber President Tony Contreras and Vice President Amy Richard presented the proposal as part of a larger effort to reduce overhead, reorganize the chamber, and strengthen its long-term role in the community. Tony Contreras said the chamber's current Main Street building in Springerville needs substantial repairs and has become difficult for the organization to maintain. The chamber's written proposal also notes operating losses and identifies the possible move as one step towards improving its financial position. Contreras said, "I think it's important to the community to have a Chamber of Commerce in place." He noted that people looking for information about the area often turn first to the Chamber of Commerce. Contreras said, "What we're trying to do here is to find a way to keep the Chamber a viable part of the community." Town Manager Brandon Eager and staff and Chamber representatives toured the available space. He said the offices could accommodate the chamber and would primarily need flooring, paint, and minor touch-ups. The written proposal calls for an affordable lease or occupancy agreement and a gradual transition from the chamber's current property so services to businesses, residents, and visitors are not interrupted. It also includes a possible sale of the existing chamber building, payment of outstanding balances, rebranding work, and a leadership transition with Becky Christensen remaining involved while a new director is trained. Turning to election news, the town council unanimously approved the results of the July 21st primary election. The certified results show Bryce Burnham receiving 727 votes, Robert Ray received 612 votes, Reggie Peterson received 602, and Dale Thompson finished up receiving 541 votes. All four council seats were filled in the primary. Proposition 409, the town's permanent base adjustment, which allows the town of Eager to adjust its property tax base to account for growth and changes in assessed property values, passed with a vote of 602 in favor, against, and opposed to 338. The council also unanimously appointed Jeffrey Swango to a 3-year term on the Planning and Zoning Commission, filling a vacancy on the 7-member board. Council also heard the first reading of Ordinance 2026-02. The ordinance would allow qualifying wildlife fences up to 8 feet tall without a conditional use permit being obtained. No vote was taken because the ordinance was presented for first reading. The proposed wildlife fences would have to use open, see-through materials such as woven or welded wire. They could not block visibility at intersections or driveways, sit in a public right-of-way or recorded easement, or create a risk of trapping or entangling wildlife. Existing setback requirements would continue to apply. Turning to news from Solo is a headline, Book Launch Party on August 14th for Children's Author. The White Mountains Chapter of Arizona Professional Writers is hosting a book launch party for children's author Kimberly Waters at their monthly Share Your Words event from 5 to 7 in the evening on August 14th at the Arts Alliance of the White Mountains located at 251 Penrod Road. Kimberly Waters' latest book, Try a Little Harder to Find a Little Joy, is the first of the Try a Little Harder book series. Waters is best known for her Who Says series. Three of the dozen books are also available in Spanish. Kimberly Waters has a 36-year teaching career, many of those spent at Nicholas Homestead Elementary School in Solo. Her background in education influences her storytelling, blending creativity, encouragement, and meaningful life lessons into engaging adventures. White Mountains Chapter of Arizona Professional Writers started Share Your Words to allow the public to hear from some of the talented writers, poets, and songwriters, both published and unpublished, who call the White Mountains home. A light meal and beverages will be provided. A $10 donation is requested to help cover the cost of food and the room. And from Springerville Eager is a headline, White Mountain Realtors Call for Pause on Lava Run and Black Ridge Projects, a story by Jen Morea. The White Mountain Association of Realtors, also known as WMAR, is calling for a pause on the proposed Lava Run and Black Ridge renewable energy projects after a poll commissioned by the organization found widespread opposition among likely voters in the region. WMAR announced the initial results on August 3rd. The association said 87% of respondents supported pausing further action on the two projects while an independent review of their potential effects is conducted. When asked directly about Lava Run and Black Ridge, 64% of respondents opposed the developments, 16% supported them, and 20% were undecided. Opposition increased to 76% after respondents heard arguments concerning the projects, according to a polling memo published by the association. The people who live and work in the White Mountains have made themselves clear. These projects are wrong for our region, WMAR President-elect Brian Anderson stated in the news release. The association represents more than 830 residential and commercial realtors in the White Mountains. It has created a public web page containing its press release, polling memo, formal opposition statement, letters to members, and a statement from CEO Tricia Reed. Together, the documents outline why WMAR believes that Lava Run and Black Ridge, as presently proposed, pose unacceptable risks to property.

appraisal research and market data found evidence of reduced residential property values near large wind facilities, particularly within approximately 2 miles of the turbines. The association argues that the potential effects could be greater in the White Mountains because the local real estate market depends heavily on mountain views, outdoor recreation, retirees, and second home buyers. Some WMAR members have already received questions from potential buyers who learned about proposed turbine locations while completing due diligence on property purchases, according to the association. WMAR also contends that additional transmission lines, substations, inverters, and battery storage systems would introduce new ignition risks in a region shaped by the Rodeo, Chudetsky, and Wallow forest fires. Its other concerns include construction-related water use, effects on wildlife corridors and dark skies, the conversion of working ranch land, and whether sufficient funding would be available to remove equipment and restore the sites decades from now. The association also questions how much of the project's promised economic benefit would remain in the region. WMAR acknowledges that construction would create jobs, but says those jobs would be temporary and that permanent operations would require relatively few employees. Trisha Reese said in a separate statement that the association believes that the projects have moved forward without enough community involvement. The White Mountain Association of Realtors is asking that elected officials to oppose the projects as currently cited or request their withdrawal until independent environmental, hydrologic, wildfire, and economic impact studies are completed. WMAR also wants stronger county and municipal authority over setbacks, turbine heights, lighting, sound limits, fire suppression requirements, and decommissioning bonds. Its formal statements call for decommissioning bonds to be independently verified, adjusted to reflect actual removal and reclamation costs, and reviewed every 5 years. WMAR also wants at least 60 days notice before public hearings, evening meeting times, and direct notifications of property owners near proposed turbines, solar arrays, substations, and transmission corridors. The association encourages members to contact county supervisors, municipal officials, and state legislatures, attend meetings, and raise questions about the project's potential effects. You're tuned in to Sun Sounds of Arizona, and you're listening to the Wednesday edition of Northland Views. And now, turning to the news and sports, is a headline: St. John's, the Hunted in Fall Girls Soccer, story by Keith Morris. The Redskins aren't wearing new uniforms this fall, but nobody sewed that big target on the backs of their jerseys, but that target is there. Opponents circle the date they get to test the defending state champion, and that's St. John's, which knocked off three-time defending state champion Flagstaff Northland Prep to win the fall championship a year ago. St. John's head coach Shayla Udall likes her team's chances of another strong season. Veterans should help bring the younger girls along as the Redskins continue to challenge the state's best. "We've just got strong leadership this year," said Udall, voted both North Region and Fall Coach of the Year. She said, "I think the girls are going to step up to the challenge." The Redskins went 5-0 to win the North title and capped off a 13-0 campaign with an epic shootout win over three-time defending champ Flagstaff Northland Prep in a game that was tied 2-2 after regulation and a pair of 10-minute overtime periods. St. John's won 4-3 on penalty kicks, knocking off the team that beat them in the semifinals the previous two seasons. The Redskins officially opened practice on July 27th. They opened the season in a flurry with a ranking game at Winslow on August 19th and four games between August 20th and the 21st in the Payson-Longhorn Invitational. They'll face Las Vegas, Nevada, El Dorado, and Snowflake the first day of the tournament and take on Payson and Winslow the final day. St. John's opens region play at Round Valley on August 25th before lifting the lid on the

0: home schedule at St. John's Middle School against Camp Verde at 4 p.m. on August 27th. They play their final home game against Chino Valley on October 8th. Their regular season ends with a game at Blue Ridge on October 22nd. And stay tuned. And now for a bit of history from the Navajo Nation with the headline, The Legacy of Hubble Trading Post, a story by Tony Gibbons. More than a century after John Lorenzo Hubble purchased a small trading post in Ganada, Arizona, on the Navajo Indian Reservation, it remains a place where Navajo weavers, silversmiths, and artists combine a tradition that has connected generations of families. Visitors entering the trading post in Ganado today step through the same doorway generations before them have used. According to the National Park Service, the trading post itself remains entirely original, with ongoing maintenance and repairs, preserving both the exterior and interior while maintaining the historic structure. Looking down from above the entrance is a carved wooden figure of Ya Aste, a local Navajo man whose likeness was sculpted by artist Edward Warren Sawyer. For generations, that figure has welcomed visitors arriving at the trading post and going through the front entrance. John Lorenzo Hubble purchased the trading post back in 1878, just 10 years after the Diné were allowed to return to their homeland following their forced exile at Bosque Redondo at Fort Sumner, New Mexico. According to the National Park Service, Hubble became one of the most influential traders in the Southwest. Hubble encouraged excellence in Navajo weaving and silversmithing while building a business empire that eventually included stage and freight lines, a wholesale house in Winslow, and at various times, ownership of 24 trading posts. Although the trading post has changed ownership over the years, its purpose has remained remarkably consistent. The Hubble family operated the trading post until it was sold to the National Park Service back in 1967. Hubble Trading Post National Historic Site was formally established by an act of Congress on August 28, 1965, to preserve the historic trading post, its buildings, collections, and surrounding landscape for future generations. Today, the trading post remains an active business operated through a partnership between the National Park Service and Western National Parks, the nonprofit education partner that continues the trading traditions established by the Hubble family nearly 150 years ago. Visitors can now still purchase authentic Navajo rugs, jewelry, pottery, and other artwork directly from Native artists and experience a trading tradition that has remained a vital part of the community for generations. Rather than serving only as a museum, the Hubble Trading Post continues to function much as it always has, as a place where commerce, culture, and storytelling come together, connecting today's visitors with the traditions of the Diné people. Well, that wraps up the news from the White Mountain Independent. We travel west along the rim and look at news from the Payson Roundup. With the headline, Payson lands a $2.7 million grant for trailheads, a story by Peter Allshire. Payson has received word that it will get $2.7 million in state grants to complete two new trailheads connected to the Granite Dells Trail System, Town Manager Darren Caldwell announced Tuesday at an appearance before the Payson Tea Party. The town will provide a $166,000 match for a project it hopes will turn the long-neglected Granite Dells Trails Network into a major amenity for residents and an important draw for the tourists who support the town's economy. The grant stemmed from the joint efforts of Anna Van Zyl of the Rim Country Trails Fund and Steve Richardson, head of the Payson Parks and Recreation Department, said Caldwell. The Rim Country Mountain Bike Association and the Payson Ranger District of the Tonto National Forest have also supported upgrading the trailhead. The grant comes in the wake of Payson Ranger District Recreational Director Angie Abel's years-long effort to do the studies to bring most of the Payson area trail system trails through the forest into the official Forest Service system. The groups won money previously to design the trailheads with parking, signage, group facilities, and community gathering points, which made it possible to get the money for actual construction. The two trailheads provide access and parking for a whole network of trails, including Boulders, Cypress, Yorba Loop, Bunny Hop, Around the Bend, Over the Top, Billy Goat, and Bootleg. We nearly doubled the grant money we received last year to $8 million, said Caldwell. Let's hope they all come to fruition, he adds, and we get them all done. And in late breaking news is a headline. Plane crashes northwest of Payson. Two people reported aboard. A story by Alexis Beckman. A plane crashed in the Mazatlan Wilderness west of Payson Monday evening, prompting a multi-agency response to reach the remote crash site. Gila County Sheriff J. Adam Shepard said the plane crash was located west of Poles Mesa in the Mazatlan Wilderness. According to a release from the Gila County Sheriff's Office, the Arizona Department of Emergency and Military Affairs contacted the Sheriff's Office at approximately 6 p.m. on August 10th, Monday, regarding a possible downed aircraft. The Maricopa County Sheriff's Office responded with Fox 1, its helicopter, to assist in locating the crash site. Because of the remote location and rugged terrain, a Pinal County Sheriff's Office helicopter was assisting Tuesday morning with transporting deputies to the site for the initial investigation. At least two occupants have been reported to be aboard the plane that crashed. The National Transportation Safety Board and the Federal Aviation Administration have been called in to conduct the investigation. Well, that wraps up the news from the White Mountains and Payson in this edition of Northland Views. This is Wallace Kleindienst, volunteer reader for Sun Sounds of Arizona. I'll be back with you next week for the next edition of Northland Views on Wednesday. Thank you so much for listening.
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Sun Sounds of Arizona's programming is primarily designed for and directed to people who cannot read.